0: specific projections for net overseas migration beyond saying the figure would turn negative for 3 years. Net overseas migration totaled 301,000 in the 12 months to the latest available period. Figures from the Parliamentary Budget Office's Build Your Own Budget tool suggest cuts of the magnitude proposed by One Nation could blow a hole in the federal budget of at least $56 billion over the next 4 years alone. That assumes no net overseas migration for 3 years, after which it would rise to One Nation's target of 130,000 in 2029 to 30. The effect may be smaller because One Nation has proposed reducing applications from dependents rather than primary applicants, with Treasury research showing that the biggest budget gains come from primary migrants. Veteran budget watcher Chris Richardson said the fiscal benefits from migration were not as large as they seemed. While the federal government received almost all the revenue gains from extra migration, the states were left to foot the bill for extra infrastructure and services spending, although the overall fiscal gain from migration was still positive. Richardson said it was not clear that One Nation could achieve its migration targets. However, if the party succeeded, he said the reduction in migrant numbers would put downward pressure on house prices and rent. Richardson said the economics of migration had changed for the worse, partly because it had become harder to build the housing needed to sustain current immigration rates. In the 50s and 60s, as people were rushing into Australia, we were happily building. Now we're not building, and that it's more of an issue, Richardson said. It is genuinely more complicated equation than used to be the case. In a perfect world, we don't mess up a national policy lever to fix a construction sector problem. Under One Nation, temporary skilled worker visas will remain demand-driven by employers and no new cap will be introduced. But family members in the future will no longer be granted secondary visas, reducing the skilled program from about 263,000 to 160,000 by year three. The temporary migrant population, now at 3 million, will be cut to around 2017 levels of 2.1 to 2.2 million, while the international student population will fall to about 2015 levels. Gamlin welcomed One Nation's decision to focus on the temporary migrant population rather than chasing a specific net overseas migration target. Australia does have a real imbalance. Permanent migration has been stable and capped and well regulated for decades, but temporary migration has grown very substantially over the past 25 years, Gamlin said. There's a reasonable case, which to some extent they've articulated, for tightening some forms of visa hopping, for reviewing some of the big visa classes, and for making sure that temporary migration really does have a clear end point of either exit or conversion to permanent status. Hansen argued that slashing migration would not crash the economy, pointing to Canada's move to drastically lower international student and temporary migration visas. Slower population growth dragged Canada into a technical recession, 2 quarters of negative economic growth in mid-2026. And that concludes the article on page 4, One Nation Plan Risks $56 Billion Budget Blowout by Michael Reid.
1: And we move to page 13 for an article that is also flagged on page 1. Chinese loans tied to political agenda. This is from Peter Kerr and Lucy King. China's biggest bank issued loss-making or marginal loans to Australia's biggest resources and infrastructure companies as a way of starting long-term relationships that would help progress Beijing's political goals. Almost 4.8 million leaked documents from inside the Industrial and Commercial Bank of China, or ICBC, reveal that the delivery of Chinese President Xi Jinping's policy goals was a high priority, with the bank using its lending power to advance Beijing's interests, both at home and abroad. The juggle between statecraft and the profit motive was a recurring theme in documents obtained by the International Consortium of Investigative Journalists and published this week as part of a collaboration with major publishers such as the Times of London and Germany's Der Spiegel. The documents show ICBC staff describing loans to Australian ports and stevedores as being part of Beijing's Belt and Road infrastructure policy, while internal applications to lend to Australian companies frequently included an explanation of the China rationale for lending. Documents include negotiations over loans to BHP, Rio Tinto, Fortescue, Glencore, big exporters and Australia's biggest lithium mine, as well as sensitive personal information such as scanned copies of passports held by BHP employees who were entrusted with signing ICBC loan documents. ICBC is the world's largest bank by assets, according to S&P ratings, having $6.6 trillion dollars of loans and advances outstanding at June the 30th, with 15.6 million corporate customers and more than 782 million personal customers. Listed on both the Hong Kong and Shanghai stock exchanges, ICBC is 35% owned by the China Investment Corporation Sovereign Wealth Fund and 31% owned by China's Ministry of Finance. Over the past two decades, it has ventured beyond China in accordance with Beijing's Go Out and Belt and Road policies and has 398 overseas branches in 49 countries, including branches in Sydney, Perth, Brisbane and Melbourne. ICBC secured an Australian banking licence in 2008, and one of its earliest local clients was Fortescue, the iron ore miner led by Andrew Forrest. Documents dated May 2015 show the billionaire businessman made an emergency trip to ICBC's head office in March that year to meet with the bank's then chairman, Jiang Jianqing. At that meeting, Forrest sought assistance after the miner was forced to cancel a US $2.5 billion, or $3.5 billion Australian, bond issuance in March 2015 because of unattractive interest rates. Fortescue was struggling under huge debt and low iron ore prices at the time, but the Sydney branch implored head office to approve a US $2.5 billion loan facility at rates close to 30% below those offered by bond investors in the United States. The application cited Fortescue's crucial role in keeping iron ore prices low for Chinese steelmakers. That article from page 13, Chinese loans tied to political agenda.
2: And from page 12, Henson Magic, a hedge against the rise of AI, by Michael Bailey, Arts and Culture Editor. Jim Henson embraced technology, but would have had little time for artificial intelligence, his daughter says, ahead of a major exhibition of the late puppeteer's legacy in Brisbane. From Kermit the Frog to Sesame Street stalwarts, Big Bird and Mr. Snuffleupagus, and the fantastical creatures of cult 1980s movies The Dark Crystal and Labyrinth, the bottom floor of Queensland's Gallery of Modern Art has been overtaken by puppets, animatronics, sets, props, costumes and drawings from 70 years of the Jim Henson Company. What unites them all is a devotion to traditional handcrafting techniques that will never be usurped by AI, according to Lisa Henson, the eldest of Jim Henson's five children, who has been chief executive of her father's company since 2009. Once in a while, somebody wants us to consider a project that would feature AI. And I'm not necessarily against it, but the individual artistry that goes into creating our puppets will always be far superior, Henson said from Brisbane. The exhibition opened on Saturday. The light shines on our puppets and they're a real thing in the real world. I think that's what's made them so believable to generations of people. Even her father's pioneering of computer-generated puppetry, clips of which are in the exhibition, always feature a puppeteer driving the performance of the animated characters via motion capture gloves or suits. If every other company in the world forgets how to do puppets, we will still know how, Henson said. While being funny as heck and bringing the nonsense was a Jim Henson priority continued by his family business since his death in 1990. Lisa Henson said the company also saw a role for itself in improving children's education. Declines in reading and math skills among smartphone-addicted children might be making headlines worldwide, but Henson sees that as a historical loop back to when her father began work on Sesame Street in the late 1960s. That show was a response to panic over television shortening kids' attention spans, that they were drowning in cartoon commercials for sugary cereal and weren't learning anything, she said. It was to emulate those ads that Jim Henson creations such as The Count or Grover would say a particular show was brought to you by a number and letter. Then commercials for them would dot each episode. We've always met kids where they are, she said. That philosophy extends to Wowzabout, Jim Henson's company's new show for the US Public Broadcasting Service, which follows a little pig and hedgehog puppet on adventures among natural wonders such as Sequoia National Park. We're hoping it encourages families to go out and do amazing things, or even prompt kids to take a rest from being constantly overstimulated, like, why don't I just go outside and look at those stars up there, Henson said. In the same spirit of sparking imagination, the Brisbane exhibition will feature workshops in making sock puppets. My father definitely felt that there was a potential artist in everybody, and that was Henson Magic, A Hedge Against the Rise of AI on page 12.
0: Now, page 4, data centre boom to add to rate woes, housing pain. This is from Grace Lagan. New modelling predicts the data centre building boom will tip hundreds of billions of dollars into the economy over the next 4 years and lure workers away from home building, fueling inflation and the housing shortage and keeping pressure on the Reserve Bank to raise interest rates. Barrenjoey chief economist Joe Masters is forecasting total investment in the data centre build-out will hit $110 billion by 2030, triggering an increase of up to $98 billion in gross domestic product and supporting as many as 155,000 jobs during the boom's 2028 peak. Masters estimates the scale of the boom will leave the economy operating above its potential, that is, the size it can expand to without stoking inflation, until the end of 2028, even under her most conservative forecasts. Everything leads you back to more sustained inflation, higher for longer rates, said Masters. The investment uplift and associated drawdown on workers in a capacity-constrained part of the economy means that rate cuts are very difficult to deliver. The data centre boom would make it difficult for the RBA to cut interest rates if and when the current domestic inflation pressures abated, she said. This analysis is for us, it's not so much that it cuts a rate easing cycle short, it's that you can't actually start an easing cycle and that you sit at peak rates for a prolonged period, potentially through into 2028. The fresh forecasts come as the central bank grapples with how to respond to the massive investment in artificial intelligence infrastructure, which could push up already elevated prices in the short term, even if it improves productivity across the economy in the future. The central bank's monetary policy board noted the potential for larger than anticipated data center investment to stoke inflation in the minutes of its most recent meeting, and the RBA recently set up a team to examine the data center build out more closely. RBA chief economist Sarah Hunter noted the impact of a data center investment and the broader cost pressures flowing from AI tools at a fireside chat in Canberra on Monday. Businesses' investment is actually picking up a bit, but that's partly the AI data centre story. And unfortunately, that's all we've got time for. That completes our readings from the Australian Financial Review for September the 15th, Tuesday. I'm Jenny Dyster. The rest of the team are Shelley Gage-Brown and Richard Conn. The program's produced here in our Adelaide studios, here on Vision Australia Radio, VA Radio, on digital and online at varadio.org.
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0: Hello, welcome. I'm Faye Patton, and today reading is Gordon Vera Sormi. We have articles from the BBC Online, The Guardian, SBS, Australian ABC News Online, and the ABC Online for this afternoon program. 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Thank you, Gordon.
10: Good afternoon, Faye. Good afternoon to all our listeners. Our first article, The Grand Tour's new presenters. I hope we prove the critics wrong. This comes from BBC Online, 5th of September by Yasmin Rufo. For more than two decades, Top Gear and the Grand Tour were defined as much by the three men presenting them as by the cars they drove. Jeremy Clarkson, Richard Hammond, and James May built one of television's most recognisable partnerships, meaning anyone taking over the Grand Tour was always going to face a daunting task. Now, YouTubers James Engelsman and Thomas Holland, and perhaps most unexpectedly, train enthusiast-turned-internet star Francis Bourgeois, are stepping into their shoes for the new series. And with initial reviews generally mixed, they knew they had some convincing to do. They literally changed the car world, Holland says, of the previous trio. He understands why some fans have questioned about whether the show should continue with anyone else. They're completely justified to feel that, because they did the same thing that we did, which is growing up watching Clarkson, Hammond and May. The show was a very important part of our lives as car enthusiasts. We've done our best. Engelsman says they themselves initially had many of the same doubts that viewers will have. We've had all the same reactions that the audience has had to every part of this process, like, who would do that? What an idiot. We've been through it all, and we're just lucky enough to have come out the other side and realised, okay, this is actually all stuff that could work. Now we filmed it. I'm just excited to show the world, Bourgeois says. We've done our absolute best, and critics will be critics, and I hope that we will prove them wrong. Holland adds that he hopes people will give the show a chance before judging. Have a watch, and if you don't like it, you're well within your rights. I can't force anyone to like anything. For a show built around the chemistry of its three former presenters, finding a replacement trio with such chemistry was always going to be as important as finding people who knew about cars. Engelsman and Holland are already established double act as the presenters of Throttle House, a motoring YouTube channel with more than 3 million subscribers. The bigger unknown was who would become their third presenter. That search eventually led the show's producers to Francis Bourgeois, a social media star better known for standing on railway platforms than behind the wheel of a supercar. Engelsman says he and Holland had done chemistry testing with a number of people, but Bourgeois immediately felt different. As soon as Francis showed up, we were like, "That guy," Holland says. Bourgeois remembers the first meeting taking place on a leather sofa in a hotel outside Basingstoke, where they mostly talked about what cars they owned. Then the filming began. Holland says there was no need to consciously work out how to make the three-person dynamic function, as it just worked and clicked immediately. While the chemistry came quickly, actually finding out they had a job was much less straightforward. Engelsman said there was no immediate comment when they were formally told they had been chosen. It was the most gradual thing, he says. He and Holland initially thought they were simply part of a wider audition process, but then found themselves repeatedly being invited into writers' rooms and asked for their views and ideas for the show. For Bourgeois, that uncertainty may have been helpful, as he admits he'd just fall apart and start crying if he'd found out about the job. There is a clear generational shift with the new presenters, all three of whom built their profiles on social media, and critics have been mixed on how successfully that translates to the grand tour. The Independent's three-star review described the reboot as all rather safe and said the presenters feel stilted. The Guardian's review agreed and called the trio a decent, if slightly anonymous, presence who seem quite meek and pleasant and without any obvious dynamic. But it did praise Bourgeois, with Stuart Heritage calling him the most enthusiastic enthusiast currently working on the planet Earth. The FT also awarded the show 3 stars and said that while the big budget spectacles are enjoyable to watch, they also feel a little muted. It added that the real question is whether a series that has been driven by big personalities like Clarkson, May and Hammond can survive with a new team. Hammond tells BBC News he tuned in for the Grand Tour's return and said it was great to see the new team getting going. That's the most important thing for them, is to make their show. We made our show and we're really good at being us. They're going to be really good at being them, he says. Hammond says the audience need to give them a chance to show that. Bourgeois may be the best known for his ecstatic train spotting videos, but he says his love of cars goes back just as far. Growing up near Willesden Junction, London, there were plenty of trains to watch, but he was also fascinated by the cars outside his home. There was a particular Mitsubishi Legnum VR4 that was outside my parents' flat window, and I just loved it, he tells me. I suppose with my social media, I'm just showing one of my passions, and I have really wanted to let out that car enthusiasm too. It's nice that these two sides of my very strong passions are in harmony together, and it's been a real pleasure to drive some of the cars on the Grand Tour. His enthusiasm for transport more generally has already rubbed off on his co-presenters, who say they've become very educated by Francis on many things during long walks and long drives. Meeting Clarkson. Bourgeois is even lobbying for the Grand Tour to devote an episode to another of his interests, power stations, and he's found a surprisingly receptive audience in Clarkson. When the new trio met their predecessors, Bourgeois says seeing Clarkson in person gave him a flutter in my tummy, and the pair bonded, inevitably, over trains, before moving on to power stations and a lengthy discussion about cheeseburgers. Engelsman says all three former presenters were supportive of their successes and were very paternal and caring about it. They all seem quite excited for there to be a new iteration, Engelsman says, adding that Clarkson even told them, "We look for you." That article coming from BBC Online by Yasmin Rufo, the Grand Tour's new presenters. I hope we prove the critics wrong.
0: And now to the BBC from the 9th of September.
11: It's about the National Television Awards, and the heading is Alan Carr Holds Back Tears on Special Night at the National Television Awards. This article by Lola Schwerer. Alan Carr had an emotional night at the 31st Annual Television Awards on Tuesday last week as he received a special recognition prize following a whirlwind year for the comedian. The London audience had just been treated to a traitors-themed musical performance in his honour, which included fellow cast member Paloma Faith emerging from a coffin when he was given a surprise award. Speaking to the BBC News on the red carpet before the ceremony, Carr had played down his chances of winning his semi-autobiographical comedy, Changing Ends. He joked, "Comedy is so subjective. Mrs. Brown's Boys wins every year. Why am I even here?" Carr was right. Mrs. Brown's Boys went on to win the comedy prize, but the night was just beginning. The celebrity traitor's favourite had predicted there would be ugly crying if he did not take home a prize, and he stayed true to his word as he accepted the Special Recognition Award, the only category not voted for by the public. Carr told BBC News that being part of the celebrity traitors had brought him a level of attention he had never experienced before. "I've never had popularity like it," he said, describing this show as a phenomenon. Carr had more reason to celebrate when the celebrity traitors beat the original version of the show to win the reality competition prize. His co-star, singer Charlotte Church, praised the show's final, which attracted 15 million viewers within 7 days, describing it as a beautiful vignette of male tenderness and emotional expression. Alan, Nick Mohammed and David Olusoga, "You were just absolutely sublime," she added. And Sir David Attenborough won an NTA at 100 years old. Another big win went to Attenborough, who was named Best Presenter in his 100th birthday year, beating popular duo Ant and Dec, whose 23-year winning streak was broken by Gary Lineker last year. While not in attendance, Attenborough's longtime collaborator Mark Brownlow accepted the award on his behalf and shared a message from the broadcaster urging people to help protect the planet. "Humanity has always needed the natural world for all the practicalities of life and for our mental well-being," Attenborough wrote. "Now the natural world needs us too. Surely we must not ignore that simple fact." And Clarkson's Farm won a National Television Award for the second year running, taking the inaugural celebrity-led reality docu-series award. The new category also featured shows from Stacey Solomon, Joe Swash, Tyson Fury, Kelvin Fletcher and Bob Mortimer, and Paul Whitehouse. Celebrity-led programs still featured in the authored documentary category, with documentaries from Olympian Sir Chris Hoy, former Little Mix singer Jeezy Nelson, and Sharon Osbourne's film about her late husband Ozzy among the nominees. Speaking to the BBC News on the red carpet, their daughter Kelly Osbourne said her family were honoured that the documentary about her father had been nominated, describing it as a tragic but beautiful story. She said she had spoken to her mother Sharon just before arriving at the ceremony. "We're so close. I was on the phone with her before I got out of the car." In the end, the public chose Our Girls, the Southport families. The BBC programme followed the families of Alice da Silva Aguirre, 9, Bibi King, 6, and Elsie Dot Stancombe, 7, who were murdered at a Taylor Swift-themed dance class in Southport in 2024. Accepting the award, Elsie's mother, Jenny Stancombe, told the audience, "We never expected to be stood up here, so I don't know what to say. We know you didn't vote for us, you voted for our three girls." In the drama categories, Vicky Mercure won Best Drama Performance for her role in crime thriller trigger point from the first all-female shortlist in the category's history. She told BBC News in the winner's room, "Over the years, it has not been our space, and here we are, dominating that category. I feel honoured to be amongst those wonderful women." Among those nominated alongside McCool was Sheridan Smith for her portrayal of campaigner Anne Ming in the ITV true crime drama I Fought the Law. While Smith missed out on the individual prize, I Fought the Law went on to win new drama. And away from the awards, nominee Graham Norton revealed his red carpet outfit had already had one high-profile outing this year. "This is what I wore to Taylor Swift's wedding," he told BBC News. Norton said guests had agreed not to reveal details of the celebrations. "I had a wonderful time, and we all agreed by saying yes to going. We weren't going to blab about it." Norton, who also featured in Swift's Musico video for Appalite earlier this year, said working with the singer showed him what leadership is like at that level. "It was such a happy set. Everyone was working as hard as they could for her," he said. And so that was from the BBC Online on the 9th of September. Alan Carr holds back tears on special night at National Television Awards, and the article was by culture reporter Lola Schroer.
10: Our next article comes from The Guardian Australia, the 16th of August, by Yvonne C. Lamb. "Pastry shops are displaying their buns uncovered. Just don't bite the merchandise." Buns that bear all and eclairs exposed to air. In Australia, a new wave of pastry shops are doing more than baking and selling their creations. They're displaying them in single units, completely uncovered. You'll find them on counters, risers, concrete slabs, shiny surfaces, and mini podiums, minus glass or perspex barriers, like mini art exhibits. This is pastries en plein air. But if the cardinal rule of art galleries is "do not touch the exhibits," for baked goods, it's "don't eat them either." At Tokyo Lamington in Carlton, Melbourne, the open-air Lamingtons are fashioned from styrofoam, double-coated in real chocolate, and placed on tiered display at the front counter. Yet customers have been known to take a bite out of them. "People are pretty feral sometimes," says co-owner Eddie Stewart. Cafe Louis in Sydney's Inner West, several sweet and savoury pastries line the counter. A vintage buttercream cake, their most elaborately decorated specimen, also occupies the most vulnerable position on the counter. If you lean over in a batwing t-shirt, people's t-shirts go into it, says chef and co-owner Isabella Lever-Loretti. She touches up any smudged frosting mid-service and displays pastries are disposed at the end of the day. At Pantry Store in Sydney, more than a dozen pastries are laid out around the perimeter of a round table in the centre of the shop. A honey butter croissant, a pandan mochi cookie, a beef rendang pie, all labelled with their names and prices. Customers circle the table, then place their order at the counter, where staff fetch fresh, non-display pastries from a nearby cabinet. For co-owner Harry Wibowo, the idea for the display came from Chinese New Year banquets, when the family would gather around a table. "I wanted it to remind people of togetherness. Plus, it's good marketing," says co-owner Mutiara Susipto. "So some people even say you haven't been to the pantry store if you haven't taken a picture of the circle table." But why all the bared buns? "There's a minimalist appeal to seeing pastries up close and personal," says Lever Loretti. "Nothing's going to go soggy because it's in an ambient cabinet. If it needs to be refrigerated, it can be. Also, aesthetics." The owners of Cafe Louis, Pantry Store and Melbourne's Bake Mono all cite Loon Quasanteri as the progenitor of open-air displays in Australia. At Loon's flagship warehouse space in Melbourne's Fitzroy, which opened in 2015, flaky, full-frontal specimens are lined up on a concrete counter and this croissant exhibitionism is repeated at its 8 other stores. At Pantry Story, the odd customer has mistakenly picked up a display pastry, taken it to the counter and said, "I want this one." And when staff place a sold-out sign on the sausage roll, some determined customers offered to buy the display pastry that had been sitting in the open all day at room temperature. Pantry Store staff politely decline. Tokyo Lamington staff make new styrofoam display lamingtons every month. At Pantry Story, most exhibits are refreshed twice a day. However, to avoid food waste, Webowo has been experimenting with preserving the croissants and the pandan buns in a double coat of resin, which also adds a glossy finish. Provided the pastry is dry and completely cool before it's coated, the pain au raisin can last more than a year without spoiling. Webowo's failed resin experiments have included the kimchi focaccia, too wet, and anything with meat. When Martha's in Sydney opened in late 2025, the front counter featured uncovered batches of cinnamon scrolls and za'atar knots, inspired by mid-century European pastry shop displays. For people who've travelled abroad and have gone to France and Italy, the display was a breath of fresh air, quite literally, says owner Paris Nassif. But business was brisker than she anticipated. Customers would crowd the counter, and nervous about food safety, Nassif soon after ordered clear acrylic boxes to cover them. "It gives the same effect, but we don't have concerns with hygiene," she says. For some, birthday cakes in their birthday suits might be too provocative. For others, the proof is in the pudding. One colleague, a pastry enthusiast who travels between Melbourne and Sydney, tells me, "In the end, if the pastry is good, they could be on the floor and I wouldn't blink an eye." That article from Guardian Australia by Yvonne Lamb on the 16th of August was, "Pastry shops are displaying their buns uncovered. Just don't bite the merchandise."
11: Pardon me. Now, Australian scientists say they'll have a live Tasmanian tiger by 2036. This was published on Saturday the 12th of September. And from the SBS News Online, it's an unattributed article. Scientists hoping to catch a tiger by the gene trail are on the verge of creating a live thylacine before the 100th anniversary of the death of the last known specimen, famously filmed in a zoo. Using advanced genetics, international scientists are working to bring the legendary marsupial back from extinction. This week marked the 90th anniversary of the death of the last Tasmanian tiger in Hobart on the September the 7th, 1936. The marsupial, an apex predator that once roamed the Australian mainland, was wiped out in its last stronghold by European hunters, habitat destruction and disease. Drawing on thylacine remains in museums and universities, researchers have already pieced together a full genome in a step forward, reviving the species. Given the progress, lead geneticist for the project at Melbourne University, Professor Andrew Pusk, is very hopeful a live thylacine can walk the earth again in 2036. 4 years ago, he teamed with Colossal Biosciences in the US, and now a large team of scientists is focused on bringing back the tiger with the technology well advanced and pushing boundaries. Genetic engineering and editing were now possible at scale, and artificial intelligence helped further, Pusk said. The first scientist to put a thylacine gene into a mouse and make it work. So finding a host mother will be the next step. When a full genome is sequenced, it's a matter of finding the closest living relative to the extinct species. In the case of the thylacine, that's a tiny marsupial called the fat-tailed dunnart, which is about 99.8% genetically identical to the tiger. Gene editing tools are then used to change every bit of code where the dunnart differs from the thylacine, with cloning employed using an egg from a donor dunnart. This part of the technology we're working on at the moment, how we clone, how we take a cell and create a whole animal from it in marsupials, Pask said. You build up over time, get closer and closer to live DNA cells of the thylacine. We're in that process now of making all of those edits. Researchers were also becoming proficient at artificial DNA synthesis, meaning future gene editing could be bypassed and the thylacine genome could be synthesized. A dunnart would have no problem birthing a thylacine because the newborn tiger would only be about the size of a grain of rice, Pusk said. It could probably survive in mum's pouch for about 2 weeks, so it would get that early milk. Then you would remove it and just hand rear it from then on. Pask said thylacines with a slightly different DNA would be produced to ensure diversity and a healthy breeding population. The rewilded tigers would not need to be taught to hunt and mate, as that was hardwired into them. Genetic tools are also being developed to protect endangered northern quolls from dying after eating cane toads and Tasmanian devils from a fatal facial tumour disease. Rather than tampering with Mother Nature, Pask said scientifically reproducing a live thylacine was about righting human wrongs. We tampered with nature when we hunted the thylacine to extinction, and I think we have a moral obligation now that we have the technology to bring these animals back, he said. We're doing the good thing now of undoing some of the big mistakes that we know we made in the past. And so that was Australian scientists say they'll have a live Tasmania tiger by 2036 and was published by SBS on the 12th of September.
10: And coming from the BBC on the 6th of September by Marta Leszczyk, huge wallpaper artwork on display in Aberdeen's Art Deco swimming pool. Just weeks after being used as a filming set for Netflix series Department Q, the Bon Accord Baths in Aberdeen is opening its doors to the public to show a large-scale art installation. Divers by Todd Hansen was painted in the artist's small London studio on rolls of wallpaper. The parts were then assembled and taped to the pool floor. Locals will be able to visit the Art Deco venue and see the temporary installation during the first 3 weekends of September. The Category B listed baths closed in 2008 due to budget cuts and have occasionally reopened for cultural and community events since Bon Accord Heritage, BAH, took it over in 2020. It is the second time this year the venue has hosted an art exhibit, after Scottish artist Robert Montgomery displayed one of his poetic light installations in the pool during the New Art Festival in April. The installation is part of the citywide Doors Open Day initiative. The exhibition was accompanied by a musical performance from 6 local groups on Saturday. Alison Reed, a retired art teacher and BAH trustee, said events like this could breathe life into the building. She said the team felt a bit daunted when the artist contacted them to offer the idea last year. Hansen typically creates large-scale graphic installations and public artworks and is possibly best known for his work with Greenpeace in the 1990s. His imagination was captured by the Bon Accord Baths when he saw it online. "I just thought, what an amazing building," he said. He worked on the artwork remotely from London and used the racing lanes and tiles of the surface of the pool as his grid plan. They also helped form the meaning of the artwork. He explained, "I tried to look at the racing lanes already in the pool and think about how we move through life, how we move through restraints, or how we move and morph through our journey. The patterns change along the track, but also colours change. So I suppose it's about journeys, but you could read it as journeys in any form." That article by Marta Leszczyk Coming from the BBC, on the 6th of September, huge art wallpaper artwork in display in Aberdeen's Art Deco swimming pool.
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11: And welcome back with Faye Patton and Gordon Virasamy. We're going to continue now with articles from the ABC News, all online, Guardian and BBC, and we begin with Gordon. Thank you, Gordon.
10: Thank you very much, Faye. Our article comes from ABC News Online. Venice is facing catastrophe due to rising sea levels. Can it be saved? This is by guest reporter Anthony Burke in Venice, Italy, published on the 15th of September, 2026. Venice is just over 1,600 years old, so it's quite confronting dealing with the reality that its time may be over in as little as a generation or two. Unless something radical is done, climate change may swallow this UNESCO World Heritage Site by the end of the century, meaning this is a city your grandchildren may never experience. As a headline act in the climate crisis we're facing, contemplating what it means if we can't save Venice has enormous consequences well beyond Italy. As guest reporter for Foreign Correspondent, I visited Venice to find out, can it still be saved or is it too late? The lagoon, from friend to foe. The beauty of Venice's lagoon is quite something. For centuries, the city's war fleets and traders arrived via the Adriatic Sea, just a few kilometres from the heart of the city. But Venice has always had an interesting relationship with the water. Centuries ago, Venetians diverted rivers to prevent their lagoon from silting up. And then there are the famous floods. Venetian floods aren't caused by rain, they're tidal, with autumn and winter high tides bringing water levels that flood the lowest lying parts of the city. These high tides, which Italians call acqua alta, come and go in a matter of hours, but combined with low pressure system in the Adriatic, they can create far higher tidal floods. Over the years, you may have seen what happens then. Footage of floods in St. Mark's Square and tourists in waders with floating luggage. Over Venice's history, extreme high tides flooding more than 60% of the city have been rare, but that's changing thanks to sea level rises. Over the last 130 years, the average water level in Venice has risen 32 centimetres and, worryingly, 18 of the most extreme aqua alta have occurred in the past 23 years. holding back the sea. You might be thinking, didn't Venice already get saved? Yes, it did, but that's only half the story. MOSE, Experimental Electromechanical Module, which costs at least $8 billion, is an engineering marvel that has temporarily saved the day. Open in 2020, MOSE is a system of 78 tidal barriers that rise from the sea floor at Venice's three lagoon inlets, once forecasts predict aqua alta at a certain height. MOSE barriers literally hold back the tide, temporarily cutting off the lagoon from the Adriatic Sea. MOSE had a bizarrely long gestation. The trigger for action was the worst flood on record, the 1966 Aqua Alta that inundated the vast majority of the city. It took more than 6 years for the Italian government to pass legislation to take control of Venice's future and protect it from flooding. Then it took a further 11 years before a consortium was formed to build MOSE, and almost two more decades before building began. In 2014, a corrupt scandal engulfed the project, delaying things even further. And what happened in November 2019 when another storm combined with an aqua alta? MOSE was still in its testing period while the city recorded its worst flood since 1966. Some estimate 85% of the city went underwater. When I met Giovanni Zarotti, the Director General of MOSE, he told me the system was being used far more frequently than it was designed for. Currently, the number of closures is running at about 20 to 30 each year, he said, approximately between 2 and 3 times what the original design predicted. In these 6 years, we've carried out more than 150 closures of the system, meaning in 150 situations, 156 to be precise, we had situations of potential high water, which would therefore have flooded Venice, but were avoided by having operated MOSE. But given it took so long to build, surely these sea level rises were predicted? Piero Lianello, a Venetian and globally respected Intergovernmental Panel on Climate Change, known as IPCC, he is a climatologist, said the design was a very strong underestimation of future sea level that MOSE was going to face. A less polite interpretation could be, the rate that sea levels have risen has totally blown up the original predictions for this project. MOSE was designed to last 100 years. So how many years does Professor Lianello think it will still operate? We don't know how many. Maybe 30 years if the most dramatic sea level rise will materialize, he said. That's the worst case scenario. But even more conservative IPCC predictions indicate a half meter sea level rise by 2100, which would be well beyond what MOSE would be able to hold back when the flooding tides roll in. Protecting the port. On the mainland, just a few kilometers to the west of Venice, lies Porto Marghera. It seems surprising that a massive shipping port and industrial region could ever have been constructed in the early 20th century next door to one of the world's most precious medieval gems. In 2021, there was a successful campaign to ban cruise ships from the historic Venetian center, but local environmentalists like Jane Damosta think the shipping channels to the port are contentious. The lagoon is losing sediments at an alarming rate, she said. It's now becoming too much like a marine bay. The water is much deeper, and kinds of fauna that we find is characteristic more of the sea than of the lagoon. MOSE was designed not only to save Venice, but also Porto Marghera could still operate. With the barriers only floated temporarily, it means the shipping traffic, while delayed somewhat, can still pass in and out of the Adriatic. But with each notable rise in sea levels, MOSC needs to be operated more often, and by the end of the century, Professor Leonello estimates it could shut the lagoon for up to 6 months a year. At that rate, not only would the port become completely uneconomic, the lagoon and the city would face unknown ecological changes from being deprived of the regular influx of seawater. My name is Gordon, and I'm reading from the ABC News Online as part of our news review. One of St. Mark's restoration, one of the Venice's most iconic landmarks, the famous San Marco Basilica, St. Mark's, has borne the brunt of floods in the past. Beneath the almost 1,000-year-old golden mosaics is the crypt, dating back to the 9th century, when Venetians stole the body of St. Mark the Evangelist from the city of Alexandria. Bruno Barrell, who heads the council that protects the church, showed me where the 2019 floods burst into the crypt and where the sepulchral tomb of San Marco was lying. The ancient walls

0: delicately and expertly repairing a giant floor mosaic when we visit. We always try to use the same kind of stone and, if possible, with the same kind of pattern, she said. So, same colours, same veins on the marble itself. I asked Ms. Cassina if she was concerned about another extreme flood at some point, now that MOSE's use-by date was so much closer. Yeah, it's not a complete solution to the problem, because the water level is going higher and higher each year, she said. It's not a permanent solution. Four options for saving Venice. Early this year, Professor Leonello and colleagues assessed what options were available for saving Venice. The first idea would be to extend the life of MOSE by lifting the city up. You've probably heard about Venice sinking, and that's because in mid-20th century, it had a dramatic drop. The main industrial area extracted so much groundwater that Venice sank about 10 centimetres. Thankfully, the massive water grab ended in the 1970s. It's possible that this subsidence could be reversed by injecting seawater into aquifers beneath the lagoon over a 10-year period, which might lift the city up by 30 centimetres. However, the IPCC projections for next century mean Venice could need protection against 1 to 2 metres of sea level rise. To do that, Venice may need to be surrounded by enormous permanent protective barriers. There are two options being discussed. Firstly, a ring wall could circle the historic part of Venice, cutting off from the lagoon. Then the sea levels could gradually rise outside the wall. This is the fortress city option. Even grander would be the idea of permanently severing the lagoon from the Adriatic Sea. At the three inlets of the lagoon, where the MOSE barriers operate now, gigantic levee walls could be built. That would transform the entire lagoon ecosystem into a coastal lake. Professor Leonello also notes the permanency of these solutions. The fortress city plan in particular could be really devastating, he said. It would completely destroy what has been the traditional, historical, very strong, intimate link between the lagoon and the city. The most radical thought to save Venice would be selectively dismantling and relocating buildings to higher ground on the mainland. What was once the serene republic would be underwater. Venice would be lost for good, he said. The society, the environment, the culture, the structure of the city, the connection with water. So you're not saving Venice. You're saving a few monuments. Ingenuity or a miracle? Venetians aren't daunted by a crisis. In September 1576, the bubonic plague was once more tearing through the citizens of Venice. The Venetian Senate decided to take a bold vow. It would build a church dedicated to Christ the Redeemer if God would save them from the deadly plague. The city was saved. The Basilica del Santimisto Redentore was constructed. And now, 450 years later, the annual Festa del Redentore celebrates the city's survival against the odds. Given it took about 50 years to design and construct MOSE, the Italians now have a choice. Rely on the ingenuity and creativity that saved Venice in the past, or pray for another miracle. That article coming from the ABC News online, Venice is facing catastrophe due to rising sea levels. Can it be saved? It was by guest reporter Anthony Burke in Venice, Italy, on the 15th of September, 2026.
1: And now to the first rule of Cookbook Club Nam, make friends. This is from The Guardian Australia on the 10th of September by Bernard New. As someone who's been blessed with the ability to commune with my ancestors, I've never relied on recipes to cook. How much fish sauce for my nook charm? Just keep pouring until Grandma's ghost whispers stop. Unfortunately, I have no spiritual connection to Gareth Whitten, the pastry chef behind Melbourne's Tarts Anon and author of 2-page recipe for pea and feta tart, which advises to never underestimate

0: underestimate the value of a stick blender and repeatedly warns not to overwork the dough. When it comes to cooking, I'm a veteran eyeballer. I don't even own a measuring cup. Short-cut pastry requires precision I would never normally attempt nor achieve. But all this pastry pain and preparation is for Cookbook Club Nam. The event is a monthly gathering in Melbourne that combines the best parts of supper clubs and book clubs. Everyone cooks from the same featured cookbook and everyone brings their edible homework home to share. Attendee Neutron describes it as the music festival for people in their 30s, and just like a music festival, tickets sell out within minutes. More than 100 people snapped up tickets to their 2-year anniversary, the 18th event, late in August. Before the event, the organisers circulate a meticulous spreadsheet that coordinates attendees' chosen recipe from the featured cookbook, The Baker's Book, an anthology of sweet and savoury baking recipes from Australian authors, edited by Ruby Goss. I procrastinated and was left with one of the hardest ones. Friends and founders of Joan Tran and Dominique Lonsdale held the first Cookbook Club Nam in 2024 on the grass in Carlton Gardens. Joan had returned to Melbourne after a year of living in Perth and was hoping to connect with friends old and new. While they made an Instagram page to let the world know about their little gathering, they were still shocked to see strangers arrive with plates of fresh bakes from What's for Dessert by Claire Safitz. Making friends with strangers is cool, Joan says. Friendship is the first tenet of the club, but she was also looking for an excuse to try more recipes. Lonsdale says it's grown into like a really supportive community. Luckily, my first time making short crust pastry turns out well. Thanks to nerves, I arrive fashionably early at the venue in Richmond and watch as my tart is joined by well over 100 cakes, pies and meringues that cover 3 tables. Each one is proudly presented by its creator, often with a floral decorations or, in my case, a heap of freshly grated Parmigiano Reggiano. My tart is eaten up by the crowd, probably because it's one of the few savoury options of the night. But there are 2 masterpieces that truly take the cake. Brody Naliwodzko has made Rosemary Andrews' 8-layer chocolate cake decorated with gold leaf, while Ingrid Yu has bought Alice Bennett's classic chocolate cake reimagined as a 3-tiered sculptural showstopper with elaborate buttercream in the same colours of the book cover. It was always such a happy and warm experience, says Yu, who aspires to one day be a professional baker. She's a regular now at the club and says it's the community that brings her back every time. I've made a lot of friends through the book club and I don't think I would make them otherwise. Meanwhile, there's Nu, who along with her friends Marina Nguyen and Tiffany Dang are first-timers. We can't all go to run clubs. This is our version. We're getting diabetes at our community events, whereas they're just getting fitter. New jokes. Goss is here too and says it's very rare to see every dish from a cookbook in one place. She's floored to see the tables heaving with recipes she'd worked hard to collate from bakers and chefs across the country. It's a sentiment that's shared by Joseph Aboud, whose cookbook Rumi was featured in June. He remembers being brought to tears seeing the entirety of his tome brought to life. If someone cooks just 3 recipes out of your book, it's a success. As a newly minted Melbournian myself, I can count the number of friends I have in the city on one hand. Despite that, it isn't difficult striking up conversations with other solo attendees over the shared experience of toiling in the kitchen to create something delicious. Cookbook Club might not be for everyone. On top of the $15 ticket, there's a cost of ingredients and the time and the effort in the assigned homework. But as Joan says, when people bring something to the table, they can have something to talk about and feel proud of. And so that was from The Guardian Australia on the 10th of September, the first rule of cookbook club NAM, make friends.
1: And coming from the ABC on the 7th of September by Sophia Tariq and Patrick Ranke, backyard astronomer from Broken Hill contributes to world first Saturn discovery. From a backyard in outback New South Wales in 2024, a former mine worker spotted something mysterious in the sky on his favourite planet, Saturn. 2 years later, Trevor Barry is among the co-authors of a peer-reviewed paper published in the Science Advances Journal about a world-first discovery of a decagon wave around Saturn's South Pole. In his homemade observatory in Broken Hill, Terrestrial Trevor, as he's affectionately known, has been capturing data since the early 2000s. From 2024 to mid-2024, I started to capture what I described to my professor as a ripple impinging down, bright spots forming a ripple that impinged down into the south polar collar of Saturn, Mr. Barry said. He sent what he'd captured to Professor Augustine Sanchez La Vega in Spain, whom he has been working with since 2008. Augustine got back to me and he said, "Well, Trev, never mind the ripple, think wave, and don't circulate it, because Amy Simon, who we also work with at NASA Goddard Space Flight Center, in her 2023 data, like Hubble telescope images, she was seeing the beginning of a formation of a structure." The discovery of the 10-sided atmospheric wave is the first time a large jet pattern has been observed in Saturn's southern hemisphere. It is similar to the hexagonal wave that spins like a hurricane on Saturn's north pole, which was discovered in 1981 by NASA's Voyager flybys. Saturn has a very unique feature at the north pole, a hexagon. There is no structure like that ever seen anywhere else in the solar system, Mr. Barry said. The fact that now a decagon has formed at the South Pole, this is a world-first discovery of a feature never before seen on a planet in our solar system. He said once he knew of the importance of the feature, he started making polar projections from the data he collected from the perspective of looking straight down at the South Pole. "It has to be very good data. I capture a lot of data, but I had to have stable air to actually reveal this," Mr. Barry said. "It's great to be part of this and to be able to produce data of high enough resolution and value to be included in a new discovery, a whole new discovery," one of NASA's premier Saturn observers. Amy Simon, planetary scientist at NASA Goddard Space Flight Center, is also a co-author on the paper and has worked with Mr. Barry for several years, using his data and measurements for many of their papers. He is one of our premier Saturn observers. He gives us very, very meticulous reports. His images are really great, and he really tracks this stuff over time, Dr. Simon said. She says amateur astronomers were the first to notice the formation as Saturn's southern hemisphere became more visible. This is because Saturn sits on a tilted axis, similar to the Earth, and as the planets orbit around the Sun, we see less of one hemisphere than the other. Dr. Simon said that data from people like Mr. Barry was crucial to fill in gaps, as the Hubble telescope cannot be used all the time. "Having an observatory that gives very consistent results, high-quality images, really does help us understand when something forms or whether it's just one bad observation." She added that what makes Mr. Barry special was his detail. "Trevor is very meticulous, so when he spots something, he records where it was, what time he saw it, and what he saw," she said. "He'll track it over time, and that really makes it a lot easier for us to say, yes, that is real." Broken Hill gets a mention. Mr. Barry, who left high school in year 10 and is now in his 70s, is no stranger to acclaim, having won national and international awards for his work. But for him, seeing his hometown of Broken Hill and his homemade observatory listed alongside NASA's Goddard Space Flight Center and the University of California is what makes him most proud. "I love that Broken Hill gets a mention in this research paper," he said. "All the other authors are professors or PhDs. But there's Trevor, the mine worker from Broken Hill," Barry said. In their list of affiliations again, the creme de la creme of institutions on planet Earth, but in amongst them is my Broken Hill Observatory. The Broken Hill Library, which also features his book, Outback Astronomer, has printed and displayed copies of the research paper for locals to read. Much is still not known about the Decagon, such as how exactly it formed or if it is permanent, so the work continues. We don't know if this is also going to become a very stable feature. It's just one of those things that keeps my appetite for what I do going, Mr. Barry said. Who knows what else might happen, but trust me, there'll be eyes from Broken Hill. That article from the ABC, 7th of September, Sophia Tariq and Patrick Ranke. Backyard astronomer from Broken Hill contributes to world first Saturn discovery.
0: And now we've heard a lot about the Bayeux Tapestry coming to the UK. And here's a short article about it. It's a public display. And it comes from the BBC. On the 15th of September, which is today, Bayeux Tapestry unveiled to the UK public for the first time at the British Museum. The Bayeux Tapestry has gone on public display, and it was created nearly 1,000 years ago. It was originally embroidered in England, but kept for centuries in France, and tells the story of the Norman conquest of England and the Battle of Hastings in 1066. The 70-metre or 230-foot long 11th-century tapestry is being loaned to the British Museum while its usual home in Normandy, France, undergoes renovation. It's a loan almost 100 years in the making. But despite some opposition in France to it being moved, the French culture minister recently said it had arrived in a wonderful state, and history buffs arrived early en masse to catch a glimpse of the opening. The tapestry has been inspiring artists since the Middle Ages. Its July journey from Bayeux in Normandy to central London, similar to that made across the Channel by William of Normandy with his army, was made in the dead of night in a special protective case to avoid pothole damage. And this was explained in detail by the BBC's culture editor, Katie Razal. The artwork depicts in 58 scenes events leading up to the Battle of Hastings and the Norman conquest of England in 1066. And it also includes the Halley's Comet stitched in as a foreboding moment for King Harold. And this is where we leave our regional listeners on Live Afternoon Review, and we'll be back more with our last half hour very soon.

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6: And welcome back to Live Afternoon Review with articles this afternoon, Vince Last Half Hour from the ABC, the BBC, Guardian Australia and The Age Online. And it's over to Gordon now with the first article. Thank you, Gordon.
7: Thank you, Faye. Our next article comes from the ABC News Online. A Beginner's Guide to Radiohead, as tickets go on sale for their 2027 Australian tour. This article is by Al Newstead, on the 15th of September 2026. Spare a thought this week for Australian fans heading into a ticketing frenzy to rival Taylor Swift and Oasis. Radiohead, one of the most culturally important and critically acclaimed bands of their generation, return in May 2027 to play their first Australian shows in 15 years. If you're puzzled why so many are losing their minds over a bunch of pole-faced Brits, we are here to help. Radiohead epitomise music that is both wildly popular and inventive, uncompromising art that consistently challenges the definitions of how a huge musical group can sound, look and act. Hailing from Oxfordshire, the Five Pieces studio perfectionism has continually evolved, splicing rock's music's DNA with increasingly ambitious experiments. They were a bridge between the mainstream and everything that wasn't. Jazz, trip-hop, crowd rock, modern classical, electronica, and even political thinkers like Noam Chomsky, Naomi Klein, and George Monbiot. Their songs express existential angst in a variety of dystopian topics. Technological isolation, political calamity, ecological collapse, yet provoke euphoria as much as melancholy. They are paradoxical. Deeply adventurous and intellectual, they're a household name, yet you rarely hear them in feel-good public settings. Their success can't be solely measured by record sales and awards, though they've earned plenty of those. And despite their large legacy, their personal lives are relatively private. Eternally uncomfortable with celebrity, their distaste for the music business has seen them frequently rewrite the industry rulebook. Early adopters of internet culture norms, they adopted DIY streaming and embraced fan content and interaction long before Spotify and social media. They pioneered both the surprise album and the pay-what-you-want model with the independent release of 2007's In the Rainbows, one of at least three Radiohead Pro albums regularly ranking among greatest ever lists. Radiohead's history is punctuated by finding balance when many of their peers found the structures they relied upon crumble underfoot. Each time it seems they scaled the peak of their powers, they pack up and look for the next creative mountain to climb. An esteemed discography. Radiohead first planted their flag with the grunge-era anthem Creep from the debut album Pablo Honey, 1993. They transcended one-hit wonder status with The Bends, 1995, a leap forward in songwriting that was soon overshadowed by OK Computer, 1997. Critics lined up to hail it a rule-breaking masterpiece of modern rock, which topped charts and made the band a global sensation. But the worm was turning. In What We've Done, fame's been the most damaging element of it, frontman Tom York told Triple J's Richard Kingsmill in 1998. There's no positive side to that at all. Attempting to self-sabotage by ditching guitars for brainy electronica. Radiohead ironically became bigger than ever with Kid A in 2000 and its counterpart Amnesiac in 2001. Hail to the Chief 2004 balanced their analog and digital sounds before refining a synthesis of accessible and abstract on the self-released In Rainbows in 2007. Released in similar surprise fashion, The King of Limbs 2011 was grounded in looped rhythms and ambient textures, while the symphonic poignant A Moon-Shaped Pool 2016, the band's latest release, brought further critical acclaim. Who is Radiohead? Tom York is Radiohead's frontman, an angel-voiced artistic force famed for his idiosyncratic dancing, distinctive Sosis-affected look, and cantankerous reputation with the press, although he's mellowed in recent years. Then there's drummer Phil Selway, bassist Colin Greenwood and his multi-instrumentalist younger brother Johnny Greenwood, and the tall, cricket-obsessed guitarist, a Hugo Weaving look-alike, Ed O'Brien. Meeting in 1985, as Oxfordshire Public School students, they formed on a Friday, the day they rehearsed. After deferring a deal with Island Records, they attend university, they reunited in 1991, and inked a 6-album contract with EMI, changing their name to Radiohead after the Talking Heads song. All 5 members have embarked on solo projects, with both York and Greenwood composing music for film, as well as forming side project The Smile with British drummer Tom Skinner. For all their risk-taking, Radiohead's inner circle has remained consistent. Manager Chris Hufford and Bryce Edge have been there since their earliest days, and producer Nigel Godrich and artist Stanley Dunwood have both been central to every Radiohead's release since 1994. Besides additional touring drummers, Clive Deamer, 2011 to 2018, and Chris Vatalaro, 2025, Radiohead's lineup has been identical for almost 40 years. The essential tracks. Ranking Radiohead's music feels like sacrilege. But if you can't spare the time to stream OK Computer, Kid A, or In Rainbows in full, here's a shortcut. Paranoid Android, 1997. An instant classic that embodied Radiohead's dislike for being lumped in with grunge and Britpop, sounding nothing like those movements or much else for that matter. Weaving pre-millennial angst, squalling guitars and breathtaking beauty into a multi-movement epic, OK Computer's 6-minute lead single is regarded by some as the Bohemian Rhapsody of the 90s. They're wrong. It's better. Everything in its Place, 2000. It's an irrefutable classic now, but Kid A was a dramatic shock upon its release in 2000, and its opening salvo was a gender-setting proof that Radiohead had reinvented themselves. York's hypnotic chord progression and warped vocals, his take on eclectic Warp Records catalogue, is rarely performed the same way twice, but the song's spellbinding power never misses. Fake Plastic Trees, 1995. This standout from The Bends is testimony that even when they're playing it straight, Radiohead scale emotive heights few artists can. York's tear-jerking vocal yearning for authenticity was recorded after seeing the late great Jeff Buckley. And besides essentially inventing Coldplay, this anthem also cemented the climactic, cathartic build that would become central to Radiohead's playbook. Nude 2007. This spare melodic stunner went through a decade of iterations before appearing on In Rainbows. It's built around a modest bass line, evocative string arrangements, and another career-best falsetto from York that transforms a devastating put-down. Don't get any big ideas. They're not going to happen. Into a sublime listening experience. Pyramid Song, 2001. Serene, unsettling, and mysterious all at once, the atmospheric piano and sweltering strings perfectly evoke the lyrical setting, an ethereal river cruise towards some inky afterlife accompanied by black-eyed angels. This mesmerizing tune's MVP, Phil Selway, whose jazzy drumming makes an inscrutable time signature, feel effortlessly groovy. That article from the ABC News Online by Al Newsted on the 15th of September, a beginner's guide to Radiohead as tickets go on sale for their 2027 Australian tour.
6: And now to the BBC Online, published today, 15th of September. This is why I'm doing a September reset and how you can create a new routine. This is by Emily Holt. The lazy, hazy days of summer may feel like a distant memory as September shifts our energy back to business and forward to new adventures. In the month when many of us embark on a new chapter, whether it's university, college or a new job, simply getting back to work and the school run. It's also the time that September reset trends on social media, the kind, chill sister of New Year's resolutions. Instead of strict rules and major life overhauls, creators are sharing small changes aimed at finishing the year strong. And of course, we must remember that this is a British season and it's the beginning of spring for them with winter to follow. It's getting ahead of the game, says Kami Sophia, 24, who's shared her new rituals on TikTok. Here's why September could be the right time for a reset and how to create a new routine that lasts. So, why September? For Kami, a content creator and podcast host from Northampton, September spells the end of summer, spontaneity and a time to restore order. If you've been away for the summer, you've probably not had a massive routine, she says. And if you're a parent, then you've got kids at home and it's just a bit more chaotic, she says. September feels like back to school, getting back into your own rhythm. It's the perfect time to get everything sorted, she says. So when you get to January, you're not trying to do everything at once. For Bas Verplanken, Professor Emeritus of Social Psychology at the University of Bath, September is a chance to reorient yourself. He says that his research suggests people who experienced a big change, such as moving house, were more responsive to the invention aimed at promoting sustainable behaviours than comparable people who had not moved house. It's really an exciting way of looking at disruption, he told Chris and Zand van Tulliken of their What's Up Docs podcast. If your daily commute to school run works for you, then relax back into them. But if there are alternative ways of doing things, explore it. This is the time to do it and to make those changes, says Berplanken. TikTok is awash with videos on how to lock in, starting small. Declutter your room, clear out your wardrobe, go for a walk, start a new book. But as Camry warns against videos showing spreadsheets of radical changes, it's very easy to look at all of these things and what you should apparently be doing and get really overwhelmed, she said. Kami starts her own reset by looking at the goals I set at the start of the year and see what I actually still want to do and then what I need to do to get from A to B. Then she recommends picking three small non-negotiables. They could have fruit with your breakfast, have veg with the dinner, and have a glass of water before you drink coffee, she says. She advises small changes that require little effort. She's getting back into sleep patterns by setting alarms. She says the secret is to stick to it. Planning is the key, something she does on Sunday morning. I go, okay, these are my meals for the week. These are my workouts for the week. Even plan your outfits for the workday if you really want to, because it saves you time, she says. Then she takes steps to limit the choices she has to stray from her routine. I will meal prep 3 days worth of overnight oats. Naturally, I'm going to grab those in the morning because they're made ready, and I've removed the friction of grabbing a quick meal or not having any breakfast. Verplanken agrees the secret to making new habits that last is setting yourself up so that your new behaviours are the easiest option for reaching your goal. He advises designing a routine where your habits can become effortless. There are specific plans of where, when and what you will do, he says. Let's say losing weight. You can think, when I go to the supermarket, I'm going to look specifically each time at the fat and sugar content of food. It's a very specific plan. This means making the right choices. When are facing the food shelf happen automatically because you have already planned the situation in which you have to act. If this is done frequently, Verplanken says, it becomes extremely effective to turn these habits into your routine. And that was from the BBC News Online, Why I'm Doing a September Reset and How You Can Create a New Routine, published today on the 15th of September.
7: And in The Guardian Australia on the 7th of September, Jack Larkin's article, Woman Laid to Rest in Coffin Made from Mushrooms in Australian First. A woman has been buried in a coffin made from mushrooms in New South Wales in an eco-friendly first for Australia. Carolyn, whose surname was withheld for privacy reasons, was laid to rest on Friday by friends and family at Springwood Cemetery in the Blue Mountains. She was aged in her 70s. The mushroom coffin, created by the Dutch firm Loop Biotech, was grown from mycelium, the root network of fungi and hemp fibres. The coffin is grown in mould in a climate-controlled room, taking just a week to fully form. Once buried, it takes about 45 days to become part of the soil. The process is akin to composting, as the body and coffin gently biodegrade and transform into nutrient-rich soil in far less time than a traditional wooden casket, which can take up to 50 years to break down. Carolyn's husband, Donald, said picking the mushroom coffin aligned with his wife's values of giving back. She was always there to help others. It feels very true to who she was, that even after her death, she can still do something for others while giving back something to nature, he said. While Carolyn is the first to be buried in the coffin in Australia, Loop Biotech's founder, Bob Hendricks, said there have been thousands of others across Europe and the US. 5 years ago, when I started, there was lots of interest from Australia, Hendricks said. It was a little bit harder to ship overseas at the time. Hendricks hopes the mushroom coffins, which weigh about 30 kilograms each, could improve the sustainability of the Australian funeral sector by shortening the decomposition process. It's about giving back to nature. We have the mushroom, which is grown and dissolves into nature, but the actual benefit is that it's enriching the soil, he said. The body needs to just return to nature and let nature do what is done best forever. If a kangaroo dies in the forest, it's just going to be part of the cycle of life. Dr. Hannah Gould, a cultural anthropologist at the University of Melbourne, believes people are becoming increasingly interested in environmentally friendly farewells. As people perhaps become less religious, other kinds of values or community groupings become more important, and one of those that we've seen is eco-death. This idea that perhaps you don't go up to heaven after you die, you return to the earth, has been an increasingly popular narrative around death and dying. While about 70% of Australians choose to be cremated, it has a substantial environmental impact. The emissions from a typical cremation are estimated to be 125 kilograms of carbon dioxide. In recent years, options such as alkaline hydrolysis a cremation-like process that uses water instead of fire, natural burials without embalming, and even shallow burials have become available. A natural burial uses a cardboard coffin with rope handles and will emit less than 10 kilograms of carbon dioxide equivalent, according to Planet Mark analysis. Gould believes that as Australians are living longer and more people are dying from prolonged illnesses, more time is being spent thinking about how to depart and farewell loved ones. They've maybe seen or organised a funeral for their parents and it hasn't gone so well, she said. And now they're deciding that they want to do things differently. So we're seeing a huge rise in funeral planning. That article from The Guardian by Jack Larkin of the 7th of September, woman laid to rest in coffin made from mushrooms in Australian first.
6: And now from The Age Online today. Prince Harry's children move school after 2 days over security concerns. This is by Michael Holden and it is from London. The children of Prince Harry and his wife Meghan are to swap schools after just 2 days because of concerns over the security of transporting them, the couple's spokesperson said. Harry, the younger son of King Charles, and his family relocated to Britain last month after 6 years of living in California with Prince Archie 7 and Prince Lilibet 5 starting school in September. The location of their new home and details of the children's school have been kept private, but on Monday, UK time, a spokesperson for the Duke and Duchess of Sussex confirmed reports that Archie and Lilibet were changing schools after just 2 days. The distance between their home and the original school, along with heavy traffic in the area, had raised concerns for their security team. The decision for the children to move school was taken following a discussion with the family's security team about the practicalities of their current arrangements, the spokesperson said. Their parents remain extremely grateful to all the teachers and staff for the love, care and effort they've shown their family. This decision should in no way be interpreted as a reflection on the school or the exceptional care the children have received there. According to Hello magazine, a friend of the couple said, "It's a really great shame because they absolutely adored the school, the kids and their parents. It was perfect for them in every way and the children really enjoyed their time there. They really wanted to make it work, but they had to make a difficult decision based on the fact that the team couldn't make the school run operationally secure." Meghan and Harry stepped down from royal duties and moved to the US in 2020, leading to estrangement and awkward relations with the royal family as they delivered a series of barbed comments about the institution. So that article from The Age Online today was by Michael Holden.
7: This next article comes from Michael Koziol, Russian oligarch, Putin ally bankrolled Trump Jr.'s Bahamas wedding weekend. This comes from Washington. The wife of Donald Trump's eldest son insisted there was nothing sinister about a controversial Russian oligarch paying for parts of their recent wedding celebrations after it was revealed that an ally of Vladimir Putin bankrolled the luxurious Bahamas weekend. Umar Krimlev, president of the National Boxing Association, sponsored and attended some of the festivities that took place on two ultra-exclusive private islands in May when Donald Trump Jr. married Bettina Anderson. The gift was revealed by U.S. investigative journalism outlet ProPublica on Monday U.S. time and confirmed by Anderson, now Bettina Trump, on social media. Our dear friend Umar very generously hosted two incredible nights of celebrations for us after our wedding, she wrote on Instagram. It was an extraordinarily generous wedding gift from a friend and something for which we were and remain incredibly grateful. According to ProPublica, which cites records and three sources familiar with the event, Kremlev contributed hundreds of thousands of dollars to rent one of the private islands for a reception. He also funded a fireworks show, and his staff helped with event planning, ProPublica reported. That article by Michael Koziol, Russian oligarch Putin ally, bankroll jump Trump Jr.'s Bahamas wedding weekend.
6: And now the heading is Family Keeping Dog's Memory Alive Around the World. This comes from the BBC. On the 6th of September, it was written by Chloe Harkham and Sue Davies. A grieving family's creative project to keep the memory of their beloved dog alive is going global. The Simpkins family from Devizes in Wiltshire lost their 13-year-old Australian Kelpie, Harvey, in August. To cope with their grief, they started painting rocks and hiding them in the town and surrounding areas for people to find. Anybody who finds a rock is asked to post it on Harvey Rock's Facebook page before hiding it again for somebody else. Some of the rocks found in Devizes have been taken to Spain and the United States. Katie Simpkins said, "It's given us a way to talk about Harvey in a positive way and to distract away from the sadness a bit. It keeps his memory alive in a happy way." Since the family started the project about 3 weeks ago, they've painted more than 60 rocks. Katie said the family of four had always been creative, but they all struggled to do anything following Harvey's death. But after they found a painted rock near their local library, the idea of Harvey Rocks was born. Harvey's Rocks was born. The rocks feature various designs, including animals, objects, and rubber ducks, which Harvey was particularly fond of. Tris, Katie's husband, said, "We wanted to do something to help us remember Harvey. He was one of those very much larger-than-life character dogs." "We're collecting rocks, painting them, and literally now, every evening when the kids are in bed, we'll sit down and paint rocks instead of going on our phones and watching TV," he added. The family has hidden rocks in Devizes, Chippenham, Melksham and Trowbridge. A rock is also set to be left at the summit of Wythfa, also known as Snowdon, which the family climbed in Wales, obviously, in heavy snow with Harvey several years ago. The family said they hope to continue the idea for as long as possible so Harvey's rocks can travel as far across the planet as possible. So that was Family Keeping Dog's Memory Alive Around the World from the BBC on the 6th of September by Chloe Harkham and Sue Davies. Now, just very, very quickly, a news flash. Legendary costume designer Bob Mackie dies aged 87. This morning that was published. He designed dazzling costumes for stars including Cher, Tina Turner, Dolly Parton, Elton John. He has died aged 87, and he has been known as the fashion designer, the Sultan of Sequins, for his sparkling creations. He won a Tony Award and 9 Emmys and received 3 Oscar nominations during his career. He lived his 87 years to the fullest, fulfilling his dream of being a fashion and costume designer, which is all he ever wanted to do. His genius and extraordinary designs will live on forever, continuing to bring beauty into this world. Mackie was particularly influential in Cher's career and designed her iconic mohawk outfit, which she wore to the Oscars in 1986, and it became known as her revenge outfit because she wasn't nominated for anything. The showgirl-inspired costume featured a plumed mohawk headdress and showed Cher's bare midriff, a very new and very shocking look at the time. And that was from BBC News Online, and that is where we say farewell for today. Live Afternoon Review will return tomorrow at 1 o'clock, and so it's good afternoon from Faye Patton and Gordon Vira Soami.

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5: I'm Matt Bell, and thanks for joining me for this edition of What's News in Aged Care. Coming up on the program, catastrophic fears. Health staff made list of concerning cases days after Australia's aged care funding tool launched. Aspen returns to familiar ground in Adelaide, acquiring a number of ECH retirement villages. And aged care residents winning back thousands in major fee crackdown. That's later in the program. We start, though, with an article from The Guardian website. It's titled Catastrophic Fears. Health staff made list of concerning cases days after Australia's aged care funding tool launched. It's authored by Melissa Davey. State health officials were so alarmed by a controversial federal government aged care funding tool that they kept a log of hundreds of cases where vulnerable older Australians were severely underassessed. It also led to one senior state health official writing to the federal government to warn of catastrophic outcomes from its algorithmic tool, used to determine support levels for in-home care, and that her staff were, quote, fielding calls from distraught clients and assessors. Documents obtained by Guardian Australia under Freedom of Information laws show officials from four states and the Northern Territory recorded systemic errors that had occurred since the federal government rolled out the Integrated Assessment Tool, IAT, algorithm last November. The IAT includes a questionnaire completed by aged care assessors from state and territory health departments. The information is then analysed by an algorithm which determines the level of funding a person received for support at home packages, as well as their urgency of need. The documents reveal the algorithm was designed by Federal Health and Ageing staff, led by four assistant secretaries overseeing five departmental data scientists, a principal cost modeller, and a director. Days before the IAT algorithm was rolled out, the department barred the IAT's decisions from being overridden by assessors. Within days of launch, people were being underassessed by the algorithm, the documents released by the Federal Department of Health and Ageing reveal. Assessors reported feeling powerless and ethically challenged, while clients were left at risk of deteriorating, remaining in hospital, or being forced into aged care, the documents show. The Director General of WA Health, Dr. Shirley Bowen, became so concerned that she emailed her federal counterpart with a warning. Without a pathway for discretion, a small but vulnerable group of older people might experience catastrophic outcomes while waiting for algorithmically determined access to services, she wrote on the 24th of November. This also creates risks of further discharge delay, blocking access to acute care for others who need it. The documents released to Guardian Australia show departments around the country also emailed their concerns within days and weeks of the tool's rollout. Numerous concerns. In a 7 November email, a staff member with Aged Care Assessment Victoria wrote to the Federal Health Department about feedback it was receiving about concerning outcomes from the IAT algorithm and the assessors not being able to override the outcome. The assessors are feeling conflicted as they do not agree that the IAT algorithm outcome reflects the client's needs, the email said, providing a list of examples. On the 13th of November, less than 2 weeks after the algorithm was introduced, a representative from NT Health emailed the federal government about, quote, concerns regarding the algorithm and erosion of clinical judgment within the new assessment system. Attached are some examples of clinical assessments conducted in the past week that have resulted in unexpected outcomes, wrote the NT Health Planning System staffer. Assessors and delegates are feeling very disheartened that they are no longer able to use their clinical judgment and years of clinical experience to override the IAT recommendations to achieve optimal consumer outcomes. These outcomes have required many difficult conversations with consumers, families, and providers. This, combined with the lack of respite in the NT, is likely to lead to increased carer stress and increased hospital admissions. The email said the algorithm was particularly failing those with good physical abilities but significant cognitive impairment. A day later, WA Health Strategy and Governance Department also emailed spreadsheets of issues and complaints about the algorithm to the federal government. It sent a second email, marked with high importance, on 20 November that outlined numerous concerns across most of our outlets regarding inappropriate SAH, support at home, classifications. Approving classifications and assessment outcomes that they, aged care assessors, do not agree with does not align with their professional ethics, and they are concerned this has possible legal impacts, the email said. The WA health official said there needed to be a way to quickly escalate errors or override decisions. Keen for any quick advice you can provide on this to avoid negative impacts on older people, the email said. Staff attrition is a very real issue for us at the moment. In Queensland, a state health staffer sent a spreadsheet listing more than 100 examples of unexpected IAT outcomes to the federal government on 18 November. In all but a few cases, the algorithm had underassessed the person's needs, the member of Queensland Health's Policy and Planning Division said in the email, and they will continue to collect examples over the coming months. Within a week, a similar spreadsheet was sent by NT Health, while a representative from Northern New South Wales Health District separately raised a number of issues with the IAT and asked for legislation to be changed to allow for assessors to override wrong algorithm decisions. Our hospital teams are at a loss. In her 24 November email, Bowen, who heads WA Health, said older people who needed Commonwealth-funded home support in order to be discharged from hospital previously received an urgent funding package within 4 weeks. Hospital staff would arrange discharge to short-term rehabilitation or other services in the interim, she said in the email. These same clients are now classified as medium priority, with an estimated 8 to 9 month wait time until support at home services commence. Our hospital teams are at a loss as to how to manage discharge in such circumstances, she wrote in the email. On 12 March, New South Wales Health sent a spreadsheet titled Misaligned IAT Outcomes, recording more than 50 cases where state employed clinicians found the algorithm's funding determination failed to match a person's needs. asked to comment on the logs of inadequate assessments and concerns revealed by the documents, a Department of Health spokesperson said, "We've listened to people's experience of the system and will deliver a practical, responsible safety net that supports the older people whose circumstances don't fit neatly into a tool. The government will legislate a new assessment escalation pathway to ensure decisions can be reviewed and changed when necessary," the spokesperson said. The government has stopped short of returning human oversight and the ability for assessors to immediately correct wrong algorithm decisions, despite growing calls from clinicians, advocacy groups, and politicians. Instead, the Aged Care Minister, Sam Ray, said in July assessors would have the option to escalate cases to a system governor. This differs from the existing lengthy review process, as assessors will be able to escalate cases rather than relying on the older person to start the process. It remains unclear how long the new escalation and review process will take. The documents released to Guardian Australia separately show a number of aged care advocacy organisations, including Ageing Australia, the Older Persons Advocacy Network, OPAN,

0: and inaccessible review processes create a cycle in which urgent needs are not recognised, carers are pushed to exhaustion, older people deteriorate without support, preventable hospitalisations and premature residential aged care entry increase, and some individuals die before receiving any assistance, OPAN wrote to senior department staff. In December, a staff member of Dementia Australia wrote to the department to say the organisation was very concerned by feedback about the IAT. The organisation said support services were telling people with dementia not to bother asking for an IAT assessment, as they have seen a number of people with dementia receiving less or no support, even if their care needs are increasing. In response, a staff member from the department wrote the algorithm had been designed to consistently determine an older person's home support classification. This approach ensures that people with similar characteristics and functional needs receive the same level of funding to support their aged care needs, the response said. Guardian Australia previously revealed the experts consulted to develop the IAT questionnaire were not told the tool would be underpinned by an algorithm being developed internally by the government. That concludes the article, Catastrophic Fears. Health staff made lists of concerning cases days after Australia's aged care funding tool launch, authored by Melissa Davey and taken from the Guardian website.
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0: Our next article comes from the website The Weekly Source. It's titled Aspen Returns to Familiar Ground in Adelaide. It's authored by Ian Horswell. Aspen Group has gone back to a part of the housing market it knows well. Affordable accommodation that most larger investors overlook. The ASX-listed Aspen Group announced on Wednesday, 9th of September, it had settled its $40.5 million acquisition of 198 villas across 20 inner metropolitan Adelaide properties from not-for-profit ECH. The price works out at just $205,000 per villa. The portfolio is a mix of villas occupied under retirement village agreements, properties operating under residential leases with subsidised rents, and vacant homes. The retirement villages are Brenda Court, Cavender Court, Clayton Court, Congena, David Court, Day Court, Donald Court, Fuller Court, Granger Court, Henry Court, James Martin Court, Cardella, Lawrence Court, Lindsay Court, Merindee, Murray Court, Prince Court, Reginald Court, Riverhaven, and Stace Lodge. Aspen expects a 6% net rental income yield. The acquisition was first revealed when Aspen released its financial year 26 financial results on the 18th of August. It said the deal would increase the weighting of its portfolio towards residential and lifestyle accommodation. It follows Aspen's $19 million purchase of 129 villas across 19 small retirement villages from Adelaide not-for-profit ACH Group last year. That portfolio also contained a mix of retirement village licences and residential tenancies. Aspen's strategy was to convert the retirement village homes to conventional rentals as they became vacant. The ECH deal gives Aspen considerably more scale at a similar entry yield. Its rental portfolio was essentially full in FY26, with average weekly gross rent rising 6% to $346. Net rental income increased 21% to $42.4 million, while the rental margin improved from 52% to 56%. Aspen has now spent almost $60 million buying 327 Adelaide villas from not

0: two not-for-profits in little more than a year. They may not be the sort of assets traditional retirement village operators want, but at around $182,000 per villa across the two deals, Aspen clearly sees something in them. That concludes the article, Aspen Returns to Familiar Ground in Adelaide, authored by Ian Horswell and taken from the Weekly Source website. Our next article comes from the Senior website. It's titled Aged Care Residents Winning Back Thousands in Major Fee Crackdown. It's authored by Desiree Savage. Tens of thousands of dollars are to be refunded to aged care residents at the centre of an alleged price gouging dispute, while advocates have welcomed new protections by the government. Upcoming amendments to the Aged Care Rules 2025 will ban long-term aged care residents being charged extra for services that were previously free to them, prior to the new system being implemented last year. The government has acted after widespread complaints and confusion, plus a class action against one aged care provider being launched over claims they took advantage of older Australians using the higher everyday living fee, HELF. We've always said it was unreasonable for providers to start charging older Australians for services they previously received at no cost, said Sam Ray, Minister for Aged Care and Seniors. It's common sense that services a provider was already delivering continue to be provided at no additional cost. The legislative changes will provide certainty for residents, their families and carers, and providers by clarifying how the fee applies to people who were already living in residential aged care before the 1st of November 2025. Still barriers to necessary care, dignity, or informed choice. The Older Persons Advocacy Network, OPAN, welcomed the news, but said it did not resolve broader worries and concerns about health and potential exclusion of basic services. It does little to address the uncertainty facing older people who entered or will enter residential aged care after the 1st of November 2025, said Samantha Edmonds, Director of Policy, Education and Systemic Advocacy from OPAN. She said the advocacy network continues to hear concerns about health charges around services many older people reasonably expect to be part of their everyday care, like access to television, access to basic internet, and food options. We remain concerned that by excluding new residents from access to what should be provided services, such as in-room TVs and Wi-Fi, the new Rights-Based Act won't be able to deliver on its intent and health risks, creating a two-tiered aged care system, where quality of life may depend on an older person's ability to pay rather than genuine choice, Edmund said. OPAN is not opposed to optional extras in aged care. However, they should never become a barrier to necessary care, dignity, or informed choice. Forced refunds after widespread complaints. It comes as the Aged Care Quality and Safety Commission revealed one of the nation's biggest aged care providers has been forced to refund or credit more than $190,000 to almost 350 residents. The Commission's investigations led to services being made available at no additional cost to residents and changes to charging practices and agreements. Aged Care Quality and Safety Commissioner Liz Heffron-Webb said providers should be proactive to identify any resident who may have been impacted and ensure they receive appropriate remediation. When concerns are identified, providers must move quickly to address them, the Commissioner said. That means thoroughly reviewing their practices, identifying all residents who may have been affected, and taking meaningful steps to remediate any harm. The Commission is continuing to assess information received from residents, families, supporters and other sources, and encouraged anyone with concerns to come forward. In July this year, a class action was launched against one large aged care provider, alleging residents were charged additional fees for services they either couldn't use or were already obliged to receive. That concludes the article, Aged Care Residents Winning Back Thousands in Major Fee Crackdown, authored by Desiree Savage and taken from the Senior website. We now move on to an article from the Aged Care Insight website. It's titled, Far From Fixed, Aged Care Workers Take Staffing Campaign to Canberra. It's authored by Stephanie Schultz. Aged care nurses and carers from across Australia have launched a national campaign calling for further reform of the sector, arguing that chronic understaffing, workplace violence, and accountability concerns continue despite changes introduced following the Royal Commission into aged care quality and safety. The Australia Needs Care You Can Count On campaign was launched at Parliament House in Canberra by the Australian Nursing and Midwifery Federation, ANMF, joined by nurses and care workers from New South Wales, Queensland, and Tasmania. The campaign focuses on three priorities: mandated staffing ratios and skills mix requirements, stronger action to address workplace violence and aggression, greater transparency around the use of aged care funding. The campaign is backed by findings from the Australian Nursing and Midwifery Federation's National Pulse Check of the Aged Care Sector Survey, which gathered responses from 3,552 aged care nurses and care workers. The survey found almost 40% of respondents rated staffing levels at their workplace as poor or very poor, while nearly half reported inadequate nursing to care staff ratios. Almost half said they did not have enough time to provide care to residents. Australian Nursing and Midwifery Federation Federal Secretary Annie Butler said the workers across the sector continued to report significant concerns. The ANMF is acting on feedback from thousands of our members in aged care, who have told us systemic issues are continuing to affect the quality of the care they can provide to old Australians in aged care facilities. They've told us that aged care is not fixed, she said. That's why we've launched the Australia Needs Care You Can Count On campaign, to secure real, enforceable change that creates a high-performing aged care sector and puts the care of older Australians ahead of providers' profits. We must ensure nurses and care workers are protected, supported, and better resourced in their workplace to finally have a sector that provides care every older Australian can count on. A group of aged care nurses and carers from the New South Wales Nurses and Midwives Association travelled to Canberra to support the campaign. Union General Secretary Michael Waits said improvements had been made in recent years, but major challenges remained. The aged care sector has seen some improvements in recent years, but it is far from being fixed, he said. In the face of care minutes not being complied with, we need ratios to deliver better staffing and skill mix in aged care, safer workplaces to prevent workplace violence, and greater transparency of taxpayer funding. These are all practical reforms that can help to build an aged care sector that works now and into the future. Among the campaign's key demands is replacing the current care minute system with mandated staffing ratios aligned with evidence-based benchmarks, including a workforce mix of 30% registered nurses, 20% enrolled nurses, and 50% personal care workers. The survey also highlighted workplace violence as a continuing issue, with almost all respondents reporting they had experienced or witnessed at least one incident of workplace violence or aggression in the previous year. More than three quarters reported verbal abuse and almost 70% reported physical aggression. New South Wales Nursing and Midwives Association Assistant General Secretary Katrina Bau said stronger oversight was needed to ensure existing reforms achieved their intended outcomes. Historic reforms such as registered nurse 24/7 coverage and minimum care minutes were designed to lift standards in aged care, but currently there are serious gaps in compliance which risk undermining it all, she said. Nurses and carers are continuing to report unsafe workloads to us, as well as ongoing staffing shortages across the sector, which is why we are participating in this national campaign. The campaign is also calling for standardised public reporting of aged care providers' financial performance and the use of taxpayer funding, as well as stronger regulatory oversight to improve transparency and accountability across the sector. That concludes the article, Far From Fixed, Aged Care Workers Take Staffing Campaign to Canberra, authored by Stephanie Schultz and taken from the Aged Care Insight website. And that also concludes this edition of What's News in Aged Care, keeping you up to date with the latest news and more from the aged care sector. This program is produced in our Adelaide studios and can be heard on Vision Australia Radio, on VA Radio on digital, and online at varadio.org. New editions of What's News in Aged Care air every Sunday afternoon and are replayed the following Tuesday afternoon. Check your local programming guide for the exact times. I'm Matt Bell. Thanks for your company. 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
3: On Vision Australia Radio, welcome to selected readings from the September the 11th publication of The Guardian Weekly, A Week in the Life of the World. I'm Alan Atkinson, and reading with me today is Gwen Phillips. And first to the big story, and this week, climate change. And this article, Supersizing, the UN warns of a record El Niño approaching, is by environment editor Damien Carrington. The El Niño climate phenomenon is supersizing before our eyes, the UN has said. The event is near certain to shatter temperature records, according to the latest forecasts. It's likely to be the largest in at least 1,000 years and will pile extra heat into an atmosphere where temperatures are already rising rapidly due to global heating. The combination means 2027 is predicted to blow apart the record and be the hottest year ever recorded. The rising heat from El Niño is already having impacts, from wildfires in Indonesia to the weakening of vital monsoon rains in India. The impacts will spread globally, from greater fire risk in Australia to more intense floods in South America. The World Food Programme said last month that the current El Niño was likely to push about 50 million people into acute hunger. The climate crisis caused by pollution from fossil fuels is already supercharging extreme weather and killing people, with the most extreme heat wave ever recorded hitting Europe this summer and leading to at least 35,000 deaths. El Niño will ratchet up the impacts even further, with the scale of the event having been described as truly mind-blowing. El Niño is a natural climate cycle where the wind changes over the Pacific lead to rising ocean temperatures and the transfer of huge amounts of heat to the atmosphere. The most recent data from the 31st of August shows the temperature of the ocean at the heart of El Niño at 2.6 degrees centigrade above the 30-year average. That is already close to the highest anomaly ever recorded in the satellite data era, 3.1 degrees centigrade in 2015, with months to go before the peak is expected. That peak is forecast to reach about 4 degrees centigrade in November, according to the average of 14 different models. Data from analysis of corals, tree rings, and historical documents suggest no El Niño has reached this level in the last millennium, said Zeke Housefather, a climate analyst. Any temperature anomaly above the 0.5 degrees is classed as an El Niño. A further concern is that recent research shows global heating is now intensifying El Niño cycles, which in turn intensify the impacts of climate crisis. El Niño is being supersized before our eyes, said UN Secretary General Antonio Guterres. The science leaves no room for doubt. The planet is in uncharted waters, and those waters are heating up. The world is in the danger zone of extreme weather. The race now is between rising risks and our commitment to take climate action and protect people. And El Nino has the potential to deliver a massive blow to communities and economies across the world, said Celeste Saulo, Secretary General of the United Nations World Meteorological Organization, WMO. We are already seeing disruption and devastation from droughts and floods, and we expect these impacts to increase as El Nino intensifies. The WMO El Nino updates are the world's most authoritative forecasts and are based on a consensus of models from climate prediction centres around the world. The latest update, published last week, said El Nino would intensify into a very strong event in the coming months, with big impacts, including floods, drought and extreme heat weather, continuing well into 2027. In some areas, subsurface ocean temperatures were an extraordinary 8 degrees centigrade above average during July and early August. Chris Ciaccarini of the Energy and Climate Intelligence Unit in the UK said extreme weather around the world has driven up food prices, hitting the poorest hardest. This is not just the food we import, but also what we grow at home. After 5 heat waves and widespread drought, British arable farmers are now facing the worst harvest on record in 2026. And yet, without action, these could be the good years. Unless we rapidly cut emissions and strengthen resilience, climate change impact will continue to worsen, with El Nino turbocharging the trend every few years. And that article, supersizing the United Nations warns of a record El Nino approaching, was by Damien Carrington.
4: And continuing with the big story, to an extreme heat commentary by the three mayors, Emmanuel Gregoire, Giuseppe Sala and Kate Gallego, who are mayors of Paris, Milan and Phoenix. It's headed, "We're the mayors of Paris, Milan and Phoenix. The challenge is the same for all of us." This year, mayors met in London during the heat wave that ironically threatened to derail London Climate Action Week. As temperatures broke across records across Europe, leading some climate talks to be suspended or cancelled, we found ourselves seeking shelter and comparing how our cities prepare for extreme heat, how we protect vulnerable residents, communicate risk, and redesign neighbourhoods for hotter summers. As mayors, we are confronting the same question. How do you no longer an exceptional event, but an increasingly familiar part of summer? For Phoenix, that question has shaped city government for decades. For Paris and Milan, it has become one of the defining challenges of urban leadership. It may seem unusual that two of Europe's oldest cities are looking to a city in the Arizona desert for ideas. But rising temperatures are now a global challenge. Phoenix has learned, sometimes the hard way, that extreme heat cannot be treated as simply a weather event. It shapes decisions about transport, housing, public health, public space, and emergency planning. Phoenix established one of the world's first city offices dedicated to heat response and mitigation, an approach that focuses on both immediate relief from extreme heat, especially for those most vulnerable, and building resilience over time. The city's shade plans require 75% shade coverage in new development in areas with high pedestrian activity and programs that support schools, transit unions, and those most vulnerable. To further reduce the urban heat island effect, Phoenix is applying cool surface treatment to buildings and more than 300 kilometers of streets. The city leads its region in heat response, including providing a 24-hour cooling center with wraparound support for housing, medical services, and even job replacement. Landlords are required by law to maintain a safe indoor temperature of 28 degrees Celsius or lower, and companies that contract with the city must implement heat safety plans for workers. During the summer of 2024, the hottest on record in Phoenix, the city's coordinated heat responses measures contributed to a 20% year-over-year decline in heat-related 911 calls. Paris and Milan bring difficult expertise as well as unique challenges. Both are historic cities designed for a different time and a different climate. Today, both cities are adapting. Every Parisian now lives within a 7-minute walk of a cool spot. The city now has more than 1,400 of these spaces where people can cool down during a heat wave, including parks, gardens and other public facilities. The city also extends opening hours for parks, swimming pools and public baths during high temperatures. A network of 27,000 climate volunteers has been mobilised to raise awareness within their communities of the climate crisis and heatwave adaptation strategies alongside preventative actions. The city is also planning for a future that would have been inconceivable a few decades ago. Paris, at 50 degrees Celsius, was organised in 2023 to test the responsiveness of the municipality and its partners, as well as improve planning and coordination for future heat emergencies. Inspired by cool space initiatives, Milan is expanding its Piazza Aperte and School Streets program to integrate cool spaces by planting trees, replacing hard surfaces with permeable green space, and creating shaded areas. The municipality also provides a helpline and support services for elderly and vulnerable residents. Milan's air and climate plan outlines a binding goal to limit local temperature increases to 2 degrees Celsius by 2050. Extreme heat already claims more than 500,000 lives every year, making it the deadliest climate hazard. Cities are particularly exposed because buildings, roads and pavements absorb heat during the day and release it long into the night, meaning residents get no respite and struggle to cool down properly. Older residents, young children, outdoor workers and lower income communities often face the greatest risks. Meanwhile, heating and cooling account for nearly half of all the energy use in Europe, with about 70% of heating still generated by fossil fuels. Cities have the power to lead a fair transition to clean heat. By investing in renewable energy and cleaner heating, they can cut emissions, improve air quality, and create local jobs. This summer has given Europe a glimpse of what those living in desert climates feel so often and what we can all expect to become our norm in the age of climate crisis. Extreme heat is not an individual burden. It is an existential challenge. We must prepare and fight back. And that article, where the mayors of Paris, Milan and Phoenix, the challenge is the same for all of us, was co-authored by those mayors.
3: And now to the spotlight section, and first to Somalia, and this article, Crime Waves, War on Iran Fuels a Resurgence of Piracy, is by Mohamed Gabobe in Mogadishu and Peter Beaumont. The scourge of Somali piracy off the Horn of Africa has returned to levels not seen in a decade, driven by factors including disruptions to the shipping industry caused by the US-Israeli war against Iran and a resurgence of political instability in Somalia. Since late April, there have been 8 hijackings by Somali pirates, including 2 in August, one targeting a US-sanctioned oil tanker with ties to Iran, the other a Cameroon-flagged vessel, the Lutuf, carrying military equipment for Turkey. Over a 7-year period from 2005, there were more than 1,000 attacks in the waters off Somalia. Thousands of crew members were taken hostage, netting $400 million in ransom payments for the piracy network's financiers, the low-level foot soldier pirates, and the communities who provided them with goods and services. The attacks only petered out after a multinational anti-piracy force was deployed. The hijacking of the Lutuf was the most high-profile of recent incidents. Turkey has been expanding its influence in Somalia after an agreement signed in 2024 to build up its navy, and the Lutuf's release 2 weeks after its capture involved a joint Turkish-Somali operation that resulted in the destruction of 4 pirate vessels. However, local officials, including Mohamed Mubarak, the head of the Puntland Security Coordination Office, have claimed that a $2.5 million ransom was also paid, prompting warnings that such payments risked encouraging similar incidents. In a comment for the Centre for Maritime Security in July, Matthew Reisner, the think tank's national security advisor, warned that naval campaigns by Iran in the Strait of Hormuz and Iran's Houthi proxies in the Red Sea are allowing regional piracy to once again thrive. He wrote, "Not only have the global navies that once combated piracy off the Horn of Africa diverted their resources to counter the threats against ships in these critical waterways, but these conflicts have also drawn maritime traffic closer to Somalia's coastline, creating opportunities for opportunistic pirates to target commercial ships. According to Reisner, about 70% of maritime traffic that passed through the Red Sea prior to the Houthis' targeting of the ships there is now being rerouted around the Cape of Good Hope in South Africa. A report by the International Institute for Strategic Studies in May reached a similar conclusion. Analysts also note that rising oil prices, driven by the war, have made oil cargoes a more valuable target. Observers say the rise in incidents has been exacerbated by a domestic and international focus on arms smuggling to Yemen by networks acting on behalf of Iran. Analysts suggest that some of these networks have become increasingly associated with Somalia's Islamist Al-Shabaab group as it expands its territorial control in central and southern Somalia and seeks to build ties with the Houthis in Yemen. Local officials interviewed by The Guardian described how pirate groups have been using vessels they had already seized to attack and capture other vessels. According to the officials, the Latouf was approached as it sailed 3 nautical miles from Somali shores, near the town of Maraya, by a previously hijacked cement carrier, the MV Sword, which had been repurposed as a pirate mothership. 8 gunmen from the Sword then boarded the Latouf and overpowered the ship's armed guards. In the weeks since the hijacking of the Latouf, residents of Galkayo, a commercial hub in the north-central Mudug region, said money had started circulating through the local economy to a much greater degree than before. Writing in The Conversation in May, the UK-based academics Anya Shortland and Federico Varese, who studied Somalia's piracy problem in 2014, were uncertain whether there was an international appetite or the capacity for another anti-piracy force. No state or alliance currently has the will or capacity to run a naval mission on the scale seen in 2021 and 2012, when in 2011 and 2012, when navies worldwide spent more than $1 billion annually on counter-piracy operations off Somalia, they wrote. Although piracy manifests as a sea-based problem, it can only be solved on land. And that article, War on Iran Fuels a Resurgence of Piracy, was by Mohamed Gabobe in Mogadishu and Peter Beaumont.
4: On Vision Australia Radio, you're listening to selected readings from the 11th of September publication of The Guardian Weekly, A Week in the Life of the World. And the spotlight now moves to Australia. Saturation point. US now has access to over half of bases. US-controlled weapons, corporations and forces have controlled or accessed more to 100 facilities across Australia, with some analysts describe as colonisation. Could it drag the country unwillingly into war, asks Ben Doherty, Andy Ball and Nick Evershed. US military interests control or have access to more than 100 defence facilities on Australian soil, in what some analysts describe as saturation, even as colonisation. New data compiled by the Nautilus Institute and published by Guardian Australia reveals the US military controls 17 facilities on mainland Australia and has access to 75 more Australian-run military installations. US defence corporations have access to an additional 18. These 110 facilities account for well over half of the military installations in Australia. We have been thinking about American influence on Australian defence policy as a matter of penetration, said the database's author, Professor Richard Tanter, and we're aware of the closeness of the alliance, the integration of the armed forces. But what this database shows is not a matter of penetration, it's a matter of saturation. Over half of the defence facilities that we have looked at have some level of American access. That means American personnel, it means American corporations, some of the biggest armament companies in the world. Some bases, such as Pine Gap, play roles in identifying targets for US strikes and are well known by Australians, even if their operations are classified. Others are massive. The Bradshaw Field Training Area in the Northern Territory is the size of Cyprus, but barely known. Beyond the military's presence, at least 42 Australian military facilities are accessed by US defence contractors, which use Australian sites for manufacturing, testing, and training of weapon systems. Collaboration with US manufacturers will promote allied interoperability and provide a second source of supply for critical munitions, the Australian Defence Force said. Like several large military bases across Australia, Pine Gap hosts multiple defence facilities, each with distinct functions: a ground control station for signals intelligence satellites, a relay ground station for early warning missile launch systems, and a site for intercepting foreign satellite communications. The Nautilus Institute database counts defence facilities rather than bases, so Pine Gap consists of three distinct co-located facilities. Critical to US operations around the world, including conflicts in the Middle East, it is formerly a joint defence facility, but it always is commanded by an American. The force posture agreement, with full respect for Australian sovereignty, gives US forces and contractors unimpeded access to the use of agreed Australian facilities, including for deploying forces and material, bunkering vessels and refueling aircraft. From next year, up to 1,200 uniformed military personnel will operate from the HMAS Stirling submarine base just off Fremantle. The government insists that technically this will not be a US base, rather a rotation, but there is little contestation for its actual implication. Arguing in favour of the AUKUS nuclear submarine agreement, the former Defence Minister, Christopher Pyne, told a public inquiry the multi-billion dollar deal was a lot more than the submarine procurement. He added, "From a strategic point of view, it's not something that's ever really discussed in the public, but it's one of the most important aspects of it. AUKUS is also a new United States submarine base in the Indian Ocean." Tanta, a senior research associate at the independent public policy think tank, the Nautilus Institute for Security and Sustainability, and an honorary professorial fellow at the University of Melbourne, said the US military's expanding presence is not in service of its junior alliance partner, but rather US interests alone. "Over more than a decade, the United States has been preparing the capacity for high-tempo warfighting operations with China, springboarding from Australia," he said. "And that means we are aligning ourselves completely with American strategic planning." From a Chinese perspective, Australia is not so much hosting US bases on its territory. It's a US base in its own right. Australia is a serious piece of real estate in the US warfighting machine. There exists no comprehensive public record of foreign military access to bases on Australian territory. This database has been compiled from open source information, responses provided to Parliament, and government and commercial reporting. Tanta argues that the acceptance of the US military presence has become so ingrained within the government and defence that unwinding Australia's enmeshment is increasingly difficult. At a press conference in June, the Defence Minister, Richard Marles, demonstrated the breadth of the US military presence in Australia. Speaking in Rockingham, Western Australia, Marles was announcing the establishment of a $30 million or $42 million Australian dollar US logistics base in Wodonga, Victoria. "We are seeing a growing US footprint in Australia that is important in terms of building our own military capability, but it's also very important for Australia's national security," Miles said. "The hugely significant American presence in the region was a balance to China's very significant military build-up," he said. Earlier, the minister told Defending Australia's summit, "We will see an increasing American military footprint on our continent over the course of the next few years." At the end of last month, Miles met the US Defence Secretary Pete Hegseth at the Pentagon, where both leaders agreed to accelerate force posture initiatives at Australian bases, bolster cooperation in combined logistics, and build greater interoperability through joint exercises. The Guardian put a series of questions to Miles' office about the implications of an increasing American military footprint across Australia. A spokesperson for the Defence Department said Australia had a fundamental principle of having no foreign bases on Australian sovereign territory and that the Australian government retains sole control over deployment of the Australian Defence Force and over the use of Australian territory. But the spokesman said Australia's 2026 National Defence Strategy reiterated Australia's alliance with the United States remains fundamental to our national security and the Australian Defence Force's capacity to generate, sustain, and project credible military capability. The alliance with the US allowed Australia to pursue our national security interests far beyond what we could achieve alone, they said. But Australians' faith in the US is fragile. More than twice as many Australians, 59%, now believe Australia's interests are best served by a more independent foreign policy rather than a closer alliance with the US at 23%. Just 13% of Australians believe the US is a very reliable security ally. Dr. Emma Shortis, Director of International and Security Affairs at the Australian Institute, said this represents a seismic shift in Australia's perception of its once great and powerful friend. After following the US into nearly every war since World War II, Australians have had enough. They see tangible risks in being so close to President Trump's bleak and violent version of America. Shortis said Australia's increasing integration with the US military has resulted in an accelerating erosion of Australia's independent sovereign decision-making power. She said, instead of having the option of saying no to involvement in the United States wars, involvement becomes the default position. She cited the March attack by a US submarine on an Iranian frigate, sinking it and killing more than 100 people. Three Australian personnel were part of the submarine's crew. The US did not forewarn Australia of the attack. Dr. Albert Palazzo, an adjunct professor at the University of New South Wales, Canberra, and formerly the Director of War Studies for the Australian Army, told The Guardian the US's military accelerating build-up carries danger for Australian security. The Australian government seems to be waltzing its way into a war between the United States and China by allowing this country to become an outpost or a bastion of the US military and as a platform from which they will launch military force against China, he said. And that article, Saturation Point, was co-authored by Ben Doherty, Andy Ball and Nick Evershed.
3: And now the spotlight moves to the Asia Pacific and China in particular and the Nepal-Tibet disaster. And this article, As Relatives Desperately Seek the Missing, Authorities Stay Silent, is by Danny Vincent in Hong Kong and Yu Chen Li in Taipei. Fan Hong last heard from her husband on the morning of the Nepal-Tibet disaster. More than a week later, she was desperately searching for news about Lin Bo, who was working on the Chinese highway project in Nepal. Struggling to get information from authorities, Fan turned to social media. My husband works on a project in Nepal, about 5 kilometres from the Giriong border crossing. I want to know what the situation is, but I haven't been able to reach him, the 31-year-old from China's Sichuan province wrote on RedNote. Her post has gained more than 18,000 likes and nearly 4,600 comments. She is one of many in China trying to piece together online information, as Tibetan advocacy groups say news is being suppressed on that side of the border. Lin was working on repairing the Sia-Shubezi-Razu-Wagadi highway, which links Nepal to Tibet, China, through the Giriong border crossing. He had been living on site. Fan said that rescue missions into the construction site have stalled. She said relatives are asking Chinese authorities for permission to send their own drones or helicopters to look for the missing. I feel less heartened with each passing day, she said. I don't even have any tears left. The collapse of a glacier in late August triggered devastating floods along the Nepal-Tibet border, destroying entire villages and killing more than 1,300 people. As of last weekend, 5,000 remained missing, according to Nepali officials. Chinese authorities said that have said 519 remained unaccounted for on the Tibetan side. The relatively low official death toll from the Chinese authorities has also raised concern among Tibetan advocacy groups, given the scale of the destruction seen in video footage. All we can do is imagine, and that should terrify us, said Tenzin Chokyi from the Tibet Watch. China confirmed on Sunday that 43 people had died. In China, the official narrative has first focused on rescue efforts, but social media posts show an outpouring of grief and mourning. On Douyin, China's version of TikTok, photographs of missing border officers are shared under the hashtag Salute to Heroes Guarding the Nation's Gateway. Chinese families with missing loved ones say they are relying on information from Nepal, foreign embassies and social media. Tibetan advocate groups say information on that side of the border remains heavily restricted. On the 30th of August, Tibetan police reported that 10 people had been punished for spreading false information about the scale of the disaster. This crackdown is obstructing not just public reporting of the disaster and relief efforts, but the basic work of establishing whether communities are alive and receiving the support they need, said Tencho Gyatso, president of the US-based Tibetan advocacy group, the International Campaign for Tibet, ICT. Sources are now afraid to speak to outside groups, including ICT. One source told ICT it was extremely unsafe to speak. Fan said she is mainly relying on information from Nepal. Everyone seems to have forgotten about the workers on the highway project. All the news coverage is about the hydro power station in Nepal. Families of foreign tourists who went missing in Tibet are also desperately searching for information. British national Sridhar Avari, 43, his wife Deepti, 41, and their 14-year-old son Abhinav went missing near the immigration area at Giriong on the 26th of August, close to the Nepal-Tibet border. The family lives in India and relatives believed they had crossed into Tibet. After the flash flood, calls to Deepti's phone stopped connecting. Chinese authorities say they are now able to reach the main disaster zone by road. According to state media, they are describing it as an active search and rescue operation. Naresh Goyal has been anxiously awaiting for news about his sister, Neetu Goyal Tiwara, a 51-year-old missing British national who flew from India to Kathmandu on the 14th of August to join a pilgrimage. The last message received as they've received Giriong Immigration Office, they said they're going to check out, he said. He found his sister's name on a list of missing people circulating on social media, but was unsure where the list originated. Getting information out of the Chinese authorities has been difficult. Whenever we ask the Chinese government, they're telling us that they will update us through the embassy of the UK, he said. It is very painful. Every minute we are waiting. And that article, As Relatives Desperately Seek the Missing, Authorities Stay Silent, is by Danny Vincent in Hong Kong and Yuchen Li in Pyongyang, in Taipei.
4: 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And now we go to an explainer on the focus on Germany. And Deborah Cole in Berlin asks, aftershock, what does future hold for German politics? Germany is reeling from the biggest far-right victory in a state election since the Nazi period after voters in Saxony-Anhalt in the former communist East gave the anti-immigration pro-Kremlin Alternative für Deutschland, the AfD party, a first-place finish of 44%, just short of an absolute majority. So why is it significant? For the first time since the Second World War, a German state is on the brink of electing a far-right government after a win described by the news magazine Der Spiegel as a magnitude 9.0 political earthquake. Coming in nearly 27 points ahead of the co-ruling Christian Democrats, the CDU, the Conservative Party of the Chancellor, Friedrich Merz, the AfD, pulled off the coup whose aftershocks will ripple across Germany and beyond. The AfD, who have broad powers over education, culture and domestic security if it takes power in the state. It has promised to start a re-immigration and deportation offensive, ban rainbow flags in schools, and halt the building of new wind farms. Its triumph also raised doubts whether Merz could hold on in the face of such clear rejection of his policies and leadership after just 16 months in power. The AfD co-leader, Alice Weidel, told reporters in Berlin that her party was targeting a 40% result at the next general election, scheduled for 2029. It is currently polling in first place at 28%. So what might happen next? The AfD's national leaders and the chief candidate in Saxony-Anhalt, the media-savvy former fragrance salesman Ulrich Siegmund, said the state's voters had given the party a clear mandate to govern. However, the party would need partners or supporters to either join a coalition or tolerate a minority government. Siegmund said that before the vote, he would only stand for election as premier with a clear majority. The remaining parties ruled out playing kingmaker to Siegmund. However, the BSW, a small left-conservative populist party that narrowly cleared by the 5% hurdle to representation, has hinted at tacit cooperation. Prior to the election, some Christian Democrats in the state openly questioned the firewall policy. Siegmund indicated he would spend the coming weeks with an outstretched hand, testing the hitherto resolute opposition to helping the AfD into power. If Siegmund fails to build a coalition, he suggested holding a new election. So what does the result mean for the CDU and Friedrich Merz? The election amounted to a stinging rebuke of Merz and his CDU. The Chancellor admitted he was deeply shocked. Exit polls showed voters were furious about his broken promises to revive the economy and shore up fiscal discipline. Energy prices, soaked by inflation and the Iran war, have hit voters hard in Saxony-Anhalt, Germany's poorest state. Cost of living issues appeared to far outweigh immigration as a mobilizing issue. Although support for the AfD has been strongest in the ex-communist East, the party also made strong gains in two elections in Western states earlier this year amid fears over deindustrialization. The Social Democratic Party, SPD, a junior partner in Merz's alliance, indicated on Monday it would be willing to water down planned changes to Germany's social welfare system in order to placate disgruntled voters. Merz vowed to remain and fight in the interests of our children and grandchildren. So what about the two next state elections? Voters in the German capital Berlin and the Baltic coast state of Mecklenburg, Western Pomerania, two of Germany's 16 Länder states, will go to the polls on the 20th September. The obvious momentum for the AfD, as well as widespread German dissatisfaction with Merz and his right-left government with the SPD, means those polls are also fraught with the risk for the parties in the federal coalition. The AfD has a narrow lead ahead of the SPD in Mecklenburg, Western Pomerania, but looks unlikely to win an absolute majority. The situation in Berlin looks muddled, with the CDU, far-left Linke and the AfD all jockeying for first place. Even if the CDU managed to hold on to its lead, it would struggle to form an ideologically coherent coalition, dealing Merz and his party a stinging blow that could further destabilize his government. And that article, Aftershock, What Does Future Hold for German Politics, was authored by Deborah Cole in Berlin.
3: And now the spotlight moves to the United Kingdom and the politics in London. Is Chancellor John Healey at odds with Burnham's big vision for change? This is by Pippa Carrar, Heather Stewart and Jessica Elgott. Until now, Andy Burnham has been a lucky Prime Minister. In office for nearly 2 months, no major domestic crisis derailed his plans over the summer. Reform has been on the back foot, and he arrived back at Westminster with his personal approval rating soaring and optimism undampened. But underneath the sense of relief that many Labour MPs are feeling that their high-stakes gamble of ousting Keir Starmer appears, for now, to have paid off, there is an unease that Burnham's premiership is yet to make contact with economic reality. In their early weeks in office, his team were able to point to some inherited green shoots, below forecast inflation figures, sustained growth, signs that sluggish productivity could be starting to turn around, all despite the economic turmoil unleashed by the Iran conflict. Last week, all that changed. With the end of a summer recess came a global bond sell-off amid anxiety over oil prices, sticky inflation, and pressure to ramp up defence spending, which pushed government borrowing costs to their highest since the 2008 financial crash. It makes the backdrop to John Healey's first budget as Chancellor a difficult one. Economists reckon about half of the £24 billion fiscal breathing space his predecessor, Rachel Reeves, had built up at her spring forecast has since been wiped out by higher inflation and interest rates, severely limiting Healey's room for manoeuvre. Among the more experienced hands in government, there is a firm view that the new administration cannot return to the days of slim headroom given Reeves' experience last year, which led to more brutal proposed welfare cuts and ultimately a backbench rebellion last summer. Healey returned last week from the G20 finance ministers' meeting in North Carolina and is acutely conscious of factors beyond his control that will hit the Office for Budget Responsibilities, OBR's, forecasts, including the rising cost of oil after bombing resumed in Iran. It doesn't surprise then that he has stressed that fiscal responsibility is the bedrock of his approach, and he will stick to Reeves' fiscal rules. But his cautious tone jars uncomfortably with the Prime Minister's large and costly policy vision: more public control of utilities, reform of the broken social care system, and a mass social home building programme. Healey is in a bind, one Treasury source said. His instinct is to keep things steady, especially while the OBR does its snapshot. But that's not what Andy's game plan is for the first few weeks.

0: Number 10 insiders pushed back hard. Nobody listening to Andy and his plans for growth would think he is just about continuity, said one senior figure. He's going to change things. A timely report suggests that Manchester's economic success, one of Burnham's biggest legacies, could be replicated across England to unlock untapped growth potential of up to £80 billion, which was released last weekend. Healey has privately acknowledged there is room for modest additional borrowing to fund investment, given Reeves's rule change in 2024, which allowed the Treasury to offset financial assets against government debt. However, there is little sense of a radical perspective emerging from the new regime at number 11. On Monday, Healey gave a speech on the government mission for growth, where he stressed the importance of devolution and public investment, both themes Reeves repeatedly turned to. Labour MPs applaud Burnham's ambition and the sense of hope he fosters, but worry that the economic realities will drag him down. Burnham has said he will be relentless in fulfilling his priorities, that some of his MPs are already worried that his promise to repair the crumbling state and offer breathing space on the cost of living could be hard to reconcile with promises of fiscal responsibility. Downing Street sources argue, however, that it's only by improving infrastructure and devolving power that the British economy can grow as fast as Manchester's. Healey's economic instincts are less clear. When asked what would be the main difference between him and his instinctively prudent predecessor, one advisor said, "To be honest, I think he will actually be more cautious." Despite his apparent wariness, government aides insist the Chancellor is on board with Burnham's vision. One said, "There will always be tensions between the different parts of government, but John is aligned with Andy's agenda, and he knows who's boss." And that article is "The Chancellor at Odds with Burnham's Big Vision for Change," was by Pippa Carrar, Heather Stewart and Jessica Elgott.
1: 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And the spotlight now moves to the United States. Islands risk Trump's peak with UK could favour Milei over Falklands, writes Robert Tate in Washington. Donald Trump has long embraced vengeance. "I am your retribution," he declared to an admiring audience in the 2023 Conservative Political Action Conference as he began his march back to the White House. It is unlikely Argentina and far-flung holdovers of the former British Empire were on the US president's mind at the time. But the tide of international events in the past 3.5 years has turned Trump's vindictive mindset to the advantage of Javier Milei, the boisterous right-wing Argentinian president. Trump's fixation with payback was the trigger for Milei's televised address last week, as he stated his intention to reopen his country's claim to a set of windswept islands in the South Atlantic known to Britain as the Falklands and to Argentina as the Malvinas. The centuries-old dispute over the island sovereignty has lain dormant since 1982, when the two countries fought a brief but bloody conflict after Argentina's military dictatorship invaded the territory. Britain reclaimed it after troops in a naval task force dispatched by the then Prime Minister Margaret Thatcher stormed the territory and forced Argentina's surrender. Argentina, which returned to democracy the year after the conflict, has never renounced its claims to the islands, despite the adamant insistence of the fewer than 2,000 inhabitants that they remain British. Last week, however, Trump suggested he is reconsidering US support for Britain's sovereignty over the Falkland Islands. Fueling Trump's animus is grievance that Britain declined to support his decision to go to war on Iran. The president's obsession that allies declined to help him in a war he never consulted them on runs deep and wide. Milei's opportunism could also be used by Trump as a bargaining chip to lever more money from the UK Treasury for defence spending and NATO contributions after the new British Chancellor of the Exchequer, John Healey, suggested it might not reach increased spending targets. It is a sorry pass for the special relationship fostered through alliance in two world wars and deepened during the Cold War. Yet Britain is

0: hardly alone in feeling the heat of a wrathful Trump. Annual joint military exercises with South Korea, a vital ally of Washington since the Korean War broke out in 1950, were suddenly scaled down and cut short by 6 days last month on Trump's orders because of his irritation that the Seoul government declined to join the fight against Iran. He has repeatedly threatened to bomb or blow up the tiny Gulf Kingdom of Oman, which has had friendly ties with the US for 200 years. If it impedes his efforts to reopen the Strait of Hormuz, which Iran has closed to most commercial shipping. The White House has also announced the withdrawal of 5,000 U.S. troops from Germany after the country's Chancellor, Friedrich Merz, rebuffed pressure to get involved in the Iran conflict and said Trump had been humiliated in the conflict. Threats of retribution have also been aimed at Spain, which has resisted pressure to boost defense spending, and Italy, whose Prime Minister Giorgia Meloni was a former Trump ally. But Milei, a self-styled anarcho-capitalist who has paraded with a chainsaw to signify his attitude to public spending and attended Trump's 2025 inauguration, remains on the US president's good side. Last year, the administration extended his troubled government a $20 billion loan guarantee to stabilize the shaky Argentinian economy, but premised the money on Milei's party defeating the leftist opposition in forthcoming congressional elections, which it duly did. In his address last week, Milei did not mention his own falling political popularity, a factor that may also have played a key role in the former military junta's decision to seize the islands in 1982 as opposition grew against the backdrop of mass disappearances of political dissidents and multiple human rights abuses. And from Robert Tate in Washington, that was Islands Risk. Trump's peak with UK could favour Milei over Falklands.
1: And now to an analysis of Reform and Nigel Farage in the UK. And this article, Donation Sting Upends Farage's Attempt to Shift the Narrative, is by Peter Walker. Midway through an event at Reform's annual conference last Friday, there was a question for the audience. Who was worried about a Channel 4 news expose of potential wrongdoing by party officials over donations? Almost no hands went up. The faithful might be sanguine, but make no mistake, Nigel Farage faces yet another problem. Careful plans have been again upset after months of answering or primarily dodging questions about his own finances. Farage had planned to use the Reform UK's biggest conference yet to make a blitz of policy announcements. But instead, he and other senior party figures were forced to field endless questions about whether the senior aides Dan Jukes and James Orr really were open to illegal donations from overseas, and if they were not, why Farage's right-hand man and his policy head have been suspended. Dealing with the unexpected crises is a core task for party leaders. But after so much focus on Farage's undeclared £5 million gift and free of the chore of the self-imposed by-election to return to Parliament, he was hoping to make news in other ways. Party figures do not appear to be united over how to deal with it. Lee Anderson, the Reform chair, said there was no way back for Jukes and Orr. They're gone. But since then, other figures have said they are suspended pending an investigation, indicating a route back. As Boris Johnson and his successors found to their cost, party reputations are built up very slowly, but can erode at some speed. Reform is not yet at this point, but the metrics are far from reassuring, not least Farage's net favourability rating with YouGov, which has fallen to minus 44. According to another pollster, Ipsos, even before the new revelations, just 20% of Britons thought Farage to be an honest person. In another study by More in Common, concerns about sleaze were named as the biggest barrier for people voting for Reform. All this must be put into context. Farage achieved something unprecedented in taking a new party and topping more than 150 successive polls. No leader could keep that going forever, especially with a charismatic new Prime Minister in number 10. But time is not necessarily on his side. Even though a general election is not needed before mid-2029, Reform is working on the assumption Andy Burnham will seek his own mandate next year. It is in this landscape that the loss of two very core party figures is so damaging, all the more so if they end up under formal police investigation, let alone in court. Farage has sought to distance himself from Jukes and Orr, calling them contractors. This is very obvious nonsense, given Jukes has been at his side for a decade and Orr was trusted with devising the party's policy. A shadow has been cast over the two of them, with the potential to darken much further if police or the elections watchdog take action. And that shadow could yet fall on Farage himself. And that article, Donations Sting Upends Farage's Attempt to Shift the Narrative, was by political correspondent Peter Walker.
0: And now we turn to some items from the Global Report. And in South Africa, Sharpeville survivors demand compensation. An 86-year-old man, Abraham Mofokeng, is one of three claimants suing the government for compensation for the Sharpeville massacre in 1960. If the case is successful, dozens more could file claims for one of the apartheid era's worst atrocities, when officers opened fire without warning on marchers. At least 91 people were killed and 238 injured. The case is part of a wave of litigation demanding justice for apartheid-era crimes amid widespread disillusionment with the ANC-led governments that have failed to rectify racial inequality and poverty since the end of apartheid over three decades ago. And in Egypt, TV presenter sentenced to hanging for drug crime. A Cairo court sentenced a well-known television presenter and 11 others to death for manufacturing and trafficking narcotics. The presenter, Sarah Khalifa, 39, is known for her program Mission Impossible, which dealt with issues concerning crime. The Al Haram newspaper said Khalifa and 11 other defendants were sentenced to death by hanging on charges of forming an organized criminal gang specializing in procuring materials used in manufacturing narcotics. The verdict came after the court consulted the Grand Mufti of Egypt for his religious opinion. And in Venezuela, Mercado says regime has no right to strike U.S. oil deal. The opposition leader, Maria Corina Machado, has questioned Donald Trump's oil deal with the interim government, saying the country's natural resources do not belong to an illegitimate regime. In a video posted on social media, the Nobel Peace Prize winner has said, "Of course the United States is the principal partner Venezuela needs to fully develop its strategic potential. This is what the majority of Venezuelans believe, and it is something I've spent my whole life defending." However, she said the current occupants of the presidential palace did not have the right or the democratic mandate to negotiate the country's natural resources. And in medical research, AI tool can spot signs of heart disease in under 2 seconds. Doctors have developed a superhuman AI tool that can spot heart disease in less than 2 seconds. The technology has been trained on millions of patients and works by extracting more information from a routine electrocardiogram, an ECG, than the human eye can typically see. The traditional ECG can diagnose heart attacks and abnormal heart rhythms, but it cannot detect heart disease. That requires an echocardiogram, which patients often have to wait months for. The new AI tool can spot signs of heart failure and heart valve disease, two of the most common forms of heart disease, from ECG results in the blink of an eye. In a trial involving 67,000 patients in the US and funded by the British Heart Foundation, the AI tool was able to identify up to 81% of those who had heart failure and up to 90% of those with heart valve disease. And in Spain, fast car noise annoys Madrid residents. Opponents of Madrid's new Formula One circuit accused the regional authorities of putting profit before people's well-being after tests of this weekend's inaugural Spanish Grand Prix yielded peak noise levels of between 107.7 and 109.1 decibels. The maximum legal noise level permitted in residential areas is 55 decibels, and the regional government of Madrid and the city council hope the 5.4-kilometre-long Madring circuit will attract visitors, boost the local economy, and put the city firmly on the most motoring track. And still with traffic, Japan. Speed limit halved on narrow residential streets. Drivers on residential roads have been forced to take their foot off the accelerator after the speed limit was slashed from 60 kilometres an hour to 30 kilometres an hour in an attempt to reduce deaths and injuries among pedestrians on narrow streets. The new limit, which went into effect on the 1st of September, applies to residential roads with no centre line or maximum speed signs, accounting for about 70% of the country's general roads, media reports said. Narrow roads are common in Japanese cities, with children and older people at most risk of being involved in an accident. And those were some items from the Global Report, and that completes our readings from the 11th of September publication of The Guardian Weekly, A Week in the Life of the World. I'm Gwen Phillips, and reading with me was Alan Atkinson. This programme is produced in our Adelaide studios and can be heard regularly at this time here on Vision Australia Radio, VA Radio on digital, and online at varadio.org.

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3: Hi, Kirk Bengilly from INXS here. 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
6: Hello and welcome, and hello Andrew.
5: Hello Simon, how are you this week?
6: I'm fabulous. Good to be here. Always good to be in the studio with you, Andrew, and it's great to be presenting these programs to our lovely audience. And Andrew, what have we got on this week?
5: We have a repeat, actually, of an interview that you did with Linda Di Rosario, and it was recorded back in January of last year and broadcast around about February. And this is actually in a recognition of the International Day of Sign Language, which is happening around about now in September. It is incorporated in a whole week, the National Week of Deaf People, from the 21st to the 27th of September. And the week is being celebrated around the world. And the theme for this year's National Week of Deaf People is Declaring Deaf People's Human Rights. And the expansion of that is that together we're actually showing that sign language rights are a fundamental human right of deaf people.
6: We're talking to Linda Di Rosario, who is a Auslam interpreter. Now, Auslam is the Australian sign language that is used for the deaf, hard of hearing and profoundly deaf. And some number of interesting themes come up within this conversation, and a concept called deaf culture. And you'll often see it in written print where deaf is spelt with a capital D, and that means something. And we explore that within our conversation with Linda. In the last few national census here in Australia, it's been recognised that Auslam is its own language, and there's a box to tick if you declare that Auslam is the language used within your home. Now, obviously, someone like Linda, who has a parent who is deaf, Auslam was her first language and English was her second language. It's also interesting to note that there are, within the realms of hearing impaired, there's these different little terminologies like deaf, hard of hearing, hearing impaired. They all mean something different, but do have a major implications within that broader context of being deaf and deaf culture and so on. It's a really fascinating conversation we had with Linda, and I really want to take this time to thank my co-host at the time, Abby Green, for her great contribution and input into this interview. It was really fabulous, and she gave some great insights into her own understanding of the subjects. And one of the subjects is representation of people who are deaf in the media. Check that out, and hope you enjoy this interview coming up. Hello, Linda. Thanks for joining us.
7: Hello. Thanks for inviting me.
6: Now, we'll get straight into just the bare basics first. I think most people would know, but can you tell us what Auslan is, please?
7: Auslan. Okay. So it's a acronym. It stands for Australian Sign Language, and it's used in the deaf community for language.
6: So there is different sign languages, to use that terminology, for different countries around the world, yes?
7: Correct, yes.
6: And so how do a deaf person from Australia communicate with a deaf person in Britain or France?
7: Good question. So if a deaf person from Australia went to England, Britain, it's very, very similar because we had our language derived from them. So they have a couple of variances, but if they were to go to France, completely different. But the beauty about sign language is it's visual. So a lot of it is gestural, so body language. So a deaf person would be able to communicate with a person from another country that uses a different sign language better than a hearing person would be able to speak to another person from a different language, because it's all visual. 70% of it is visual, 30% of the language is the lexicalized signs.
6: Interesting side note. How does that go in some of those European countries where they're very gestural anyway?
7: Right.
6: Is it more so? Okay.
7: We have some Australian deaf here who have European backgrounds. So they are very like flamboyant with their signs. And that's just part of their personality. Just like if you were to speak to somebody from Europe, their personalities come out. They use their hands. I'm using my hands right now. But you can see the background coming out in their personality. Same as our deaf here. They would sign very, very flamboyantly. Or faster or with more passion, or everybody's different. Everybody has their own signature.
6: Linda, how did you get into becoming an Auslam interpreter?
7: I had a life before my children. I had a very good job, 9 to 5. And when I had children, I didn't want a 9 to 5. I wanted to be an at-home mum. And I had 3 beautiful babies. But after the third, it was like I really need to use my brain a bit more. So I didn't know which career I wanted to go into. My sister was already an Auslan interpreter and she was living in New Zealand. And she said, why don't you just do that? You have the language, just then you can pick and choose your jobs. So I did. I studied for the year and then went straight into interpreting in 96 and have been doing it ever since.
6: Okay. Now, you just hinted there you had the language. Tell us how you were introduced to the Auslan in the first place.
7: So my mother was profoundly deaf at birth. So my first language is Auslan, and my mother had 7 children and we all use sign language fluently. We learnt English sort of through our aunties and more so when we went to school. But our first language, our mother tongue, is Auslan.
8: So between all your siblings and that, you mainly use sign language then?
7: At every dinner table, like there were 7 of us and mum was a single mum.
8: Oh, wow.
7: And she always wanted to know how we did at school. So we would sit around the table and we would take it in turns to talk about our day in sign language, which was great because when you weren't signing, you were able to eat.
8: Right,
7: so we took it in turns around the table. So that's just how we lived our life. So it was very normal for us to sign. If mum wasn't in the room, I think that we probably did pick up our hands just to gesture a little bit, but we sort of used our voices as well. But yeah, every time a deaf person is in the room, automatically the hands come up, you start signing. And if a deaf person and a hearing person is in the room, we sort of code switch. We do both sign and speak at the same time, which is not great because we sort of ruin both languages at the same time because they're both very, very different. But it can be done and it can be understood, but it's not fluent in both languages.
6: Can you give us an example of how Auslan is a different language to English?
7: Sure.
6: Spoken English, that is?
7: Yeah. So English, as we know, is linear. It's one word at a time. You can only say one word at a time. And it's structured differently. So you have, and I never got this right in school because it was my second language, you have like a subject, a topic, time, that sort of stuff. There's a structure in English. In Auslan, it's time, topic, comment. So we will say the time first, if there is time in that sentence, and then the topic and the comment. But sometimes the topic and comment can get interchanged as well. So if I said to you, I'm going to the beach tomorrow, in sign language, I would say, tomorrow, go beach. I wouldn't say, I am going to the beach tomorrow. It'll just be tomorrow, because now you know when I'm talking, it's about tomorrow. Where am I going? Beach. And I'm going. So the structure is very, very different. Just like in other spoken languages, the structure of how you say things is different to English. Auslan's the same. But you have to remember that in Auslan, it's a visual language, so you have to give the visual, not just the structure.
8: And it's obviously not about grammar. We have
7: our own grammar and our own syntax and own everything. Wow. It's a very, very well-structured language, just different to English. That's why you can't do them at the same time.
6: So given your family background, you were born into that language. Mm-hmm. How does someone who is not born into that kind of family background become an Auslam interpreter, and what are some of the skills and techniques that someone needs to go to become a professional?
7: I think with any language, I'm not sure because I'm not. We call them, I shouldn't say it's not right, nerds, not even related to deaf.
8: What a term.
7: I know, it's terrible, isn't it? It's terrible. But they would learn Auslan like anybody would learn a second language. They would find it hard sometimes to get the nuance of a first language, because even in English we have words that we say that we understand because we understand the root of the language, same as in sign language. So if you're learning it as a second language, we're talking Auslan now, you have to immerse yourself so much into the community. But if I was to say to learn Italian, I could go to Italy and really immerse myself in language and culture and food, and I would learn a lot of the nuances of the language. But with Auslan, because there's no Ausland, there's no deaf land that we can go to immerse ourselves, our only option is things like the deaf club or social events that we could go to. Even then, it's sort of sporadic, so you can't really immerse yourself as much.
8: Well reciprocated, like well accepted, as in if you're someone that isn't deaf that's learning Auslan and then going to a deaf club and stuff like that, mm-hmm. is that well?
7: It is. I mean, we do encourage, there's a lot of events that happen that we do encourage students to come to so that they can immerse themselves into that language and learn. And every deaf person has their signature of signing as well. So the more that the students come to these activities outside of their study, the more they immerse themselves in the deaf community, get to know the registers of deaf people, because there's different registers. Mm. Like some people don't understand that. Like when you speak into a child, you would use a different register. You'd go, hi, how are you going today? And you sort of had that sing-song voice so the child can relate and learn to trust and chat with you. It's the same in sign language. So if I'm talking to a child, I'll bring my signs down. I'll bring them more articulate. I would... there'll be more baby signs. So then if I'm talking to my mum or dad, it's more finger spelling, because that's how they were raised when they went to school. There was a lot of finger spelling, less sign. So I would change my registers to more finger spelling for my mum and dad. But if I was signing to somebody in a business setting, I would use more nuanced signs. So it's all very different. Same as in English. There's language that you would use with technology. And there's language that we use in the medical field, and there's language that you would use in kindergarten.
6: Different situations, different settings.
7: Absolutely.
6: Different jargon and so on.
7: Yes.
6: Now, you mentioned the word community there a few times, mm-hmm. and that's one of our running themes within this show. I like to enhance and promote community involvement, and I like to also demonstrate different forms of community. There are several kinds of deaf communities, isn't there? Some who are born deaf, some are acquired deafness, there's hard of hearing, and there's all these different things. So how would you define the deaf community? And can you tell us about the capital D in deaf?
7: Sure. So, yes, there are different pockets in the deaf community. So the capital D that you referred to is if somebody is born deaf, learns sign language as their language, and then absorbs themselves into the deaf community, they are proud deaf people, and they wear that capital D quite proudly. The other deaf is a lowercase deaf. So if people go hard of hearing or they have a hearing impairment but don't use the language and don't immerse in the community, that's that category, lowercase deaf. They are more in the hearing world than the deaf world, but they're just deaf.
6: Okay. And so someone who might acquire deafness later in life, how do they learn Auslan?
7: At the deaf club, when I was growing up, we had a very, very strong deaf community. That deaf community has sort of dwindled over the years because we did have a deaf school where my mum and dad went to.
6: Is that in Coslow?
7: Mossman Park on the hill. We call it the House on the Hill. It's just been taken over by the government, I think. So they had that sense of community. And when that got fractured and they put the deaf students into mainstream schools, sometimes a child only had an interpreter and nobody else deaf in the school, so they couldn't identify with anybody else in the school. So then the deaf community kind of become very fractured because they had nobody where they could say, oh, you're like me, I remember going to the deaf community every Friday night with my mum, and that was her way of connecting. So 7 days of the week she'd be with hearing people, including us seven children. Even though we could sign, we were kids. She didn't have adult conversation. So every Friday night we went to the deaf community, and that's where she mixed and got to know about the gossip, about what's going on in the world and all that sort of stuff. And that's where the long goodbye came, which is very, very cultural, which means that they know they're not going to see each other again for 7 days. So then they'll go, yeah, bye, bye, bye. The club would close at 12 and they had street lamps outside of the hotel. And they would sit under street lamps and keep talking, saying, yeah, don't forget, I'll come and see you. Because they couldn't pick up the telephone back then either. And say, yes, look, I'll come and see you later on. They had to actually go to their house, knock on their door. And if they were home, great. If they weren't, what a waste of a trip. So they would catch up at these deaf clubs, and us seven, we were fine. We would run around the tennis courts and have fun. Most of it was summer anyway. So they use that as a long goodbye now. Sometimes it would be another 2 hours before we actually left. Yeah, because that catch up, that conversation, the people that are like me. But now that's really dwindled because community is not as strong as it was when I was growing up. We're trying to bring it back, but it's hard.
6: That's why I brought up the subject, because within certain circles, it's the pros and cons of an integrated society.
5: Mm-hmm. On Vision Australia Radio, you're listening to In Plain Sight. This week, to mark National Week of Deaf People, we're revisiting a program from February last year, where Simon and Abby spoke with Linda Di Rosario, an Auslan interpreter and CEO of Perth-based Vital Interpreting Personnel. And now it's back to Simon, Abby and Linda.
6: Now, moving into Auslan interpreting, especially during the COVID times, where there was news 24/7 on the TV with politicians and health experts, and just about everyone had an Auslan interpreter. And we've also seen them in arts events and so forth. So they've become quite the personality themselves. What sort of arenas, areas do Auslan interpreting get done?
7: Wherever there is people talking.
6: Yeah, sure.
7: An Auslan interpreter should be there because it's access. Since COVID, you're absolutely right, it has got a face now. Like sometimes when you go to an activity and there's no Auslan interpreter, it's like, oh, where's the Auslan interpreter? Mm. There should be one here. So yeah, Mark McGowan did a great job with Fiona Perry there at all of his press conferences. But for the deaf, it's also not good enough. Because
6: yes, sure.
7: If they're only going to have an Auslan interpreter for, you know, COVID, floods, cyclones, everything that's disastrous, that's all we're going to have an Auslan interpreters for. What about the good things in life? What about, you know, the good news and everything else that goes by the wayside with people who can hear? Like, we hear everything.
6: Well, so, in Perth at the moment, we've got the Fringe Festival, and shortly coming up, not long after that, will be the Perth Festival, big major arts festivals. Will that be in a lot of those performances and events be interpreted by professional Auslan interpreters?
7: Not a lot, but yes, some. Because I think the artist actually has to pay for the Auslan interpreter.
6: Yes.
7: And it does get expensive because they don't make a lot of money themselves out of the festivals.
6: The artist has to pay or the...
7: Yeah, the artist.
6: Or the venue.
7: Yeah. I have three nieces. They all do the Fringe Festival every year. One's into comedy, one's into jazz, and one's into burlesque. So when they do theirs, they often have an Auslan interpreter because they understand how important access is. And it's community, deaf community coming out at night, going to the festival. I mean, why can't they come out as well? Mm. So, yes, the artist does have to pay for it. If they're lucky, the venue might, but I haven't heard.
6: That's really interesting. And how does a deaf person today hire or engage an Auslan interpreter?
7: With the NDIS, they now have their funding, so they can have an Auslan interpreter at any event they want. I've done births now with people using their NDIS. So the mum has an interpreter in the room.
8: Wow. Was that not common?
7: No. The hospitals would not provide because it was too long. They didn't know when the baby was going to come, therefore when does the interpreter get there? So
8: wouldn't the mother be so disorientated? She doesn't know what's going on. The communication isn't there.
7: But this isn't everything in life, absolutely. And that's a big one because that's a huge thing to go through.
8: Yeah.
7: And the not knowing.
8: That's awful.
7: And funerals. Government do not, well, they still don't provide interpreters for funerals, so family. So they use their NDIS for that. So the NDIS is great in that respect that now they can decide whether they have an interpreter at an event or not.
6: But what about on similar tact. If I'm holding an event, I think that someone who's deaf might be coming. How do I hire or engage someone to do AusLAM interpreting, and how does that process work? And I've noticed that there's usually, depending on how long it is, it's there's often two people, and there's a system where the AusLAM person has to wear black so their hands are visible and that type of thing.
7: Can very you tell good. Us? Yeah. Very good. I'm impressed.
6: Can you tell us a little bit about that? How does that work?
7: So let's just go with the conference. Say there's and we've done a couple here in Perth. So first of all, you'd contact the agency. So my agency is Vital Interpreting Personnel. You would stipulate what it is that you wanted, how many hours, how many days. If it's a conference, it's usually 2 to 3 interpreters. And then before the conference, the interpreters would get all the prep because so they know what the topics are about, what the speeches are about, if there's any sort of language that they have to work around with their signs, and just make sure that the interpreters are au fait with what their job is going to be. And that has to be booked hopefully 2 months before, because the AusLAM interpreters' diaries get filled up quite quickly because there is a demand.
6: Is there enough interpreters to meet that demand?
7: Okay. That's a straight no.
6: Yes, sure.
7: We need more. We definitely need more. Through my agency, we must turn around about 4 to 10 jobs a week that we can't fill, and that's just interpreting, because we also have communication guides as well. Mm. So they're like support workers, but they can sign.
6: We'll have to wind up this very interesting conversation very soon. It's been fascinating, and it's given us a great insight into the different world and the different community and the different style of languages that are within our broader community and society. Mm-hmm. Now, what would you like people to know about, firstly, deaf community, and secondly, about an AusLAM interpreter? Because if we run into someone who's deaf and happens to be with an AusLAM interpreter, it's difficult for us non-sign language people to communicate, and we have to go through the interpreter. How does that interaction work?
7: Sure. Okay, so to start with, if somebody were to say that they were deaf, please don't respond with, "Oh, I'm sorry." Mm. Not a good start. They're quite proud to be deaf. They love their language. They love their community. Using an AusLAM interpreter, don't look at the AusLAM interpreter. The AusLAM interpreter is only there as a conduit. They're just giving the message in English and AusLAM. Please look at the deaf person. Now, fair, the deaf person will probably not look at you because they have to look at the AusLAM interpreter, and it does feel weird.
6: Yes.
7: But after a couple of seconds, you'll get used to it. It's okay. Language still happens.
6: This sounds like it might be a rude, ignorant question, but to someone who's born deaf, can they read and write English?
7: Okay. No, they have to learn it, but they have to learn it without hearing it.
6: Mm.
8: That's hard.
7: Yeah, because a lot of what we hear, then we can sort of reproduce, and then we know that we've got it wrong, and we can keep practicing because we can hear ourselves saying it.
8: Spelling, and when you're young and in primary school, you learn to sound out the words so that you can spell and so that you can read.
7: Exactly.
8: So that would be
7: the spoken language and written English is very different.
6: Yes.
7: Deaf people don't really understand that, because why would they? They don't hear the difference.
8: I did want to interject with a question that I've been wanting to ask about the term CODA. I know that it stands for Child of a Deaf Adult.
7: Correct. So all of us seven, all of my siblings, we're all CODAs, because mum, obviously, deaf. So, and it just means that we live in both worlds. We live in the hearing world and the deaf world. And it's really hard sometimes to switch between.
8: Mm.
7: And sometimes we'll bring our deaf culture into the hearing world and it's not looked at properly. And sometimes our hearing culture into the deaf world and it's not looked at properly as well.
8: Yeah.
7: So we sort of live in the middle, but firmly in both, if that makes any sense.
8: Yeah.
7: So for me, if I meet a deaf person for the first time, I will sign to them, I will do all that, but I have to introduce myself to say I am a CODA, mother, father, deaf. So they know I'm not deaf, because how else would they know without me telling them?
6: Okay.
7: So I have to introduce myself that way. Otherwise, I feel that I'm tricking them into them believing that I am deaf, but I'm not. So I have to start with that, mother, father, deaf, and then we move on.
8: And a slight question that you might not be able to answer, but a couple of weeks ago, I saw a movie called Coda. I just wondered if you've heard about that movie.
9: Yes.
8: And what you thought about it, because I thought it was really good, actually.
9: It's actually the best depiction of a deaf family that I have seen in the movies.
8: Oh, really?
9: Yeah, the best. And also because Marlene Matlin's in it. She would have had something to say. But no, that was one of the best representations of a deaf family with a hearing child that I have seen. I've seen others where the deaf mother might have said something or somebody's turned around when they shouldn't have, switched at birth.
8: Has
9: its problems.
8: Yes, I do. I've seen that.
9: Yes.
8: Because I just thought that movie, for anyone that hasn't seen it, I won't spoil it, but there is a particular scene where the parents have gone to see a concert and the director has cut all sound from the point of view of the parents, and it's really interesting to see how they can enjoy a concert, but they can't hear their daughter singing. So they're just watching everyone, and the teacher is like introducing the class, and they're looking around like, I don't know what they're saying, and then they end up getting bored and very, yeah.
9: So real life. That was my mum all the way through raising seven children, just not knowing what the hearing world is doing and just sitting there going, oh, they're laughing. It must be something funny. Where is it coming from?
8: Yeah.
9: Or looking around the room. Or everybody's smiling now. Somebody's done something well. Is that my daughter that did something well? And then paranoia sets in and their mental health issues start. And then it's a whole thing. Yeah.
6: So with that awareness from things like that movie and other popular culture, do you see that things are improving in the integration and awareness of people who are deaf in our broader society?
9: Look, if I were to go back and say, okay, through my life, yes, there's been improvement. Has it been fast? Absolutely not. Have we got a long way to go? Absolutely.
6: Okay.
9: There are still places that we go to that just have no awareness. And we're talking about Australians. Mm. My mum and dad are born here and they don't get the access that all Australians get. They don't get, in their NDIS funding and things like that, sometimes they don't get enough money to have that access.
6: Yes.
9: They're denied. Then they have to choose, oh, should I go to that christening or should I go to my doctor's appointment today because I only have enough money for one interpreter.
6: Yes.
9: So these are choices that they have to make all the time. So, and that's unfair. Do we have that problem as Australians, hearing Australians?
8: Well, that's a big no.
6: it's a common thread amongst many of the conversations we here have. We'll finish with this final question. How does someone become a professional Auslam interpreter? Where do people, is there a TAFE course? How do we encourage people to do that? Because we mentioned that there are not enough and the demand is quite high and then it probably growing.
9: Correct. So, yes. So the places that I would know of is TAFE, so Central TAFE, or there's an RTO Deaf Connect. They also do it as well.
6: Deaf Connect.
9: Yeah. Mm-hmm. So then you would go through your certificates first. So certificate 2, 3, 4. Then you do your diploma and then you do your interpreting course.
6: Thank you for coming along today and looking forward to catching up with you another time.
9: Pleasure. Thank you so much for having me.
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16: On Vision Australia Radio, you're listening to The Seeing Eye Dog Show with me, your host Harriet Moffat. Today I'm joined by Seeing Eye Dog's training dog carer volunteer Fabian, who's going to be talking to us about his life as a training dog carer and the work that he and his family do looking after dogs in our formal training program. Our dogs in training are from about 12 to 15 months old until about 18 months to a year old, and they are in formal training for about 5 months. Many of those stay on site at our Seeing Eye Dogs facility in Kensington, Victoria, but others will stay with our training dog carers like Fabian and his family. So here is a bit of an insight into the life of a dog in training living with a training dog carer. I hope you enjoy my interview with Fabian. Hi Fabian, thank you for joining me on the show today.
17: Hi Harriet, yes, thanks for having me. Pleasure is mine to share my experience. So yeah, let's get it.
16: Could you please start off by introducing yourself?
17: My name is Fabian, and I'm originally from Trinidad and Tobago, so from the West Indies or the Caribbean. But Australia has been my home for the last 13 years in October. I'm quite local to Vision Australia, just about 30 minutes drive, if so long. And I also am married and I've got one boy, 12 years old. I guess I consider the dogs in my care my kids as well now, because a lot of times, you know, you're dropping the dogs off to Vision Australia and then you're picking them up afterwards, after training. So it's kind of like dropping your kid off to school and picking them up as well. My hobbies, I'm quite sporty. I enjoy playing sports. I also enjoy volunteering, as you, I guess, could tell. But in addition to volunteering with Vision Australia, I also volunteer with the Less 20 Foundation that runs the Braybrook 96ers basketball team. So I coach my son's team. So I've been coaching them since they were in under 12s. Now they're in under 14s. Well, I've got a science background, so most of my career I've spent working as a quality control chemist, but now I work in operational quality support. So not so much in the labs anymore, but more geared towards supporting the labs and their functions and ensuring that our activities are compliant.
16: Sounds a little bit high level for me. I feel like probably getting home and then spending the time with the kids and the dogs is pretty good to like give yourself a bit of a brain break after, you know, thinking sciencey things and compliancey things.
17: I guess we've sort of fallen into a routine, and I mean, the dogs are beautiful. You know, they're so gentle. They've got such a wonderful temperament. And at the end of the day, when they're at home with me or when I pick them up from training, they just want cuddles and affection, and they're more than happy to give that back to you too as well. And it's really incredible to see how my son interact with the dogs too as well. Not so much my cat. He's still working his way.
16: Sussing it out.
17: Yeah, still sussing it out. He was fine with when I with the first dogs that I brought in, when we introduced the third dog into the mix, after the first dog that I had was successfully matched, is now official CNI dog working. He wasn't too keen to have a dog that's got a bit more pop in her, because I think the dogs that I have started off with, they have already completed their trainer, so they're a lot more chilled out, whereas Zevany, my current first dog in training, well, she's just started her formal training. She's still got that energy, which is beautiful to see.
18: So, but probably you, your wife, your son are probably more enjoying it than the cat, which is fair enough. You know, we all take something different from the dogs, and the cat's maybe not wanting it any bit.
17: Yeah, well, it's funny. So I've also got David, who's finished his training, and the cat's fine with him on his own. But I think Zevany, I don't think the cat likes it because she shows interest in the cat and she stares at the cat. And I think the cat feels a bit intimidated by her staring. Not too keen on it, but, you know, it's good experience for the dogs. Because when I first received Desmond, which was my first dog, I believe the prospective client also had a cat. Once Vision assured them that I had a cat, they were like, oh, this is perfect, because, you know, Desmond had been around cats before, but he's never lived with a cat. So it was really a good training ground to see how well he did in that environment. And whilst the cat wasn't too keen in it at the beginning, eventually they just learned to kind of, well, first of all,
18: coexist. Desmond,
17: yeah, first of all, Desmond just didn't take any attention. Pay any notice to the cat. Totally ignored him, which I guess is a little bit different from Zevany, who stays him down and then he's like, what are you looking at? So yeah, that's a bit about me. I might probably say more as we progress.
18: Yeah, and what is your role at Seeing Eye Dogs, and how long have you been involved for?
17: So I'm a foster carer of dogs in training, and I guess also dogs that are currently waiting to be matched. So officially January of this year, and it wasn't until February that we received our first dog, Desmond. So yes, since Feb till now. And it's been incredible. Initially, we only intended to start with one. It

0: wasn't our plan
1: To get
0: to
1: to, you didn't think that
0: take.
1: that was the deal?
0: No, that was not the that wasn't the plan was just one at a time. But I think Desmond was no longer required to be brought into Vision Australia to do any more maintenance work. And his trainer said to me, well, Desmond no longer needs to come in anymore, but we've got his brother who needs to come in. We can swap you with him and just find a 24/7 carer that can look after Desmond, you know. And yeah, when that trainer said that to me, I guess what went through my mind was, can we do both?
1: Does it have to be
0: And
1: one or the other? You know, both.
0: yeah, can we do both? This wasn't a suggestion on Vision Australia, so this was just all from me. And the trainer said, it's entirely up to you if you want to do both. We would be happy if you are able to, but at the same time, we, you know, don't want to inconvenience you and obviously don't want you to take on more than you can handle. And I just said, you know what, let me have a chat with my family about it because my wife is also my co-care. I asked my son about it first when I took him to basketball training, and I didn't even suggest it. Before I said anything, his first question was exactly what I had running through my head was, can we do both? I was like, really? And it's not what I was expecting. And then I was like, okay, we've got to talk to mommy about it. And then when I spoke to my wife later, she did the exact same thing as well.
1: Yeah, everyone's on the same wavelength. It's like no
0: Yeah,
1: persuasion, just like, oh yeah.
0: everyone was thinking the same thing, and I was like, oh, okay. It's not what I thought. I thought I would have been told, oh, no, just one's enough.
1: Yeah.
0: So yeah, here we are. Ended up with Daffin as well, and we said farewell to Desmond about a month ago. He's now off to changing the life of his forever handler, giving them that independence that they want in their life. So now I've got to just tap it alone, and we took a little break with just one, and then eventually, I don't know, it was really nice having seen both dogs interact with each other. And yeah, I was like, oh, can we get another? Can we get another? And that one was a harder sell because there were logistical challenges when it came to organizing care for one while the other had to go in. And then there were times where plans changed at work where I couldn't take him to work. So I had to quickly try to organize for care, book him into the kennels and whatnot. But then we came to an agreement where, and you know, I really thought this one out. I was like, oh, can we, what if we get a dog that's just started its training? So we know that dog will be in for about 4 to 5 months, dropping off, and then hopefully by the time that that dog is finished with his training, then Dafydd will be off. So then we wouldn't find ourselves in a situation where we have two dogs that need to stay at home. So far, so good.
1: And I mean, it's kind of wild to me going from like zero dogs to two within not very long, and then two different dogs quite soon as well. Hats off to you. It's an interesting
0: But
1: transition.
0: they get along very well, and it's amazing. I guess one of my favorite parts of doing this is, well, obviously there's the bigger reason where we are able to contribute to the journey of these dogs to becoming working CNI dogs, where they would provide that independence to, you know, our brothers and sisters in our community who have low vision or who are blind. So, you know, that's an incredible cause, and you know, hats off to Vision Australia for, you know, providing this service. And I'm really glad to be a part of it. And yeah, they're just beautiful creatures. And I think the other thing too for me is I've always been fascinated by Labradors from a very young age. I remember the first Labrador Popeye saw was so adorable, and it had the thickest coat. But unfortunately, I never got to have a Labrador growing up. I had other dogs, but not the Labrador. So this was me sort of living out a childhood dream, so to speak.
1: And getting to share it with your son as well, which is quite nice.
0: Yeah, yes. And he just enjoys interacting with the dogs, and it's also too.

0: Nova because Mommy and I went through the training modules, which he didn't exactly go through. And it's also for a safety reason because the dogs are pretty strong too as well. So don't want him to both him and the dog to get injured.
1: Yeah, definitely. Yeah, there are reasons for these things, but when you are 12, it feels like a long way away, I'm sure, to 18.
0: Yes. And when he sees Mommy and Daddy doing it, he wants to do it too. So yeah.
1: And what is your routine with the dogs like, both during the weeks and the weekends?
0: Gosh, so during the week, well, I'm usually an early riser, so and I'm usually up by about 5:15. So during that time, I'm prepping lunch for myself and for my son, especially during school, his lunchbox. In between, I would toilet the dogs and then feed them probably around 7 o'clock thereabouts, with enough time to toilet them again if required, and then get them both into the car. On the days that I need to have them both in the car. Once I got the approval to be a carer, I discussed this with my employers, and they have been really supportive in that respect. So I've been approved to bring the dog on site from Tuesday through to Thursday. So, and two of those days are usually the days that my wife would usually work from the office where she can't take the dogs. So, and it kind of works out for us. But at the same time, Vision Australia is really great about, for some reason, we're not able to look after them for more than 3 hours. Then we can always book them into the kennels and just pick them up at the end of work. So, yeah, so weeks drop off after I drop my son off because I work very close to Vision Australia, which is pretty handy. I'm like 20 minutes walk, if so much, from my office. So yeah, I drop them off on the way into work. I pick them up after work. They just chill out. My son has a little fun with them before bed, feed them, toilet them, then bed. On the weekends, I try to take them on purposeful walks. So, whether it is we're going to the supermarket. Last weekend, we went to Docklands to do some shopping, so it was interesting, and we took both dogs there. On some Saturdays when my son has got basketball, we've taken him to the basketball games, and been pretty good with just sitting still with all the kids making noise and
1: I was going to say, it's
0: stuff like
1: an
0: that.
1: ultra hard environment, super distracting,
0: Yeah,
1: lots of
0: it's,
1: yeah.
0: I mean, there have been one or two times where they might have gotten up, but after you give them the cue, they're generally 99% of the time, they just chill out and watch what's happening. The hardest bit is when kids who pass by try to touch them and interact with them while they're wearing their coats. I think that's an area where I can see how challenging it is, especially because most people, they're like, oh, they're so cute. Can I touch them? So I can see the challenges with that. Also, too, I think it's just education. Not everyone is aware that a working dog is not really meant to be interacting with him in that moment. But I find it a breath of fresh air, particularly when I am out with the dogs and you hear parents explaining to their kids. And that's really incredible. Like, you hear them saying that's a working dog. And when he's wearing the coat, you leave him alone. Just let him be so that he doesn't get distracted, and really explaining it to them. I think once we took Desi, we went to Anglesea for a long weekend and went on the high street. And then there was this guy who went into the ice cream parlor and he stooped down and he said to his daughter, he's like, you remember we donate to Vision Australia to help train these dogs? This is one of them. And I was like, oh, wow, it's incredible how the world is vast, but yet you can find some sort of connection.
1: Yes, big but small in the
0: Yeah.
1: same frame.
0: So yeah, weekends, we're encouraged by the trainers to so take them out on purposeful walks wherever we may be, and just sort of ensure that they're not picking up bad habits, responding well to cues and that sort of stuff. So, yeah, that's the weekend, really.
1: And when it comes to this role, is there anything that you found interesting or particularly surprising?

0: about it now that you started?
1: Well, I'm quite fascinated by the program itself and by the level of training. I've always, for most of my working career in Australia, I've always worked in that North Melbourne area. So when Vision Australia's office was at the corner of Stubbs Road, I remember seeing the trainers walking the dogs. But at that time, I wasn't aware of the name of the organization and I didn't really know much about it. But it was something that was really fascinated me and I found quite interesting. And then I looked at a documentary called Pick Up the Litter. And I think this is about training guide dogs in the United States, where you had a litter, you had pups, and they were placed with different people and go through the whole process of. And the same process that they probably go through here too in Australia. But it wasn't until I think one day we went to church and a carer turned up with one of the adults and it was wearing the coat. And I was like, ooh. And then I saw the bit that says, want to be a puppy carer, call this number. And it's then someone in the community said, yeah, you didn't know you can volunteer to be a carer for the dogs. I was like, I did not know this.
0: It's like it had been under your nose the whole time as well. It was right there. You've been in proximity forever.
1: And I had no idea that that was a possibility. And I guess my wife too has always wanted to get a dog, but she likes the Doberman. But we weren't quite sure whether a dog is for us. And I guess the more I read about it and made calls and whatever, we were like, well, this will be an opportunity for us to try to see whether it works for us. Because I know some carers find it really hard to give the dogs back. But if for some reason it didn't quite work for us, we would happily give them back. And that will be the end of it. Whereas if you invest in getting a pup or purchasing a pup or whatever, it's probably really hard to give it away and you're kind of stuck with it.
0: It's a 15-year commitment rather than a 6-month commitment, you know?
1: Pretty much. And I think I continue to be fascinated the more and more I learn about it and more I speak to the trainer. So my contact is Jack Lord, and then I've worked with Yoav and Ishan, and I've had both dogs to both of them. And I'm fascinated by this sort of stuff also too, because when I was a kid, I was also involved in dog training. So my neighbor, who was a dog trainer, I think, and there were dog shows back in my home country. And I think one day he just asked. So I also had another neighbor who had a pup, a German Shepherd pup at the time. And he was like, well, do you guys want me to help you train your dogs? That was his offer. And we were like, oh, okay. So in the evening for weeks, we would meet up outside of on the street, and we could go through heel, sit all those different cues, just the basic obedience training. So I guess once I became aware of this, it kind of brought back all those memories of how much I enjoyed that experience. And I just find it really incredible how you can train, these dogs to sort of be the eyes of someone whose vision might be a bit limited. And just by simple cues, how do you tell a dog when to use the toilet or not? That's incredible. And and also speaking to the trainers, one of my burning questions was, okay, when we take the dogs out to toilet them, and you're often taught, okay, you don't let the dog pull you and you just sort of let them walk a circle around you, maintain this. And I was like, why is that? And then one of the trainers explained to me the whole rationale behind it. And I was like, that is really clever. That's amazing. I think I'm just sort of, I'm blown away, I guess, to put it in simple words.
0: And you think maybe there's more to it than some of the weird things that you're being told, you know? It's like, oh, there are reasons behind some of these things. It's kind of fascinating.
1: Every time, the more and more I learn about the program, and the more and more I understand how the dogs are trained and prepared for this calling. And yes, we know some of them don't exactly, may not necessarily end up that way, but that's okay. And I guess it's the same with us humans too, where some of us are called to be whatever, whatever. And when you find your calling, that's where you feel that sense of accomplishment and great joy. And to be part of that journey, I think it's just an incredible thing. And not to mention the community of carers too. Since I've joined the community, I remember the first time I posted in there, and it was flooded with responses and of support and tips and whatnot. And I was like, well, and I've had the pleasure of meeting some of them a lot more than others through the Paw Pals walks and that sort of stuff. And it's just incredible to be part of a community that's able to kind of give up their time, to help these dogs become who they're meant to be. Whether it is to be a senior dog, or whether it is to be some form of assistance dog, or live the best life as a pet. I tell you, for the ones that just end up being a pet, that's the best pet you'll ever have, because you get a pet that's well trained and you don't have to do all the hard work.
0: Yeah, you get to skip some of the interesting puppy phases if a puppy care has done it for you. That's kind of nice.
1: Well, hats off. I've got a profound respect for those who do the puppy raising. They do the heavy lifting. By the time I get the dogs, it's just a matter of just maintaining what they've already been taught. But gosh, the sleepless nights and just going through that whole phase. But I'm sure that's a beautiful experience that I do look forward to experiencing myself sometime in the future, just not yet.
0: And just to finish off, is there anything else that you would like to share with the show's listeners?
1: I guess I would encourage more people to become involved. And even if you're not sure of it, I encourage you to attend the information sessions, because that's where you have the opportunity to find out more. And you've got Liv and all the other wonderful staff of Vision Australia who are always available to answer your questions. And if at the end of it you decide, okay, maybe this is not for me for whatever reason, that's okay. But I would say give it a shot. For me, it's for my household, I find that they add how do I best describe it? It really adds to brings a sense of peace and adds to what's already there. And when you just see the dogs there and you see them cuddle up and fast asleep, sometimes you hear them snoring, and then when they're playing with each other, and then when they get excited when they see you, and all they want is just for you to give them a pet, to give them a brush. They just want a belly rub, and that's all they need. That's all they want, and they're happy. So, yeah.
0: Simple pleasures is kind of the thing, isn't it?
1: Yes, simple pleasure. Nothing big and fancy. And of course, to be fair.
0: Well, that goes without saying, you know. I think they get pretty mad if you're 5 minutes past dinner time, but well, thank
1: Yes. And they let you know. They let
0: yeah
1: you know if you mess it.
0: yeah Well, thank you so much, Fabian, for your work, volunteering, and for joining us on the show and sharing your story today.
1: Well, it's my pleasure, Harriet. Thanks for having me. And yeah, I hope we get more volunteers who are able to give up their time and provide a loving home for these wonderful animals. And yeah, and I'm looking forward to the next set of dogs.
0: Thanks so much.
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0: 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I hope you enjoyed my interview with Fabian. If you'd like to find out more about Seeing Eye Dogs, the work we do, or how you can help, head to our website at sed.visionaustralia.org. We are looking for training dog carers now in our Kensington, Victoria area. If you live around the area or go and do a school drop off or work around the area and could drop off a dog for formal training on weekdays and then pick them up on weekday evenings, we would love to hear from you. It's an amazing opportunity, like Fabian said, to have a dog in your home on those evenings and weekends to have a nice bit of downtime in a loving family home. Training is provided, as with all caring roles, as well as food, veterinary care, and costs associated with caring for a dog. We just want your time, love, and commitment, and to give a dog a nice place to sleep and rest after a busy day of training. Thank you for listening to the Seeing Eye Dog Show, and I hope you enjoyed. Don't forget to tune in same time next week for another episode of the show. Have a lovely week.

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3: 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And just a warning that today's program may contain language which some listeners could find offensive.
4: Sunset Ridge by Nicole Alexander. Narrated by Cynthia Howell. This is a DAISY recording produced by the Vision Australia Information Library Service, commencing on January the 9th, 2015. This book was published by Bantam in 2013. No unauthorised copying, broadcasting, or public performance of this recording is permitted. When the last of the injured and the dead were carried off the scarred dirt to await stretcher bearers, the men collapsed into the trench. For long minutes they simply sat, arms dangling by their sides, smokes clinging to dry lips, as stretcher bearers moved to and fro. One damaged digger laid out on a canvas stretcher was set down for a moment by Luther's side. With difficulty, he lifted a bloodied hand. Luther clasped it strongly.
5: "I knew you wouldn't forget me, Cobber," he muttered, before being carted away.
4: Thaddeus took a sip of water and ran the edge of his harmonica across his tongue. When he placed it to his mouth, the first few strains were shaky but recognisable. It was "My Darling Clementine." Luther arched his neck so that the earth wall of the trench was firm against his skull. Very slowly he rocked to and fro.
5: "Hey, Dave, you got that picture on you? You know, the one of the river?"
4: Dave fumbled about in his uniform. The sketch was dog-eared and torn in places, but it clearly depicted the four of them in their old fishing spots by the Banyan River. Harold cleared his throat.
5: "Geez, that's a beauty. Good on you, Dave."
4: The men were silent as the sketch was passed around to the strains of the harmonica.
5: "Do you have more of these?" Thorny asked.
6: "He's drawn half the battalion," Thaddeus elaborated, "and everything in between."
4: Luther ran the blade of his tomahawk against a sharpening stone.
5: "Regular artist he is. He'll go without rations to carry his sketchbook."
6: "You know," Harold began, "you're like a big bush spider." He studied the drawing. "You wind us up in your sticky web and hold us fast. I can almost imagine we're back there."
5: "Put me in your drawing, will you, Dave?" Thorny asked quietly. "I'd like to be there too."
6: "Sure thing," Dave agreed. "Pipe down with that music," Captain Egan called from the mound that was his dugout. "We don't need a whiz-bang landing on our heads."
4: Thaddeus gave a defiant squeal on the mouth organ and hunkered down to rest. In no man's land, the strains of an answering harmonica floated unexpectedly across the barren landscape. Then it too was silenced. Dave closed his mind to the morning's images and narrowed his thoughts to the only things worth remembering: Luther's bravery and a great mangy dog named Antoine. Thaddeus waited at the entrance to the dugout. Unlike the men's cramped hole in the ground, it was reinforced with timber and spacious enough to accommodate a table and chairs. Two camp bunks were pushed hard against a rear wall. Dirt fell onto them intermittently from the low ceiling. At the table, a seated Captain Egan read the note the messenger had presented and ran a finger across what appeared to be a map. Above him, a kerosene lantern hung from a timber beam. The vibrations from the intermittent shelling caused the lantern to swing to and fro.
5: Very well. Tell the brass we'll move out after dark.
4: The messenger saluted, leaving Thaddeus alone with the captain.
5: Drink?
4: Captain Egan asked, beckoning him forwards. Two rats were fighting on top of one of the cots. With barely a glance in their direction, the captain flung a book at the rodents, which quickly took flight.
5: That's about the best juice I've found for the rule book.
4: He poured rum into stubby glasses and offered one to Thaddeus.
5: Sit, Harrow.
4: He took a sip, and then placing the glass down, folded the map of the battlefield and tucked it into a leather compendium.
5: Well, we're to be relieved tonight.
4: What, already?
5: Captain Egan drained the glass of rum. 5 days, Harrow. We've been in the front line for 5 days, 9 if you count the time in the support trench. Although we've little to show for our efforts, the Germans have been constant in their defence.
4: They are well dug in, sir.
5: Thaddeus studied the contents of the glass in his hand. The days were blurring together, broken only by a tin of bully beef and the endless monotony of sitting uselessly in their trench until the next engagement with the enemy. And still the guns fired, shuddering both man and land, until Thaddeus doubted he would ever again sit tranquilly, without expecting some type of torment to rage down on him.
4: Harrow?
5: Captain frowned.
4: Sorry, sir.
5: I said that I'm promoting you to sergeant.
4: Thaddeus accepted the grimy envelope and enclosed stripes and saluted Captain Egan.
5: Thank you, sir. His advancement came at a cost. The previous sergeant was dead.
4: At ease, Harrow. Have a seat. You're a cool head in battle, which is more than can be said for your brother Luther.
5: He's a damn good soldier, sir.
4: Relax, Sergeant. I'm not disputing his fighting qualities, merely making an observation.
5: The men would follow him anywhere, sir.
4: Captain Egan nodded.
5: You as well, Harrow.
4: The chair squeaked as he crossed his legs.
5: We're on furlough for a week. I asked for 2, but it appears we've been drafted for a work detail.
4: Pouring a splash more rum for both of them, the captain slid the platoon mail across the desk.
5: I've also received orders that Harold Lawrence is to be transferred across to us, as well as the 3 other men that were part of the temporary relief.
4: Yes, sir.
5: Good.
4: Captain Egan sat forward.
5: We don't bring petty arguments to war, Sergeant.
4: No, sir, Thaddeus agreed, swallowing the remains of the rum. He gathered up the mail, unsurprised that the captain knew that he and Harold were barely on speaking terms.
5: War hadn't changed Harold. He was just as arrogant.
4: Thaddeus could have forgiven him for his attitude regarding Coralie, but they had fought twice while Thaddeus had been prepared to right the situation. Harold wasn't. It was as if they were kids again, bickering over who had the best slingshot or who could run faster. The competitiveness that had always marked their friendship now served to pull them apart. The worst of it was that Thaddeus was not one to be beaten either, but now they were in the thick of things, he simply wasn't interested in confronting his old friend. There were other things to worry about. All Thaddeus wanted was to survive the war and make it home to Sunset Ridge with his brothers. Dismissed, he left the dugout and passed the word along that they were to be relieved at dark. It was quiet this morning, and the men were lined up along the wall of the trench. Some wrote letters home, others cleaned equipment. Dave sat sketching the mongrel dog that had sniffed out the wounded digger. The animal was depicted sitting in the trench, the identity discs dangling from his neck. Luther, airing his bare feet in the sun, was heating a tin of bully beef over a small makeshift fire, careful to fan the smoke so as not to give away their position. Thaddeus passed the mail to Tripp, who quickly sorted through it and began to hand the letters out. Dave was the first recipient.
5: Well, let's hope they don't get lost, Harold quipped in reply to Thaddeus's information.
4: He sat on a munitions crate, cleaning the Lewis gun. Beside him, Thorny set Lysolite on his arms with a cigarette. A month or so back, we waited 18 hours for our relief to show.
5: Got lost, didn't they, Thorny?
4: Thorny rolled his eyes. Bloody new chum officer couldn't find his way to a whorehouse, that one.
5: You lot are being transferred across permanently, Thaddeus continued through the men sniggering.
6: What? Joining us?
4: Luther punched Harold in the arm. Dave added his approval to the chorus of voices.
5: Well, looks like you won't be getting rid of me so quickly, eh, Thaddeus?
4: Harold's words had an edge to them.
5: War isn't the place for petty grievances, Harold, Thaddeus replied. You're right, mate. A man should know when he's bested, Harold retaliated.
4: Accepting a letter from Tripp, he brandished the envelope for all to see before making a show of smelling the paper, as if it were scented. Thorny gave a low, appreciative whistle.
5: That's enough, Captain Egan interrupted, singling each man out with a hard stare. And put that blasted fire out, Harrow, before you have Fritz on top of us. Now you've heard the orders. We'll be moving out tonight and not before time.
4: He gestured to Thaddeus. Harrow has made sergeant. The announcement brought enthusiastic as well as ribald comments, soon silenced by a wave from the captain.
5: Keep your heads down, men, and we'll be out by nightfall. Post your sentry, sergeant.
4: Thaddeus accepted the men's congratulations, aware of a new wedge between him and Harold. He now outranked his old friend.
5: Can I have your boots, Luther, if you get knocked?
4: Luther stopped wiggling his toes and considered Tripp's request. In comparison to Tripp's regulation issue, his boots were well cared for. Tripp squatted opposite in anticipation.
5: Oh, and this is yours.
4: Luther stared at the letter before tucking it inside his uniform.
5: I tell you what, Luther replied. You give me ten quid and a packet of smokes now, and they'll be yours.
4: Tripp searched his pockets for the money and cigarettes and was about to hand them across when a thought came to him.
5: But what if you don't get knocked?
6: That'd be bloody silly, Luther replied, taking the bartered goods. Of course I will.
1: Sunset Ridge by Nicole Alexander. Narrated by Cynthia Howell.
4: Chapter 29. Temporary Field Hospital, France, July 1917. Sister Valois directed the walking wounded up the creaking stairs of the chateau. The least able were assisted by volunteer orderlies, who also offered words of encouragement. At the end of the line, a soldier faltered on the first step. Placing a hand on his elbow, she urged him forwards. The blind always proved difficult to accommodate, but at least the worst of this young man's injuries were nearly healed. The men moved stiffly, grateful for the support the age-smoothed banister provided. On the landing above, framed by a six-foot-high tapestry of 17th-century huntsmen on horseback, three nurses in their pristine uniforms waited to take the men to their respective wards. Sister Valois lingered a little longer than necessary at the foot of the stairs until the last of the men reached the second level. The receipt and care of the wounded may have given her greater satisfaction if she did not have to send them back to the hell from which they had only recently escaped. Yesterday, 9 men had been released from her care, only to be returned to the front following their allotted leave time. Although Sister Valois' emotions never overtook the professional and somewhat aloof attitude she had so carefully cultivated since the beginning of the war, she found it increasingly difficult to feign indifference. The soldiers had been driven away in a civilian bus, and one of them, a Parisian, had pressed a palm against the rear window, his narrow face staring coldly at the chateau, until the bus turned out of the long driveway. The soldier had taken part in General Nivelle's April offensive at the Battle of Aisne and complained bitterly of having to return to the battlefield. Nearly all of his friends were dead, he told the occupants of the ward upon his discharge, and following the failed April attack, which was supposed to have ended the war within 48 hours, thousands of his fellow French soldiers had mutinied. waiting at the end of the ward with clipboard in hand. Sister Valois had been stunned by the news. It was the first she had heard of such cowardly behaviour, and she worried for the men listening to such dispiriting tales. When, on the Parisians leaving, she protested at the impromptu address, he cited the continuing high French casualties. They only wished for a decent amount of leave, the Parisian claimed, as they were being forced to stay at the front line for weeks on end. Excuse me, Sister Valois, the other ambulances have arrived. Thanking the male orderly, she crossed the parquet floor and walked through the interconnecting reception rooms. In the main salon, with its mirrored doors and gilt chandeliers, she surveyed the neat rows of cots housing the convalescing soldiers. Those who were able wrote to loved ones or played cards, while a curtain section at the far end of the room provided a wounded junior French officer privacy from the enlisted men and access out onto the chateau's grounds. The entrance hall bustled with the arrival of stretchers. Red Cross staff, American medics, and French drivers were being disgorged from the ambulances, which were reversed up under the portico to escape the light rain. A French orderly was doing his best to stop the forward movement of the wounded until Sister Valois' arrival, and he smiled in relief at her approach. As the queue grew, so did the mutterings of discontent from the ambulance staff. Joining the throng were a number of volunteer aides, while a handful of junior nurses assembled quietly and awaited instruction. "We cannot possibly accommodate all these patients." Sister Valois counted 5 more wounded than space allowed. Her complaint addressed to the head of the ambulance convoy was met with apology. "I have my orders, sister, and to be frank, where else would I take them?" The stretcher-bearers waited patiently, their arms taut with the strain of the injured they carried. "Very well." They could hardly be turned away. "We will make do." Her orders were quick and precise. The volunteers were assigned to bring extra cots from storage and squeeze them into the already cramped converted bedrooms upstairs, while the incoming patients were assessed. The worst of the injured would be assigned to Ward A, the dining room, with those patients not expected to survive. It was against Sister Valois' rules. She firmly believed that placing a wounded man next to another with little chance of survival did nothing for recovery. But Ward A contained spare cots, and bed space had to take a priority over mental health concerns. When the last of the wounded had streamed into the chateau, Sister Valois stood in the entrance hall, arching her right foot. Hours walking across the chateau's parquet floors gave her aching cramps in both ankles and all toes, a condition heightened by sheer exhaustion. The rattling of cots and the steady clomp of boots echoed through the old building, occasionally dispersed by a female voice of complaint. She wondered if the ghosts the junior nurses and volunteers spoke of would be finally evicted from the building with this latest influx of wounded. Certainly there was barely a corner unused. Next on the agenda would be to inform the kitchen staff of the extra mouths to feed, and she would have to cancel all leave for this coming weekend, now they were at capacity again. "Are you the nurse in charge?" Already thinking of the extra sheets required, she stared blankly at the man standing in the doorway of the chateau. Behind him, ambulance drivers leaned on their vehicles, smoking and laughing. "I said, are you the..." "Yes, Captain. I am Sister Valois. I speak English." "Good, because my schoolboy French is limited." He strode towards her, a freckle-skinned, sandy-haired man of middling height and weight, and a cautious smile. He introduced himself as Captain Harrison of the American Field Ambulance. "We have seen very few Americans here." Sister Valois ushered him forward, noticing the thick lashes framing pale, kindly eyes. "You'll have to walk with me, I'm afraid, Captain. We are rather busy today." They arrived in the first of the reception rooms, in which volunteers were placing clean linen on a number of cots. Captain Harrison gave a low, appreciative whistle as his gaze travelled beyond the occupants of the makeshift ward to the frescoes on the ceiling and the gilt-framed portraits of unknown men and women hanging on the buttercup yellow walls. "Very nice."
6: Sister Valois checked the contents of a clipboard passed to her by a junior nurse and inspected an ulcerated leg belonging to a Frenchman aged in his 40s. "It needs to be lanced and drained," she advised the nurse in French. The owner of the leg winced. "Oh, not again, sister. What is a little scratch compared to what you have already endured?" she reminded him kindly. The soldier nodded reluctantly, and she turned to the captain, who was observing her with interest. "I won't hold you up," he began, "although it is rather a long story. I'm currently on leave, and I thought I would pay you a visit." "Me?" Sister Valois queried in English, before moving to the next new arrival and switching back to French. "A saline drip, a nurse redress this wound." She pointed at the bloody head bandage. "Well, a patient of yours, actually," the captain said almost sheepishly. "This is going to sound a little strange, but..." "I assure you, Captain," she interrupted, "I have heard and seen many strange things. But please excuse me." Scanning another clipboard, she turned to the nurse hovering at her side and addressed her in French. "This soldier should be in Ward A," she tapped the clipboard. "Can you not read? He has been burned by gas. Call the orderlies and tell the nurse on duty in Ward A to exchange one of the lesser cases with this young man." The chastised nurse nodded. "Yes, sister." Captain Harrison cleared his throat. "As I was saying, sister, the reason for my visit today, it's about a dog." Sister Valois stopped prodding at a distended abdomen. "Did you say a dog?" "Yes." Captain Harrison waited until the examination had been completed and then drew her aside. She found herself remembering what it was like to be touched by a man. A single word came to mind. Comforting. Captain Harrison continued. "A dog and a French soldier by the name of François Chassy." Sister Valois raised a hand to her throat. "He is here. François is strong in the mind, stubbornly strong. The strength may yet be his saving, for he's been in hospital since his wounding last year at Verdun." Captain Harrison considered this piece of information. "And he had a brother, Antoine." "Yes." "Antoine died at Verdun, but the dog you speak of, Captain, have you seen him? Have you seen the war dog they call Roland?" "Roland," Captain Harrison repeated. "I didn't know his name. Some orderlies at a field hospital near Amiens asked if I would take the animal, and for some reason I agreed." "But you know this animal, this war dog, as you call him." He thought of the great mangy dog and found it difficult to equate such a lofty description with the wolf-like mongrel he knew. "Yes," the woman replied. He could sense the expectation bubbling up within her. Perhaps the rumours were true, Captain Harrison thought. Certainly the animal was graced with an uncanny sixth sense when it came to differentiating between the wounded and the dead. But dragging soldiers to safety in no man's land? That was a stretch. Sister Valois touched his sleeve. "You have not answered my question, Captain. Have you seen Roland?" "Yes," the captain answered slowly. "Yes, I have." Chapter 30. Chassy Farmhouse, 10 miles from Saint-Omer, northern France, August 1917. "G'day. I'm looking for the artist." Harold stopped dunking his smalls in the water trough and inclined his head to direct the soldier towards the open patch of ground in front of the farmhouse. Dave had the best spot of the billeted diggers, dappled sunlight from nearby trees, the cool stone of the house behind his back, and an admiring French woman who treated him to titbits from her kitchen. None of them could top Dave's gift of a sketch of the farmhouse, with the owner standing in the doorway.
7: "Over there, next to the bloke shaving," Luther added.
6: This boy appeared younger than the last, a skinny, flea-bitten sort who was likely to get blown back across the channel to England if a shell landed near him.
7: The young soldier glanced around and then walked through the groups of resting diggers. Some played cards or slept. Others cleaned the dishes from the portable field kitchen, while a handful played cricket with a cloth ball and a length of timber.
5: 66 and still not out, Thaddeus yelled as he lobbed the ball into the trees.
7: Trip and Fall rushed after it. Thaddeus sat down in front of the wicket, a broken birdcage, and grinned.
5: Show off, Harold mumbled in Thaddeus's direction, before turning back to watch the newest subject head off to find Dave.
7: More stray soldiers have been here than I've had cooked breakfasts. Stripping off, he clambered into the animal's watering trough, his knees close to his chin.
5: We can thank Captain Egan for Dave's newfound celebrity, not that we're making much out of it. A man can't live on smokes.
7: We'll pass the word along that from now on it's a bottle of plonk or a chicken in return for one of his sketches.
5: Fair enough.
7: Luther hung his shirt to dry over a branch and sat on the ground. The men were lethargic this morning. They had spent the past few days loading cut lengths of timber onto carts to be used to reinforce trenches. The week prior they'd been transported on buses from Tatingham to Saint-Omer, and on arrival had helped another work detail load munitions for transportation to the front. It was obvious that the brass had a new push coming.
5: Have you talked to Thaddeus yet?
7: No, Harold stated. To be fair, trench life since Harold's arrival had not allowed much time for chinwags.
5: Isn't it time you two made up? Luther suggested. What are you fighting about anyway?
7: He thought back to the day Thaddeus was promoted to sergeant and the antagonistic way in which Harold had sniffed appreciatively at a letter received in that day's mail.
5: It's between us, Harold's words were clipped. Best you stay out of it.
7: Luther wasn't inclined to stay out of it, especially because he couldn't get a word out of Thaddeus either. What he did know was that there had been two fights between the former best mates last year, one at the Banyan show and another out the back of Lawrence Ironmonger's a couple of days before he met up with Thaddeus on the Western Mail.
5: There is something I want you to know, though, if you can keep it a secret.
7: What? Luther asked.
5: Coralie Shaw and I are engaged.
7: Harold leaned back in the trough. Does that bother you? I know you and she had something going for a while back at the show last year and she stood up for you in court.
5: Luther was slow to respond.
7: There were two letters from Coralie secreted in his pocket and neither mentioned anything about Harold. He thought back to the day at the cemetery when Coralie first told him that Harold had asked her to wait for him until after the war. It wasn't possible, was it?
5: Really? You kept that quiet?
7: Well, I had to. Actually, if you want to know, that's one of the reasons your brother and I fell out. That and what my mother would call a personality clash.
5: Are you telling me you two were fighting over Coralie Shaw?
7: Luther could not believe it. First, Harold was telling him that he was engaged to Coralie, and now he was saying she was one of the reasons Harold and Thaddeus were avoiding each other.
5: Does Thaddeus know about you and Coralie?
7: Not that we're engaged. Luther's head spun. Something was very wrong. Coralie was writing to him. And as for Thaddeus, Luther was sure that Harold had his wires crossed. Everyone expected Thaddeus to marry well, and if he was promoted in the field again, he would return to Australia with a pick of the grazier's daughters to choose from.
5: Hell's bells!
7: Luther would bet his rum ration on Miss Bantam resurfacing. Lighting a cigarette, he concentrated on controlling the trembling in his left hand. It was as if his stutter had taken up residence in this new yet unscathed part of his body, for his speech was much improved. Harold splashed water on his face.
5: Are you going to tell me who you've been writing to?
7: Luther drew on the cigarette. A friend.
1: 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Narrated by Cynthia Howell.
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11: 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Hello and welcome to Blindsight on Reading Radio, where we explore assistive technology, accessibility, independence and the many ways we can reimagine vision. I'm your host, Dean Geard, and today we are heading somewhere that can be exciting, stressful, confusing and empowering, and sometimes all of those things all together. Today we are talking about Australian airport accessibility for blind and vision impaired travellers. For many people, the hardest part of flying is not the aircraft, it is not the seatbelt, it is not even the flight itself. For a blind or vision impaired person, the hardest part can be everything that happens before and after the flight. Finding the right terminal, finding the check-in counter, getting through security, knowing when the gate has changed, finding the boarding line, locating the correct seat, and finding the baggage carousel. And then, at the other end, finding the taxi rank, the rideshare area, the train, the bus, or a person who is meeting you. So today, we are going to review the Australian airports and what they are doing, what works well, what still needs improvement, and what blind travellers can do to make the journey smoother. And most importantly, we will ask this question: are Australian airports truly accessible for blind and vision impaired people, or are they simply trying to be helpful when someone asks loudly enough? Let's begin. Australian airports have come a long way. There is now more public awareness around disability. Airlines have special assistance systems. Larger airports often have accessibility pages, hidden disability programs, guide dog toileting facilities, assistive desks, wheelchair support, and staff who are familiar with passengers needing extra help. That is a good news situation. But here is the other side. Accessibility can be inconsistent. Sometimes the service is excellent. Sometimes it depends entirely on who is working on that day or how busy the airport is, whether your assistance request was recorded properly, and whether one staff member successfully hands you over to the next. And that handover issue is one of the biggest problems in air travel accessibility. When you travel through an airport, you may not be dealing with one organisation. You may be dealing with the airline, airport staff, security screening staff, ground handlers, gate staff, cabin crew, baggage staff, and transport staff. If each one does their part well, the journey can feel calm and dignified. But if one part breaks down, a blind traveller can be left standing in a noisy, unfamiliar space with no idea of who is responsible. And that is where accessibility must become more than good intentions. It must become a reliable system. Let's look first at the features that are already helping blind travellers in Australia. The first feature is pre-booked airline assistance. Most major airlines in Australia allow passengers to request assistance when booking. This can include help through the airport, help to the gate, help boarding the aircraft, and help on arrival. For a blind traveller, this is one of the most important things to do before the flight. Do not simply arrive and hope someone will be available. When booking, state clearly, I am blind or vision impaired. I need assistance from check-in to the gate. I need help through security. I need help boarding. I need assistance on arrival to baggage collection, transport, or my connecting flight. Now, I know that can sound very direct, but it is important. The clearer you are, the better chance staff have of recording the correct assistance. And that brings us to one of the big benefits. When assistance works properly, it reduces stress dramatically. It gives the traveller a human connection point. It means someone can guide you through crowds, describe where you are, help you find the right queue, alert you to gate changes, and support you through security. The second feature is airport assistance services. Some Australian airports provide assistance information directly on their websites. Sydney Airport, for example, has information for passengers needing assistance and has promoted support services for travellers who are blind or have low vision. Melbourne Airport has also developed hidden disability support, including sunflower lanyards and assistance information. These services matter because airports are not simple places. They are noisy, bright, fast-moving, and constantly changing. There are announcements, moving crowds, screens, signs, escalators, trolleys, security queues, boarding calls, food outlets, toilets, and gates spread across a large space. For a sighted person, a quick glance at a sign might solve the problem. For a blind traveller, that missing visual information can turn a simple airport task into a stressful situation. So airport assistance is not a luxury, it is access. The third feature is support for guide dogs and assistance dogs. For many blind travellers, a guide dog is not just a companion. A guide dog is part of the person's safe mobility system. Airlines in Australia have specific rules around travelling with approved guide dogs and assistance dogs. For many blind travellers, a guide dog is not just a companion. A guide dog is part of that person's safe mobility system and recognised as such. Airlines in Australia have specific rules around travelling with approved guide dogs, as we discussed. The benefit here is obvious. A guide dog can help with movement through open spaces, crowd flow, and confidence. But the consideration is also important. Travelling with the guide dog requires preparation. To review, you need to check airline requirements well before the flight. Confirm documentation, confirm seating. Think about dog toileting before and after flight. Where dog toileting facilities are located at the airport and allow extra time. As a guide dog handler myself with my wand dog, Shadow, I would say this was very clear. Never assume the process will just happen smoothly. Prepare, confirm, check again. The fourth feature is security screening support. Airport security can be one of the most stressful parts of travel for blind and vision impaired people. Why? Because you are asked to separate from your belongings. You may need to place your cane, bag, phone, belt, laptop, or personal items into trays. You may not know which tray is yours. You may not know when it comes through the scanner. You may be asked to move very quickly. You may be touched or directed without clear explanation. And if you have a guide dog, security staff may need to follow specific procedures. Good staff make a huge difference here. A simple explanation such as your bag is going into the scanner now. Your cane is in with the same tray. I will meet you on the other side. Can change the whole experience. The benefit of good security support is dignity. The consideration is that not every staff member communicates well. So blind travellers should feel comfortable saying, please tell me what is happening before you move my items. Please keep my cane with my tray. Please let me know where my belongings are coming out. And please guide me verbally. That is not being difficult. That is asking for equal access. My personal experience is very good. However, I always seem to be checked for explosives and Shadow is searched. It is not a big deal, and I just accept that as a part of the process. The fifth feature is hidden disability programs. These programs are often connected with the sunflower lanyard. They can help staff recognize a person may need extra patience, clear instructions, and additional support. For blind travelers, the sunflower lanyard may be useful if you want a visible signal that you need assistance, but it should never replace proper blind-specific assistance. A lanyard does not guide you through the gate. A lanyard does not read a departure board. A lanyard does not tell you when the gate has changed. A lanyard does not help you find your bag. So it can be useful, but it is not the solution by itself. Now let's move to the benefits of improved airport accessibility. The first benefit is independence. When an airport system works well, blind travellers can fly with greater confidence. They do not have to rely completely on family members, friends or strangers. They can book, arrive, check in, board, travel and arrive with dignity. The second benefit is safety. Airports are full of hazards for blind travellers, moving crowds, low barriers, queue ropes, glass walls, escalators, luggage trolleys, sudden changes in direction and busy road pickup signs. Good assistance reduces the risk of confusion, falls, missing flights, and distress. The fourth benefit is participation. Flying is not just about holidays. It is about employment, education, family, medical appointments, conferences, funerals, weddings, training, and community life. If airports are not accessible, blind people are quietly excluded from opportunities others take for granted. The fifth benefit is choice. True accessibility means a blind person can choose when and where to travel without needing to ask. Will I be safe? Will I be abandoned? Will I be treated as a problem? Now, we must also look honestly at the considerations. The first consideration is that assistance must be booked early and confirmed. Do not rely on one online form and hope for the best. If possible, phone the airline before travel. Confirm the assistance is attached to the booking. Ask what will happen at departure and arrival. If you are connecting between flights, confirm connection assistance as well. The secret consideration is airport arrival time. Blind travellers may need more time, not because we are incapable, but because the system is not always predictable. Staff may be busy. The assistance desk may not be obvious. The airport may be under construction. Security queues may be long. Gates may change. Arriving early reduces pressure. The third consideration is communication. Blind travellers should be encouraged to speak up clearly about what they need. For example, I need sighted guide assistance. Please describe where we are going. Please tell me before you leave. Please do not point and say over there. Please take me directly to the gate, staff, before you leave. Please help me identify my baggage. Please guide me to the taxi rank or rideshare pickup area. These are simple requests, but they can make the difference between independence and confusion. The fourth consideration is technology. It can help, but it does not replace airport assistance. A smartphone can be extremely useful. You can use VoiceOver or TalkBack, airline apps, Apple Maps, Google Maps, Seeing AI, Be My Eyes, IRA, or airport websites. You can check flight times, scan signs, read emails, and contact support. But in a crowded airport, technology has its limits. GPS can be poor indoors. Noise can make voice prompts hard to hear. Battery life can become a problem. Camera-based apps may not interpret signs correctly, and a phone cannot physically guide you through a crowded security line. So the best approach is a combination. A well-set-up iPhone, a cane or a guide dog, good orientation and mobility skills, and properly arranged human assistance. The fifth consideration is guide dog planning. If you travel with a guide dog, allow extra planning time. Confirm airline rules, carry documentation, think about water, toileting, relief areas,

0: Now let's talk about where Australian airports need to improve. The biggest improvement needed is curb to seat and seat to exit support. A blind traveller should not have to negotiate five separate systems just to move from the car drop-off point to the aircraft seat. There should be a clear pathway. Meet me at the entrance. Assist me through the check-in. Guide me through security. Take me to the gate. Hand over to gate staff. Assist me to board. Hand over to cabin crew. At arrival, repeat the process in reverse. 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I'm your host, Dean Geard. Thank you for joining me as we continue exploring the technology, tools, services and systems that help blind and vision impaired people live with more confidence, more independence and more choice. Until next time, remember, blindness is not the end of vision. It is the beginning of seeing the world differently. Thanks for listening. And remember, Blindsight is about where vision is reimagined. See you next time.
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9: There's been no face for Mr. Bolton.
10: Remembrance Day
11: 19. Hello and welcome to On This Day. I'm Marilyn Barclay. And today is Tuesday the 15th of September. We start today's program with a music format that has not made a comeback. While vinyl records have seen a resurgence and CDs seem to be gaining in popularity, the same can't be said for the 8-track. It was on this day in 1965 that the Ford Motor Company began offering factory-installed 8-track players in new Mustangs, Thunderbirds and Lincolns in the United States. This would be the first time drivers could select their own music, as previously the radio was the only way to listen to music on the go. Being exclusively in cars, initially 8-track cartridges were only available for purchase in dealerships and auto parts stores rather than record stores. As the 8-track gained recognition, it was believed that it would become the dominant format for music. However, due to the player's tendency to eat the tapes, leaving a tangled mess, it wouldn't end up being the case. Eventually, it was usurped by an even smaller version with the cassette, which ruled the portable music market and forced the 8-track into obscurity. Dame Agatha Christie, best-selling novelist of all time, was born in England on this day back in 1890. She became the most widely published writer of any time in any language, outsold only by the Bible and Shakespeare. Her biggest-selling novels include Murder on the Orient Express and Death on the Nile. She also wrote the world's longest-running play, The Mousetrap. Her books have sold over 1 billion copies in the English language and 1 billion in translation. The Google.com domain name was registered on this day in 1997. However, Google didn't launch its web page until a year later, on September the 27th, 1998, which is the day Google usually refers to as its birthday. Google began as a research project in January 1996, by Larry Page and Sergey Brin, two PhD students at Stanford. Their search engine was originally named Backrub because the system checked backlinks to estimate the importance of a site. The Sydney Olympic Games opening ceremony became the most watched program of all time on an Australian

television network, with 10.5 million viewers on this day in 2000. And in 1971, the NBC broadcast the first episode of Columbo, starring Peter Falk. The episodes of the program would be between 70 and 100 minutes long, with 10 seasons airing between 1971 and 2003. It's time we took a music break. And I see that on this day in 2004, John Cummings, better known by his stage name Johnny Ramone, passed away from prostate cancer at the age of 55. A founding member of pioneering punk band Ramones, Johnny was the main guitarist and songwriter for the group, whose members all adopted the last name Ramone.

0: And that was Ramones with Rock and Roll High School. Now let's have a couple of Hollywood birthdays. Both Oliver Stone and Tommy Lee Jones were born on this day in 1946. Oliver Stone, a veteran of the Vietnam War, is a multi-award-winning writer and director. He received the Academy Award for Best Adapted Screenplay for the film Midnight Express and Best Director Academy Awards for Platoon and Born on the 4th of July. Tommy Lee Jones is an award-winning actor, famous for his performances in No Country for Old Men, Batman Forever, Captain America, The First Avenger, and The Fugitive, which won him an Academy Award for Best Supporting Actor. Stone and Jones have also worked together, with Jones performing in Stone's films JFK and Natural Born Killers. Brian Henderson, fondly known as Hendo, was born on this day in 1931. The long-time Sydney newsreader was more familiar to Southern State viewers as the host of the national music program Bandstand, which ran from 1959 to 1973. He read his final bulletin in Sydney in 2002 and died on the 5th of August 2021, just over a month short of his 90th birthday. And a royal birthday today. Henry Charles Albert David Windsor, Prince Harry for short, was born on this day in 1984 and served as a soldier in Afghanistan between 2007 and 2008. He married American actress Meghan Markle in 2018, and they became known as the Duke and Duchess of Sussex. In 2020, they stepped down as working royals and moved to California. The couple's first child, Archie Mountbatten Windsor, was born in 2019, and their second, Lilibet Diana, was born in June 2021. In January 2020, the Duke and Duchess announced that they were stepping back from their role as senior members of the royal family and would balance their time between the United Kingdom and North America. Relationships between the royal family and the Sussexes can appear strained, but they've recently relocated back to the United Kingdom, with plans for their children to start school in the country this month. Now, what else happened on this day? In 1959, Soviet Premier Nikita Khrushchev arrived in the US to begin a 13-day visit, the first Soviet head of state to visit the United States. In 1966, US President Lyndon B. Johnson, responding to a sniper attack at the University of Texas in Austin, wrote a letter to the United States Congress urging the enactment of gun control legislation, with the aim of helping to reduce the unrestricted sale of firearms to those who cannot be trusted in their use and possession. President Johnson signed the eventual 1968 legislation under protest that it did not go far enough in controlling gun ownership. In 1988, the Northern Territory Court of Criminal Appeal unanimously overturned all convictions against Lindy and Michael Chamberlain over the death of their daughter, Azaria. After being released, Lindy Chamberlain was paid $1.3 million for false imprisonment, and an amended death certificate for Azaria was issued. To finish up for today, on this day in the year 2000, Madonna was again setting trends and producing chart-topping songs. Her track Music was the number one song on the ARIA music charts in Australia. Her heavy use of cowboy fashion and imagery in the video clip led to a revival of the cowboy fashion.
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5: Good afternoon. It's Tuesday, the 15th of September. I'm Nicole Young and I'm joined in the studio by Doug Cunningham. First up, here's a quick look at what's making headlines around the country. Snowtown serial killer gets parole. Man accused of killing Australian surfers was an assassin, witness tells Mexican murder trial. Hanson says sorry to PM and Indigenous Australians. And motorists warned to expect no relief as government refuses to cut fuel excise. And now here's Doug with today's top story.
6: Thank you. Youngest Snowtown murderer to walk free from jail after 26-year sentence as parole upheld. From The Guardian by Guardian staff reporter. James Velasquez was 18 when he became involved in the Snowtown killings, later pleading guilty to 4 of the 11 murders. The youngest person jailed over the notorious Snowtown killings will walk free after serving a 26-year sentence behind bars. A decision to release James Velasquez by South Australia's parole board was upheld by the state's Court of Appeal on Tuesday. Velasquez pleaded guilty to 4 of the 11 murders between 1992 and 1999. He was 18 when he became involved in the killings in 1998 and was sentenced to life with a minimum term of 26 years, which expired last August. He also acted as a key prosecution witness against John Bunting and Robert Wagner, who were found guilty of 11 and 10 murders respectively. The bodies of 8 of their victims were found dismembered in barrels inside a disused bank vault in Snowtown, north of Adelaide, in 1999. In considering the review in May, the Court of Appeal has revoked the 25-year-old suppression order that banned publication of Velasquez's image and description. That story, youngest Snowtown murderer to walk free from jail after 26-year sentence, as parole upheld, from The Guardian by Guardian staff reporter.
5: Man accused of killing Australian surfers was an assassin, witness tells Mexican murder trial. This article comes from the ABC and was written by Kaysen Ho in Washington, D.C. and Aline Corpus in Ensenada, Mexico. The ex-girlfriend of one of the men accused of killing Jake and Callum Robinson and Carter Road in Mexico has given new evidence in a murder trial. Ari Giselle said one of the accused, Jesus Gerardo, was an assassin who had boasted about killing the foreigners. Three Mexican men are currently on trial on charges of aggravated homicide, aggravated burglary, violent robbery, and grand theft auto. One of the men accused of killing Australian brothers Jake and Callum Robinson and their American friend in Mexico was an assassin with a list of targets, a court has heard. The Perth brothers were on a surfing trip in Baja, California, with Carter Road in April 2024, when the men went missing and were later found dead. Three Mexican men, Jesus Gerardo, Irineo Francisco, and Angel Jesus, are facing aggravated homicide charges over the deaths. Ari Giselle, 23, who was last year convicted of instigating a robbery that ultimately led to the alleged murders, testified in the murder trial in Ensenada on Monday local time. Giselle was the girlfriend of Jesus Gerardo, who is also known as El Quecas at the time of the killings. She told the court Jesus Gerardo described to her how he had killed the men and joked about how they cried. Giselle recalled being told by Jesus Gerardo that prior to the killings, the victims voluntarily handed over their car keys and wallets to the accused men and begged not to be killed. He said one of them pleaded, "Please don't kill me because I have a wife," Giselle told the court, adding, "Jesus Gerardo told her if she was there, you would have seen how beautifully they cried." Jesus Gerardo was a hitman who always carried a gun with him and had a list of people who he planned to kill, Giselle told the court. She'd testified in an earlier hearing in 2024 that Jesus Gerardo confessed to the killings, telling the court at the time he said, "I effed up three gringos, I killed them." In her testimony on Monday, Giselle told the court details that had never been publicised about the day the Robinson brothers and Carter Road were killed. She said she previously could not remember many of the details because of her drug use, but has since been sober for more than 2 years in prison. Giselle told the court she, Jesus Gerardo, another woman and the son of Jesus Gerardo's ex-girlfriend, first met the Robinson brothers and Carter Road at Punta San Jose, a remote surfing location where the tourists were camping. The court heard Jesus Gerardo told Giselle to ask the men for fuel because their car was low on petrol. Giselle described the tourists as very kind and friendly and said they offered to share their fuel, though they were not able to siphon it out. "I told El Cacas they had good tyres and good phones," she said, but she told the court she was not encouraging him to rob the men. The group of four then left the beach and drove to Jesus Gerardo's home, where he dropped off Giselle and the other woman, she told the court. Jesus Gerardo told Giselle he was planning to F up the gringos, she said in court. She said the son of the ex-girlfriend took a shirt to wrap around his face to hide his identity because it was going to be his first job. Jesus Gerardo and the son of his ex-girlfriend later returned home in the tourist's car, which Giselle said was splattered with blood. She said when Jesus Gerardo came back, he had three phones in his pocket, two chain necklaces, and his boots were covered in blood. At some point, the men went back to the camping spot to pick up Giselle's car and used the fuel from the tourist's vehicle to fill it up before coming home again. The court heard Jesus Gerardo mocked his ex-girlfriend's son because he was too afraid to participate in the killings. The man, whose name was suppressed in court and is currently in witness protection, testified last week in the case. Giselle told the court she did not ask Jesus Gerardo any questions about the incident because she was afraid of him due to his reputation as a hitman and because he was violent. She later found out about the two other accused killers' involvement when Jesus Gerardo was boasting about how he killed the three foreigners. Giselle also said the Robinson brothers and Carter Road were good people who deserved justice, and she empathised with their parents as a mother herself. The trial was initially expected to take 4 weeks, but is now expected to take longer due to a sudden change in the presiding judge and scheduling issues. That article came from the ABC. It was written by Kaysen Ho and Aline Corpus. Man accused of killing Australian surfers was an assassin, witness tells Mexican murder trial.
6: Hansen says sorry to PM and Indigenous Australians. From the New Daily, source News 24 Australia. One Nation leader, Pauline Hanson, has caved to criticism of her recent comments on the Prime Minister's late mother and labelling Indigenous Australians primitive. Hanson was cornered by journalists today and was asked, Senator Hanson, do you regret making comments about Anthony Albanese's mother? She was also asked if she would apologise for saying Aboriginal Australians were the most primitive race on earth. Hanson said she did not think her criticism of Albanese's crippled mother living in public housing for 65 years was derogatory. But if the Prime Minister had taken offence, she said, well, I'm sorry for that. Hanson also said, I will apologise if she had offended people for her description of Indigenous people. If I have offended people by using that, yes, I will apologise for that, she said. I will not back away from what needs to be discussed, and we can't back away from what is happening in the country. I see the division that's happening in Australia. I've always advocated that we are Australians all together and should all be treated equally on a needs basis, not about race. Until we actually do that, we're not going to move on from what's happening in the past. Earlier today, in an interview on News 24, Hanson doubled down on her inflammatory comments and refused to say sorry. If we go back in time of civilization in Australia, they were primitive compared to the settlers that came here from England, she told News 24. Hanson made the comments, which recently resurfaced on the Jamie Jay podcast in 2025, criticising the study of Indigenous history and culture in schools. Speaking on that podcast, Hanson questioned why Aboriginal culture and language was being taught in schools. Sorry, the most primitive race on earth, and we're supposed to be holding up and saying what they've achieved. They've achieved nothing, she said on the podcast. She insisted today she was trying to be a voice for the Australian people who championed equality for all Australians based on need, not race. I will not back down from raising the issues that need to be talked about and debated in this nation, and I will continue to do that, she said, following the blowback from the podcast, noting she did not want to get people offside. A lot of Aboriginal people support me because they feel they have been used as pawns in this, she said. Opposition leader Angus Taylor said her comments did not even meet a basic test of decency. Northern Territory Senator Jacinta Nampajindpa Price rebuked Hanson, saying making Australia better was about working together rather than tearing people down on the basis of race. When you say the most primitive race on earth, you are speaking about a race of people, she told Sydney Radio 2GB on Tuesday. I don't care what excuses are being made. She did absolutely demonstrate willful ignorance because there's a hell of a lot more to Australia's first people than simply what her remarks suggest. The comments have sparked widespread condemnation from across the parliament, including from all four Indigenous senators. Pointing to the rare unity, Indigenous Australians Minister Malandadiri McCarthy said it speaks volumes as to why Senator Hanson should apologise. Clearly the Senate can act, but I am personally calling out to Senator Hanson, saying this is important, she told ABC TV. What she said is deeply hurtful. It's completely wrong. Those comments were completely baseless. They dehumanise First Nations people in Australia. The One Nation leader was banned from Parliament for 7 parliamentary sitting days in November after she wore a burqa in the Senate, leading to her being censored. Successful censure motions are uncommon and give parliamentarians the chance to formally express their disapproval of colleagues, but they do not have any legal consequences. And that story, Hanson says sorry to PM and Indigenous Australians, was from the New Daily with the source News 24 Australia.
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5: Motorists warn to expect no relief as government refuses to cut fuel excise. Motorists are being warned sky-high fuel prices will remain over the coming months as the Australian government rules out cutting the fuel excise again. In a further blow to household finances, the price of tapas, which supplies the Asian markets, including Australia, rose a further $2 a barrel overnight on Monday to US $110, Australian $154.21, continuing its recent March higher. Gas oil, or diesel as it's commonly known, jumped $3 overnight to US $195, or $273.39 Australian. Motorists pay an additional 1 cent a litre at the petrol pump for every $1 increase in benchmark prices. Since July, motorists are now paying 37% more for unleaded fuel, while diesel drivers have been slugged 45% more. NRMA spokesman Peter Cowrie said there was simply no good news coming out of the Middle East, which was hurting Australian motorists. He said, "We've been seeing oil prices continuously going up. Unfortunately, that doesn't look like it's changing anytime soon, especially not in the short term." Mr. Cowrie said these rising oil prices were starting to flow through to the petrol pump. He said the national average for unleaded is $2.16, having gone up from $1.55 in July, and that is a huge jump, while diesel prices are $2.65, up from $1.79. Australian motorists are clearly feeling the pain. He said the typical petrol cycle, where fuel prices move 7 to 10 days after a change in oil prices, has been undone due to the Iran war. He said the Iran war has pretty much killed off that. We did see a slight return in July when prices were lower, but that changed. The gap between the wholesale and retail price is barely 2 cents, so it's really tight. Mr. Cowrie said despite sky-high fuel prices, motorists could take steps to save when they filled up. He said, one, shop around. Get on the NRMA app, find the cheapest fuel in your local area. We know there are still unleaded prices in the high 180s, but there are also fuel prices in the 230s, he said. The other thing we want both drivers and the federal governments to do is we need to do more to encourage biofuels in Australia. Energy Minister Chris Bowen all but ruled out bringing back the fuel excise cut, which supported Australian motorists during a pivotal point in the US-Iran war. During the early stages of the Middle East war, petrol prices exploded, with regular unleaded petrol hovering around 218 to 225 cents per litre, while diesel prices sat significantly higher at roughly 309 to 318 cents per litre. In response, the Albanese government previously announced a fuel excise cut and gave the GST on fuel, giving motorists 32 cents a litre back on their fuel prices during the height of the Iran war. This was a temporary measure between April and August to reduce the burden of surging fuel costs. Despite the much-needed fuel relief, Mr. Bowen told motorists it was only a temporary measure. He said on ABC 7:30 on Monday, "We were very clear that the excise cut was temporary. We did extend it a bit so it gradually returned to more normal levels, but we're not going to respond to every daily movement on the world oil price." Mr. Cowrie said there was a key difference between this time and when the government last cut the fuel excise. He said, "It's important to point out that last time they cut the excise, the prices were way higher than they are now. What we've said all along to the government is keep an open mind. Let's monitor pricing on a daily basis, and if the government needs to pull that trigger, they can do it really quickly." Mr. Cowrie acknowledged it was hurting families and the economy. Meanwhile, Mr. Bowen said the Albanese government would focus on other measures to help with cost of living outside of reducing fuel prices. Mr. Bowen said, "It wasn't the only cost of living measure we put in place. Obviously, tax cuts, cheaper medicines, free TAFE, etc., right across the board. So we will continue to focus on the other measures. At the same time, I'm very much focused on ensuring our ongoing fuel supply in this very difficult international circumstance." Mr. Bowen, who will head to Saudi Arabia to shore up more supply, said the government would focus on the supply side, with 3.3 billion litres coming into the country over the next month. That article came from news.com.au. It was written by Cameron McAuliffe. Motorists warned to expect no relief as government refuses to cut fuel excise.
6: Slap in the face. 3,000 CBA workers call on bank to lift wages. Many say they are on the brink. From news.com.au by Ben Graham. Commonwealth Bank's headquarters has been issued a bombshell letter from thousands of workers, many of whom say they are on the brink. Thousands of Commonwealth Bank CBA workers have told CEO Matt Comyn they are at breaking point, calling the bank's latest pay offer a slap in the face and a joke in an ugly row with the finance sector union, FSU. Staff at the bank told the FSU they fear homelessness or financial ruin unless they receive a pay offer that delivers real wage growth. CBA, however, said people are at the centre of its success and that it has put forward a comprehensive proposal covering pay and a range of other employment conditions. A furious FSU told media this morning that more than 3,000 CBA workers signed a petition calling on Mr. Comyn to improve the bank's dismal pay offer, with more than 1,700 sharing their frustrations and, in many cases, stories of financial hardship. Financial Sector Union, FSU, National Secretary Julia Angrinsano hand-delivered a letter addressed to Mr. Comyn at the bank's national headquarters in Sydney on Monday. The union said the letter details feedback from workers about what it's like to work at Australia's richest bank, including crushing workloads and burnout, job security concerns, having to take second jobs, and even fears of homelessness as they struggle with the cost of living. It claims CBA's current pay offer would result in around 71% of its Australian workforce receiving a wage increase that is less than inflation in the first year, while around 47% would receive either no guaranteed wage increase or a pay rise of 2.5% over the next 3 years. CBA employees are asking for a 5% annual pay rise, or CPI if greater, and guarantees around job security, workplace flexibility, and safe staffing and workloads, the union claims. A CBA spokesperson told news.com.au, "Our people are at the centre of CBA success and the outcomes we can deliver for our customers and communities. We have put forward a comprehensive proposal covering pay and a range of other employment conditions, which continues to be negotiated. We look forward to reaching an outcome." The bank announced a record $11 billion after-tax profit last month, with Mr. Comyn's remuneration skyrocketing by 30% to $9.1 million. The union says CBA's lowest paid workers earn only $2.82 per hour, more than the national minimum wage, $26.44, and that the bank has also axed 850 Australian jobs this calendar year, but has continued expanding its Indian workforce. CBA employees told the union about how they were faring on their wages in tough economic conditions. "I could face homelessness if I get one large medical bill or an unseen expenses. I can't afford to keep up with my medications," one worker said. "There are no holidays, no eating out, no extracurricular activities for the kids anymore. We are pretty much just breaking even each month, holding our breath for the next bill increase or rate rise to send us over the edge," said another. Most people think being a bank manager would mean I earn good money, but the truth is I don't think I will ever be able to buy a home on this salary. I am considering working a second job on the weekend again, said a third. It's insulting to be offered a pay rise, which is below inflation. That's a pay cut, added a fourth. FSU National Secretary Julia Grinzio said CBA's current offer rubs salt into employees' wounds. It only widens the already obscene pay disparity between management and the workers, she said. I want Matt Comyn to read the thousands of comments we've received and tell everyone that he is okay with how his employees are faring. We should not have working poor in Australia, but that is exactly what we are seeing at CBA. Workers turn up every day to pay the bills, afford a better home, and make ends meet. CBA can afford to do better. Its workers certainly deserve better. That was slap in the face. 3,000 CBA workers call on bank to lift wages. Many say they are on the brink. News.com.au by Ben Graham.
5: Australia's dependence on gas generation during evening energy peak falls by almost 70%. This article comes from The Guardian and was written by Petra Stock. Australia's dependence on gas for power during the evening, when the grid is under the most pressure, has fallen by almost nearly 70% over the past year as batteries surged in, replacing the fossil fuel. Gas generation during the busy early evening between 5 p.m. and 8 p.m. fell by 67% in the year to August, as large-scale batteries continued to come online and 500,000 home batteries were installed under the government's subsidy program, analysis by consultancy Energy Edge found. The company's managing director, Josh Stabler, said batteries big and small recorded their highest peak output on record, off the back of rapid uptake. He said the rate of installation of batteries in Australia is the fastest uptake of any electricity asset ever, faster than solar, faster than wind. According to the Energy Edge report, batteries have taken the evening peak and they're not giving it back. Batteries met 49% of the grid's dispatchable power needs during the evening in August 2026, up from 0.4% in 2020. In contrast, gas fell from 65.9% to 20.6% over the same period. Wholesale electricity prices fell in response, a win for households, but potentially a problem for future investment in new dispatchable power. Recent quarterly data, April to June, from the Australian Energy Market Operator, AEMO, highlighted a similar pattern, with gas generation recording its lowest Q2 on average in more than two decades. Gas power declined in all regions, the AEMO said, with the fall most evident during the evening peak. The Grattan Institute's Energy and Climate Change Program Director, Alison Reeve, said utility-scale batteries were increasingly mopping up surplus renewable energy in the middle of the day and displacing the role of gas during the peak. Overall, this is super good news. What you actually end up doing is flattening out the load curve over the day, she said, and that reduced volatility in the system. In the longer term, less gas and lower volatility should be good for prices, she said, although the declining demand and added uncertainty could make gas more expensive and less profitable at those times when it was needed, in those few dark, still and cold weeks in winter. She said that's kind of the challenge that is coming for gas. We know that gas generators are going to be important because they're going to be the backup when you get those 2 weeks in winter where solar, wind and batteries can't carry you through. AEMO's 20-year roadmap, the Integrated System Plan, anticipated gas would play a more strategic backup role, with flexible generators that can also provide system security service in future. This is more likely to be in winter, especially in the southern states, when shorter days reduce solar output and when more electricity is needed for longer and colder nights. Gas is going through a transition and its whole role is going to change, Reeve said. A shift that would affect the amount of gas needed, the number of generators and the running costs. The sooner that we actually grasp that the future for gas generators is going to look nothing like the past, the better. The better we'll be at managing that whole process and making sure it doesn't end up costing people a lot of money. That article was written by Petra Stock for The Guardian, entitled Australia's Dependence on Gas Generation During Evening Energy Peak Falls by Almost 70%.
6: From the ABC, teen boys charged after allegedly breaking into enclosure at Perth Zoo and striking crocodile. Two teenage boys who allegedly broke into a crocodile enclosure at Perth Zoo and struck a crocodile with a metal pole have been charged by WA police. Police say the boys, aged 16 and 17, entered the zoo in South Perth around 7:15 on Sunday and cut the locks to the crocodile enclosure. Officers said they were captured on CCTV striking the crocodile with a metal pole before removing the cameras from the wall. The incident was reported to the police on Monday morning. It is not known how the pair gained access to the zoo, which was closed at the time. Later on Monday, police located the teenagers at separate addresses in suburban Baldivis and Belmont and took them into custody. Each has been charged with two counts of criminal damage or destruction of property, one count of trespass, and one count of animal cruelty. They are due at Perth's Children Court today. A Perth Zoo spokesperson said staff discovered the back of house areas of the crocodile exhibits had been unlawfully entered. They said the reptile in the saltwater crocodile habitat sustained minor injuries as a result of the incident, and a veterinary team was closely monitoring the animal and providing any treatment required. Animal welfare underpins everything we do at Perth Zoo, and we are deeply disappointed by this incident, the spokesperson said. Any unlawful intrusion into our animal habitats places the welfare of our animals as well as the safety of individuals at risk. Perth Zoo has a range of security measures in place across the site, including physical security controls, surveillance systems, and after-hours monitoring, and is reviewing the incident. And that was from the ABC. Teen boys charged after allegedly breaking into enclosure at Perth Zoo and striking crocodile.
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5: Welcome back. You're with myself, Nicole Young, and joining me today is Doug Cunningham. 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
6: From The Guardian by Akil Arok, gonorrhea and syphilis rise by more than 50% in Australia, with concerning rise in cases in women. Rates of reported gonorrhea and infectious syphilis have increased by more than 50% across Australia over the past decade, with experts warning of concerning rises among women. Newly collated sexual health data from the University of New South Wales, Kirby Institute, shows 42,393 gonorrhea notifications and 5,986 infectious syphilis notifications were recorded in 2025. The figures represent a 10-year increase of 57% and 56% respectively. Syphilis and gonorrhea are bacterial infections that can cause serious health complications if left untreated. Both are curable when detected early. Men accounted for the majority of cases last year, making up 73% of gonorrhea notifications and 78% of infectious syphilis notifications, with the report suggesting a significant proportion of transmission continues to occur through male-to-male sexual contact among gay and bisexual men. The new data also flagged a concerning increase in syphilis among women. Syphilis notification rates increased by 167% among women, compared with 39% among men. Experts said the figures reflected an increase in heterosexual transmission. Dr. Skye McGregor, an epidemiologist at the Kirby Institute, said the trend is an urgent priority because of risks posed by syphilis during pregnancy. It's really concerning because of the rise among women has contributed to syphilis in pregnancy, which can cause miscarriage, stillbirth, congenital syphilis, and infant deaths, McGregor said. These are really substantial impacts on infants, but also the community as a whole. Across that same 10-year reporting period, there were 113 congenital syphilis cases, and tragically, 40 of those infants died. About half of those congenital syphilis cases involved Aboriginal and Torres Strait Islander infants. It was a really terrible outcome, which is entirely preventable with early testing and treatment during pregnancy, McGregor said. Aboriginal and Torres Strait Islander Australians also remain a priority group, experiencing disproportionately high sexually transmitted infection, STI, rates. Compared with non-Indigenous Australians, the Indigenous population is diagnosed with gonorrhea at more than four times the rate and syphilis at more than six times the rate. McGregor said the disparity highlighted the need for sustained investment in culturally safe sexual health services and improved access to timely testing and treatment, particularly in regional and remote areas. We know how hard it can be to get an appointment in an urban setting with a GP, particularly if you want a preferred provider by gender or cultural background, she said, and that's even more exacerbated in regional and remote settings. McGregor said social deterrence of health also contributed to the disparity, including income, education, employment, job security, and food insecurity. She stressed the importance of culturally safe sexual health testing services and community-led programs supported by the National Aboriginal Community Controlled Health Organisation and governments. Modelling has predicted that without that enhanced response, actually the rates of syphilis would have been far higher. This is amazing. Community-driven response has actually ensured that the rates do stay lower than they could have been across that time period, McGregor said. McGregor said the new data should serve as a public health reminder of the importance of testing and treatment, raising concerns that reduced testing could be an unwanted hangover from the COVID-19 pandemic. We saw a decrease during that time period, but we really need to make sure everyone's resuming their pre-COVID screening so that sexual health is just part of good health overall, she said. UNSW's 2019 National Debrief Survey looking into sexual health attitude revealed that almost two-thirds of young people who had five or more casual partners in the past 12 months did not use condoms, but McGregor said reducing STI rates required a holistic approach. Condoms are still an important prevention approach, and yes, people should be using condoms with new sexual partners. But also, this is about comprehensive prevention, she said. Early testing ensures people know their status, they can be treated, prevent onward transmission. McGregor also stressed the importance of post-diagnostic care, retesting, and regular engagement with a healthcare provider, as we do know that one infection then risks a repeat infection. And that story, gonorrhea and syphilis rise by more than 50% in Australia with concerning rise in cases in women, from The Guardian by Akol Arok.
5: A lot of work to be done. Australia's major health win faces its next challenge. This article is by Ariel Richards and appeared on SBS News website. HIV diagnoses have fallen significantly over the past decade, with Australia on track to achieve preliminary UN targets as part of a world-leading response. But experts say progress remains uneven across communities. The latest Australian HIV and sexually transmitted infection data show that overall, HIV diagnoses in Australia have fallen 25% in a decade. From 2016 to 2025, there was a 28% decline in HIV diagnoses among males and no change among women. A feature of the data attributed to high rates of testing, treatment and use of pre-exposure prophylaxis medicine, known as PrEP, among men who have sex with men. Australia is a signatory to the Joint United Nations Program on HIV/AIDS, UNAIDS, which leads the global effort to end AIDS as a public health threat by 2030. Currently in Australia, 94% of people living with HIV have been diagnosed. 95% of HIV-positive people are receiving treatment. Of that figure, 98% of treatments have resulted in suppressing HIV to undetectable and virtually untransmittable levels. While it's expected Australia will achieve the preliminary UNAIDS targets when 95% of people living with HIV are diagnosed, 95% of those diagnosed are on treatment, and 95% of those on treatment have HIV that is virally suppressed, analysis from the Kirby Institute at the University of New South Wales has shown that some groups are being left behind. The HIV notification rate, a figure that accounts for the change in growing populations, showed that the overall rate of HIV notification per 100,000 people had dropped from approximately 4 in 2016 to just under 3 in 2025. The notification rate was 7 times higher among males than females in Australia. In 2025, the transmission of the majority of HIV cases was attributed to male-to-male sexual contact at 64%, while 26% were attributed to heterosexual sexual contact, and a small proportion, 3%, were attributed to injecting drug use. Rates of HIV remain low among people who inject drugs in Australia and among sex workers, which Kirby Institute epidemiologist Dr. Sky McGregor said reflected the strong and long-running community response to HIV among priority populations. The most recent period, 2025, saw the highest number of HIV diagnoses in First Nations peoples, with 3.9 notifications per 100,000, 1.9 times the diagnosis rate for Australian-born non-Indigenous people. McGregor said this reflected a need to work closely with communities to ensure prevention, treatment and testing responses were appropriate. More than half of gay and bisexual men diagnosed with HIV were born overseas. And from 2016 to 2025, while diagnoses among gay and bisexual men born in Australia reduced by 48%, for those born overseas, that figure was only 18%. Scientia Professor at the Kirby Institute, Professor Andrew Grulich, said that while there have been significant advancements in self-testing and other outreach activities, such as the installation of HIV testing vending machines in universities, equity in care was the next challenge. Professor Grulich said, "When we look at the data, we find reductions in HIV are not as good outside of the city as they are in the city. We need better access to testing and to PrEP

0: especially for new arrivals to the country. Late diagnosis of HIV was also an emerging issue. In 2025, one-third of diagnoses were considered late, which often meant someone had been living with undiagnosed HIV for 4 years. McGregor from the Kirby Institute said there was a clear need for a range of testing strategies that are accessible for all populations, including Australian-born and overseas-born populations, adding that HIV tests should be normalised as a regular part of sexual health. We're lucky to have self-testing in Australia, but we also need accessible healthcare and clinician education. So when someone goes for a sexual health checkup, it should include HIV and gonorrhea, she said. Jessica Michaels, Deputy Chief Financial Officer at the Australasian Society for HIV, Viral Hepatitis and Sexual Health Medicine, said there was a lot of work to be done around stigma and discrimination reduction, especially for healthcare workers, who she said were still discussing prevention and testing with people based on preconceived ideas of who is at risk. We really need to move away from that and to have all healthcare workers thinking, could it be HIV, regardless of who is sitting in front of them. That article was written by Arielle Richards for SBS News. A lot of work to be done. Australia's major health win faces its next challenge.
1: HYROX co-founder apologises after Australian continues Beijing race despite soiling herself. From the ABC by Patrick Martin and Zaya Owning Mo. The co-founder of HYROX has apologised after an athlete who suffered a bout of sudden faecal incontinence while competing was allowed to continue at an event in Beijing. Moritz Fertis apologised to all involved, saying organisers should have stepped in immediately. He says new rules governing similar situations in future are being drawn up. Australian athlete Joanna Witzik experienced a medical episode during the competition that she went on to win in Beijing at the weekend. The incident went viral on Chinese social media, with videos of her competing while visibly soiled shared widely. HYROX sees competitors combine running with multiple workout station challenges, including sandbag lunges, burpees, sled pushes, and rowing using shared equipment. Following the incident, many online criticised HYROX's health and safety standards, while some also questioned athlete responsibility. Blast HYROX! Blast the race director, Chris Hirsch, posted on a HYROX community Facebook page. But please leave the athlete alone or have a tiny bit of empathy for someone that really just was in a horrible situation and got zero assistance from anyone in a high-pressure, make-a-decision-on-the-fly scenario. HYROX co-founder Moritz Fursis took to Instagram to apologise to all who were directly or indirectly involved. HYROX made a mistake by not reacting immediately during the race, Fursis said in a statement on Instagram. In the end, it is my job to foresee these potential incidents, and I did not. He said that the new event procedures and rules were being drawn up to prevent situations like this from happening again. The rules now state that if a racer's blood, vomit, urine or faeces possesses a welfare or contamination risk to the racer or to other racers, a race director may withdraw the racer from the race on medical grounds. Before the rule changed, competitors were penalised for littering, spitting or clearing their nostrils onto the racecourse, which some online described as a double standard. Following the event in Beijing, HYROX World issued a statement saying that protocols designed for elite competition and mass participation became blurred, creating ambiguity in how they were applied and understood. HYROX China said the competition area was cleaned after the competition finished and relevant equipment was removed. It also said it would replace the floor at the venue to protect future athletes. Wurczyk, an elite HYROX athlete, was invited to compete at the Beijing event. She has been contacted for comment. The ABC also contacted HYROX for comment. HYROX is held in indoor venues with a consistent race format that lets athletes compete against each other worldwide. Organisers say it suits both elite athletes and people trying to improve their general fitness.

0: witness. Chinese netizens have described Hyrox as paying to do farm work with an individual entry fee of about $170 on top of the cost of training and equipment. The sport has attracted Chinese celebrities, including elite athletes, singers and actors, helping it reach beyond the traditional fitness crowd. Some Chinese media have even dubbed Hyrox the new identity card of the middle class. Hyrox held its first event in mainland China in November 2024, attracting fewer than 1,700 contestants. By 2025, average registrations had surged to 5,079 per event, more than three times the previous year's figures, according to Grace Yu, research director at Ducks Consulting. China's Hyrox scene is heavily community-orientated, with doubles and relay formats accounting for roughly 66 to 72% of Beijing participants across 2024-2026, Ms. Yu said. By April 2026, the Hyrox hashtag of Zia Hongshu, known as Red Note outside China, has surpassed 130 million views and generated more than 780,000 discussions. And that was Hyrox co-founder apologises after Australian continues Beijing race despite soiling herself, from the ABC by Patrick Martin and Xiaoning Mu.
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2: Greg Chappell asks for meeting with Penny Wong to discuss treatment of jailed Pakistan cricket legend Imran Khan. This article was written by Robert Craddock and appeared in The Australian. Greg Chappell has requested a meeting with Foreign Affairs Minister Penny Wong on behalf of seven former Test captains, alarmed at the treatment of jailed cricket superstar Imran Khan. The captains sent a letter to Wong expressing deep concern over the declining health and poor treatment of Test great and former Pakistan Prime Minister Imran, since he was jailed after being found guilty of corruption 3 years ago. The letter said, "Greg last saw Imran Khan in Islamabad in 2022, when Khan was Prime Minister, hale, hearty and fit by his account. It's hard to reconcile that image with the reports now coming out of his detention, and that is why we write to you today, not as diplomats or political actors, but as former Australian captains who felt we should speak up." The letter was signed by Alan Border, Kim Hughes, Ian and Greg Chappell, Belinda Clark, Mark Taylor and Steve Waugh. Current captain Pat Cummins has not signed it, but recently supported the crusade, launched by more than 20 captains from across the cricket world in a social media post. The letter said, "Mr. Khan led Pakistan to its only World Cup title. He also led his country as Prime Minister. Australians hold him in great regard as a cricketer whose skill and leadership left a lasting mark on the game we share, and as someone who has helped improve the lives of Pakistanis by building cancer hospitals. Beyond credible reports, his own sons and sisters have been pleading publicly for months over his health and treatment in detention. Limited medical care, restricted family contact, and minimal access to legal counsel among their concerns. We take no position on the legal or political case against him. That is Pakistan's business. But the treatment of any person in detention is a matter of basic humanity, whatever their politics. This is not the first time international captains have raised this concern. It has been brought to public attention on two separate occasions in the past 6 months, and the reports since then, now echoed by his own family, suggest the situation has not improved. We would be grateful if the Australian government could raise this directly with the relevant Pakistani authorities." That article was entitled "Greg Chappell Asks for Meeting with Penny Wong to Discuss Treatment of Jailed Pakistan Cricket Legend Imran Khan." It was written by Robert Craddock for The Australian.
0: Dusty Langby secures $2 million for rural health after 500-kilometre walk to meet Prime Minister, from the ABC by Zachariah Marlin. A 12-year-old schoolboy from Western New South Wales has turned a 500-kilometre walk to Canberra into a $2 million that will be used to help country children needing medical care. Dusty Langby arrived in the nation's capital on Monday after walking from his hometown of Warren with an ambitious goal to raise $500,000 for rural health charity Little Wings and convince the Prime Minister to match it. Today, he met Anthony Albanese at Parliament House and got more than he had been hoping for. In a social media post, the Prime Minister made it clear that the 12-year-old's determination would be rewarded. Dusty has done something extraordinary and has walked 540 kilometres to help seriously ill children and their families, Mr. Albanese said in the post. My government will match every dollar Dusty has raised so his incredible effort can make an even bigger difference. On top of that, my government will invest another $1 million to help Little Wings flying, to keep Little Wings flying and help regional families get their children the care they need. Little Wings provides free air and ground transport for seriously ill children in regional and remote areas, as well as flying paediatricians into communities where specialist care can be difficult to access. Speaking to the ABC after the announcement, an overwhelmed Dusty said he was still taking in what his campaign had achieved. I feel really, really good, he said. After more than 2 weeks on the road, he said he was looking forward to spending time with his family on Tuesday night. The charity's chief executive, Claire Pearson, who joined Dusty for the walk and the meeting at Parliament House, said the group was overwhelmed by the announcement. Honestly, we are just crying. We had no words, she said. Once the Prime Minister walked out of the room, we were screaming with joy. We were just so grateful because we know what this is going to mean to country kids and their families. Dusty's fundraising mission began earlier this year during a conversation with his mother at their family dam. The cause was already close to home, with both Dusty and his younger brother Angus having previously been flown from Warren to Sydney by Little Wings for specialist medical appointments. Inspired by his own experience and the difference he has seen in his community, Dusty decided to walk to Canberra and personally asked the Prime Minister to match the money he raised. Speaking to the ABC after arriving in the capital on Monday, Dusty said he wanted his fundraising to help more country children access the service. It's just such an amazing cause, he said. The pilots and the volunteers are such kind people, and they are all just really kind, and I wanted to help. Ms. Pearson said the combined funding would support about 600 Little Wings missions, including flying paediatricians into regional and remote communities to deliver hundreds of free specialist clinics. Kids shouldn't be missing out on healthcare because of their postcode, she said. This funding and just these incredible efforts will allow us to do what we make sure that every community has a paediatrician if and when needed. Ms. Pearson said the journey to Canberra involved blisters, tears and difficult days, but support from communities along the route helped keep the group going. I think it's a testament to when young people have a dream and they have the right support about them and people just saying, let's give it a go, what can be achieved, she said. I hope it inspires other people to think big, to dream, to demand greater service for their communities as well. And that was Dusty Langby secures $2 million for rural health after 500-kilometre walk to meet the Prime Minister, ABC by Zachariah Marlin.
2: Essendon cut first players, including former number 5 pick Elijah Sartis, under new coach Mark McVeigh, with Blunt Online statement. This article comes from 7 News and was written by Glenn Valencich. Essendon have cut former number 5 draft pick Elijah Sartis and delisted 4 more players in their first moves under new coach Mark McVeigh. Veteran pair Mark Guelfi and Jade Gresham were also let go, with Saeed Hawley and Liam McMahon. All 5 committed to the club's VFL finals campaign before the Bombers went down to Box Hill in a preliminary final last weekend. Guelfi played 124 AFL games for the club since being drafted in 2017, but fell out of favour this year. You've been listening to the National News Hour. My name's Nicole Young and I was reading today with Doug Cunningham. 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
9: Welcome to Top End News on Vision Australia Radio, featuring articles compiled from the Northern Territory News and ABC Online for Tuesday, the 15th of September, 2026. I'm Bronwyn Amos and I'll be your reader today. Today's program includes items on the US Marines entertaining the MCG and new childcare centres pledged for the Top End. But first up, the front page story titled, Yeah Baby, but the full story comes from page 5 with the headline, New Operator Takes Over Darwin Hospital, and this story is written by Lottie Hood. Calvary Healthcare has been named as the new operator of Darwin Private Hospital, ending 16 months of uncertainty over the future of the NT's only private hospital. The announcement was made on Monday after Healthscope's leaders entered a 7-day voting window to decide the collapsed private hospital operator's future. It is a decision that has been welcomed by Chief Minister Leah Fanocchiaro, who said the new operator was committed to helping restore maternity services to Darwin Private Hospital. Lenders this week had the option to choose between selling the business to a syndicate led by not-for-profit healthcare operator Calvary Healthcare or retaining Healthscope under a proposal for Purpose Co, which would convert Healthscope into a not-for-profit operator. It was voted that the group, which includes Calvary Healthcare, Healthcare, ACURIO Health and KNG Group, would take over 25 hospitals and the centralised service platform. The agreement is due to be completed by November 30th. In the deal, Calvary will acquire a further 14 hospitals, in addition to Hobart Private Hospital and Holmes Glen Private Hospital in Melbourne, which includes Darwin Private Hospital. They will also take on Healthscope's central corporate and head office functions and help manage the transfer of individual hospitals to other operators after the sales process has been completed. When talking about future operators for the Top End Hospital, Health Minister Steve Edgington stated in September that restoring private maternity services was a must. The services were shut in June 2025 by Healthscope, leading to increased pressure on the public services and families leaving Darwin. More than a year later, the NT government has confirmed that private maternity services will be restored under the new agreement with Calvary. Chief Minister Leah Fanocchiaro said she welcomed the appointment of the new experienced healthcare provider. Returning private maternity has been a huge fight, but Territorians won and we can rebuild what should never have been taken away from us, Mrs. Finocchiaro said. I welcome Calvary's commitment to restore maternity alongside other important services at Darwin Private Hospital. Mr. Edgington also congratulated Calvary on its successful bid and said their appointment would help renew confidence in the future of private healthcare in the Northern Territory. While the reopening of maternity services will not happen straight away, he said work can begin on plans to reinstate the services. This is a great outcome for the Territory and an important step towards securing a strong and sustainable future for Darwin Private Hospital, Mr. Edgington said. Calvary brings significant experience, capability and strong commitment to patient care, and we look forward to working closely with them during the transition to the new operating arrangements. Our government has been clear that restoring private maternity services is a priority for Territory families. We will now work constructively with Calvary to develop a sustainable pathway to reinstate private maternity services and restore choice for women and families in the Territory. Keith Crawford, speaking on behalf of the receivers and managers, said they were pleased to announce the agreements with well-credentialed healthcare operators and said it was good news for Darwin. We are pleased to announce an agreement has been reached which provides certainty and continuity of services to patients, employees and communities throughout the Darwin and the Northern Territory. We will continue to work cooperatively with all parties, including the Northern Territory Government, to ensure the timely completion of the transaction by November 30, 2026, and a smooth transition of operations for Darwin Private Hospital from Healthscope to Calvary. Speaking on the agreement, Damien Bruce, the Chief Executive of Calvary Healthcare, said the not-for-profit, along with their partners, were dedicated to maintaining a thoughtful and responsible transition. This is an example of what can be achieved when organisations work beyond individual interests and focus on the long-term needs of patients, communities and the health system, he said. This transaction has brought together a group of organisations with different histories, strengths and approaches, united by a shared commitment to ensuring these services continue to provide high-quality care for the communities that rely on them. According to the agreement, Healthcare will acquire 6 Healthscope hospitals, ACURIO Health will acquire 3 Healthscope hospitals, and KNG Group will acquire 2 Healthscope hospitals. And that was from page 5, new operator takes over Darwin Hospital. And now we're going to turn to ABC Online with a story titled Man Breaks Into RAF Base Darwin, Assaults Defence Force Member and Steals Vehicle. A man who allegedly unlawfully entered a defence base in the Northern Territory, assaulted a Defence Force member and stole a car, is still on the run from police. In a statement, a defence spokesperson said the incident occurred at RAF Base Darwin yesterday afternoon and lockdown procedures and protocols were implemented. They said RAF Darwin Security, the Joint Military Police Unit, Northern Territory Police and Australian Federal Police attended the incident. The individual allegedly assaulted a Defence Force member and proceeded to leave the base in a stolen vehicle, the spokesperson said. Northern Territory Police confirmed officers responded to a report of a stolen vehicle in Winelli about 4:30pm yesterday. Police said officers pursued the car after it was spotted travelling southbound on the Stuart Highway, but officers eventually lost sight of the vehicle. Police investigations are continuing. And that was from ABC Online. Man breaks into RAF base Darwin, assaults Defence Force member and steals vehicle. And now we turn back to the Northern Territory news to page 5. The headline is Woman is found with severe burns. Northern Territory Police have launched an investigation after a woman was found with significant burns to her head and chest in Parkland near Heroin Court Grey. Police said at 5:30am yesterday, they and emergency services responded to reports of an injured woman in Parkland near Heroin Court Grey. The woman was located with significant burns to her head and chest and was taken to Royal Darwin Hospital. Police are investigating the circumstances surrounding the incident and are urging anyone who was in the area between midnight and 5am or who witnessed any suspicious activity, people or vehicles to come forward. Anyone with information, CCTV or dash cam footage is urged to contact police on 131 444 and quote reference P26261522. Anonymous reports can be made through Crime Stoppers on 1800 333 000. And that was from page 5, woman is found with severe burns. And now we turn to page 6. The headline is Marines MCG Touchdown, and it's written by Harry Brill. The Jonas Brothers and star quarterback Brock Purdy may have dominated Friday's coverage, but it was the US Marines based out of Darwin who made Australia's first ever NFL match something to behold. Flown into Melbourne earlier in the week, members of Marine Rotation Force Darwin were told to swap their combat cams for ceremonial dress and give 100,000 Melburnians the most hair-raising experience of their lives. They delivered. First, a touching tribute to mark the 25th anniversary of 9/11. Moments later, the unfurling of an American flag whilst the Star Spangled Banner rang out. To top it off, US Ospreys and Royal Australian Air Force roulettes passed overhead, aided by some rather impressive blue and red pyrotechnics. That was unbelievable, AFL great Nick Riewoldt remarked. The flyover, a little bit of everything there. The reaction is sure to please MRF D, Commanding Officer Colonel George Flynn, who spoke about the occasion pre-game. American football being played on Australia's premier sporting venue, the Melbourne Cricket Ground, provides a special opportunity to showcase the US Marine Corps' enduring partnership alongside the ADF, he said on Thursday. Sport unites us, and our engagements this week highlight the mutual trust and deep respect held between our nations. As we mark 25 years since the tragedy of September 11 during this NFL game in Australia, we honour our shared sacrifices and our solemn promise to secure peace. The event has been hailed as an overwhelming success. On Saturday, Channel 7 said more than 2.1 million Australians took time out of their work and school duties to tune into the event. And given their impressive contribution, it is expected MRF-D will continue to help the NFL's future Melbourne fixtures. The Victorian government has a 4-year contract with the NFL to host at least 2 games in Melbourne, with an option for a third. Should the relationship continue, history buffs have been quick to point out online the US Marine Corps have shared a special bond with the MCG which goes back generations. During World War II, thousands of US Marines lived out of the iconic stadium. Affectionately known as Camp Murphy, the MCG was home away from home for those deployed to the Pacific Theatre. Many of them returned stateside with their Australian wives. And that was from page 6, Marines MCG Touchdown. And now to page 7, the headline, Pledged on New Childcare Centres, written by Fia Walsh. New childcare centres will be built in Darwin's northern suburbs and Tennant Creek after governments struck a deal following months of negotiations. The Australian and Northern Territory governments reached an agreement for $8.7 million in funding to deliver a 60-place early childhood education and care service at Manunda Terrace Primary School in Carramar. It marks the 8th and final Federation funding agreement signed with the states and territories under the $1 billion Building Early Education Fund. The agreement includes a preference for an Aboriginal community-controlled organisation, ACCO, to operate the service. A commitment was also made to build a service in Tennant Creek, with further details to be agreed. The Building Early Education Fund aims to deliver more quality centres co-located at schools, helping families avoid the double drop-off and facilitating a smooth transition to school for children. These new services in the Northern Territory will mean more families can access early learning close to home and more children start school ready to go and ready to learn, Education Minister Jason Clare said. The Building Early Education Fund is helping to deliver more quality early education places for families in communities that need them most. Now we have agreements signed with all states and territories to do just that. Early Education Minister Jess Walsh said the federal government wanted to see more not-for-profit and ACCO-led services as part of its commitment to closing the gap. We know that around 70% of early childcare places are provided by for-profit services, Ms. Walsh told ABC Radio Darwin on Monday. We want to see more quality not-for-profits, and we want to support more Aboriginal-led delivery as well. We know that culturally safe, strong education for Indigenous kids help them get a great start in life. And that was titled Pledge on New Childcare Centres from page 7. And now to page 3, alleged brawl at cop shop, and this article is unattributed. An alleged brawl outside a former Darwin police station has left a 30-year-old man recovering in hospital with a serious leg injury. The NT News has obtained footage of a large group of people allegedly involved in a confrontation, with the crowd appearing to pelt water bottles at each other, with some members armed with bars on Progress Drive, Nightcliff. The NT police have confirmed they were investigating allegations of a large disturbance on Progress Drive at 1:30 p.m. yesterday, right outside the former Nightcliff police station. A police spokesman said it was alleged that up to 30 people were involved in the commotion after the group got off a bus on the corner of Progress Drive and Phoenix Street. It was alleged that a number of people started fighting, with some reportedly armed with weapons. A 30-year-old man was treated at the scene for serious but non-life-threatening injuries to his legs and was taken to Royal Darwin Hospital for further treatment. Police arrived at the scene too late to make any arrests, with the group dispersing as emergency services arrived. And that was from page 3, alleged brawl at cop shop. On Vision Australia Radio, you're listening to Top End News with selected readings from the NT News and ABC Online for Tuesday, the 15th of September 2026. Now we're turning to page 7. The article is titled Study Finds Major Threats to Green Turtles, and it's written by Fia Walsh. First Nations ranger groups working in protected marine areas have raised illegal commercial fishing as a major concern for the Northern Territory's green turtle populations, contributing to research that may have otherwise missed the threat by boats slipping under the radar. A study led by Charles Darwin University and James Cook University mapped 6 anthropogenic hazards: climate change, commercial fisheries, industrial development, coastal development, commercial shipping and nest predation in the NT's turtle-occupied areas. Nest predation, rising sea levels, traditional hunting and industrial pollution were identified as posing the highest threats. Darwin Harbour had the highest concentration of overlapping risks for the turtles, including artificial light, boats and industrial infrastructure, while Channel Island had the highest risk for foraging turtles. Lead author Natalie Robson said the research stood out from similar studies due to the extensive involvement of 8 First Nations ranger groups. She said while threats such as plastic pollution and climate change were expected, insights from the ranger groups brought less obvious issues to light, including the prevalence of illegal commercial fishing. The ranger groups cited commercial fishermen doing the wrong things as one of their main concerns, and the places they said these activities were happening were protected areas such as Kakadu and Garigunak Balu, Dr. Robson said. Getting that in-person local knowledge of what's actually happening on the ground is really important in these assessments. Usually we can model where people's fishing grounds are, but if their tracking data is turned off when they're going into marine parks, it won't be picked up. However, with insight from ranger groups, we're able to find things like prawn trawlers deep inside these parks. And that was from page 7, Study Finds Major Threats to Green Turtles. Now turning to page 11, Nuffield Scholars Transform Top-End Agriculture Industry, written by Camden Smith. A prestigious Agricultural and Food Security Conference returned to Darwin last week for the first time in almost a decade. More than 200 delegates, mostly from interstate, attended Nuffield Australia's annual conference at Darwin Convention Centre on Wednesday, with guests then taking a regional tour of key territory agricultural assets. Founded in 1943 by Viscount Nuffield, British industrialist William Morris, who manufactured the Morris car, Nuffield Australia's National Conference is a meeting point for program scholars, alumni, investors, and the broader agricultural community. Each year, Nuffield awards up to 25 scholarships to Australian farmers to increase practical farming knowledge and upskill management and agricultural techniques. Humpty Doo Barramundi Chief Executive Dan Richards was a Nuffield Scholar in 2016 and is the organisation's territory head. Coming out of World War II, there were a lot of hungry people, and William Morris began a foundation to promote international learning and support food security and agriculture globally, Mr. Richards said. Soon after World War II, two British Nuffield representatives came to Australia by boat, then cycled for 6 months around key agricultural assets, with a return visit by two bike-riding Australians to Britain the following year. Last in Darwin in 2018, Nuffield has a presence in 18 countries, with 10 full member countries including Australia. About 90 scholarships are awarded worldwide each year, which include a $40,000 bursary to fund travel to explore global agricultural innovations and report how these can be adapted locally. Basically, Nuffield is for the benefit of advancing global agriculture and building a strong, engaged alumni and helping them to contribute back at home through their research, Mr. Richards said. Mr. Richards' 2016 scholarship explored ways to make barramundi the whitefish equivalent to salmon. I spent 20 weeks travelling through 20 countries, everywhere from Saudi Arabia, Israel, Japan, the Faroe Islands north of Scotland and Norway, then brought that knowledge back, and that's underpinned growth in Humpty Doo Barramundi by 500% in the past decade, he said. This week, more than a decade after his own presentation, Mr. Richards watched his wife and business partner, Taran Richards, present research from her 2025 Nuffield Scholarship into Aboriginal participation in NT agriculture. For about the past 2 years, Humpty Doo Barramundi has been working with Tharmarua Development Corporation to establish commercial seafood production at Wadiai, about 400 kilometres southwest of Darwin. Her scholarship focused on how farms could partner with their value chain to support First Nations communities. The research is very community driven because for us it has to be driven out of Wadiai and the community has to be on the front foot, Ms. Richards said. The community is interested in seafood, they're trialling fish traps and they're already selling mud crabs in Darwin through the Aboriginal Seafood Company at Fisherman's Wharf. Key findings from Ms. Richards' research was that closer ties between farms and value chains could strengthen social licences to operate engaged employees and resilient customer-supplier relationships. We've been there 2 years now and it could be years more, she said. I think that where business can be more strategic and patient than government, which are locked into election cycles. Larrakia station owner Trudy Oxley was the NT's other 2025 Nuffield Scholar, investigating how to build a more profitable and resilient Northern Australian beef industry. Her research included virtual fencing, and she has partnered with University of Queensland and Department of Primary Industry around soil health and testing. I don't know much about Nuffield beforehand, but I came almost excited about getting other people involved because in the Nuffield program, because it makes a huge difference in that region when you get a cluster of scholars, she said. And that was from page 11, Nuffield Scholars Transform Top End Agriculture Industry. And now a banner headline from the front page, but the full story's on page 3, titled Miner Targets NT Uranium. And this is written by Camden Smith. An Australian company wants to revive uranium mining in the Northern Territory at a high-grade deposit in the Alligator Rivers region. DevEx, a Perth-based Australian-listed uranium exploration and development company, has approvals to commercialise the 9,200 square kilometre Alligator Rivers uranium province, home to the old Narbarlek uranium mine. The high-grade site was mined for about 4 months in 1979, with the uranium then sold over the next 8 years. Former senior Rio Tinto executive Marnie Finlayson was appointed chief executive by mining investor Tim Goyder, who holds a 16% stake in the asset, Australia's highest grade uranium mine. 24 million pounds of uranium was mined and milled in Narbarlek until 1988. During NT Resources Week in late August, investors and backers travelled to Narbarlek to meet with traditional owners and inspect the site. At a reception in Darwin later, Ms. Finlayson told guests DevEx had been consolidating land in the Alligators for more than a decade and was funded with $27 million cash as of June 30th. "We are funded so we can run this program without asking the market for more," Ms. Finlayson said. "We have a long-term ambition, and that is to build a uranium house that will produce more than 10 million pounds per year across multiple assets. Getting there means discovery in this wonderful region, and it also means disciplined acquisition. With the AI and data center load growth has moved from optional to strategic. Countries that were closing reactors are now extending and building them. And in Japan, there are over 80 reactors under construction today and a further 120 that are planned. And in Melbourne in July, Australia and India signed an agreement enabling long-term Australian uranium exports to India for peaceful purposes. With most of Narbarlek's ore sold to Japanese customers during the 1980s, the NT government this year returned uranium to its critical minerals list. Ms. Finlayson said all of Narbarlek's uranium was purchased by Japanese customers, and the region's prospectivity has DevEx back exploring for another strike. "There has not been a lot of investment in exploration in the Alligators region, but we've just developed a multi-year exploration pipeline. We're spending a lot of time, effort and funds in that region to try and find another fantastic uranium deposit." Ms. Finlayson said part of the attraction about resuming exploration in Narbarlek was the presence of unconformity-style uranium deposits, which stand apart in scale and grade, is one of only two places worldwide to host that uranium. "It's a very prospective region, and it's just about having the know-how and the techniques and the evolution of new techniques as they've come through," Ms. Finlayson said. "It's important to have a lot of different views about how you target in on where these uranium deposits might be lying, because they're under quite a lot of sandstone and are quite difficult to find, but it's worth it. The opportunities are infinite there to find the next big uranium deposit." Ranger, the NT's last operating uranium mine, was shuttered in January 2021 after 40 years. Australia's two current uranium mines are Olympic Dam and Four Mile, both in South Australia. And that was Miner Targets NT Uranium from page 3. And that completes our readings for today's edition of the Top End News on Vision Australia Radio. I'm Bronwyn Amos, and I was your reader and producer. This program is produced in our Adelaide studios and can be heard regularly at this time on Vision Australia Radio, at VA Radio on digital, and online at varadio.org.

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On Vision Australia Radio, welcome to Crikey, with selected readings from the website crikey.com.au. I'm Ron Senecki, and I will be your reader for today. Today's program includes items on Inside the Brutal Battle for Australia's $4.8 billion live music industry and Dispatch from Sweden, Far Right Loses Ground. Dispatch from Sweden, Far Right Loses Ground. And now to our first article, which is titled Inside the Brutal Battle for Australia's $4.8 billion live music industry. And this is by Michael Sainsbury. While the local live music sector struggles with a perfect storm of problems, a trio of multinational mega companies are raking it in. Big Sound, the Australian music industry's annual get-together, was buzzing during 3 days of conferences and dozens of performances in Brisbane's Fortitude Valley earlier this month. But just down the road, the brutal game of control over the country's multi-billion dollar live music industry was getting ready to unfold between Live Nation, Ticketek and AEG, the cosy trio of offshore ticketing and touring giants who pay little or no tax in Australia. A lucrative tender for the nearby Gabba Entertainment Precinct, a key part of the Brisbane Olympics project, is due to be handed out by the end of the year. The project includes the planned 17,000-seat Brisbane Indoor Arena, built for the Olympics and set up for a future as the city's premier mid-sized music and events stadium. The project has seen two preferred bidders emerge. On one side is the Gather Brisbane Consortium, which includes Live Nation and Oakview Group, a US development company, along with the developer Plenary Group. On the other is the Brisbane Entertainment Alliance Consortium, which includes global live entertainment company AEG, developers Capella Capital and Lendlease, alongside venue manager Legends Global. Live Nation owns Ticketmaster, the world's largest ticketing group, and is the sector's biggest player both here and offshore. Its main Australian rival is Ticketek, which is owned by US private equity firm Silver Lake, which also happens to own Live Nation's Gabba co-bidder Oakview Group. Meanwhile, number two US player AEG has since 2019 owned 50% of Australian promotions group Frontier Touring, and 3 years ago bought global ticketing business AXS. The major players covet stadium ownership as it permits them to own every step in the industry food chain, the venue, the artist, promotion, ticketing, upselling VIP experiences, and a healthy clip on merchandise and food and beverage concessions. Known as vertically integrated, or end-to-end, the model is funded by the high-margin ticketing businesses. Publicly listed Live Nation banks ticket margins of 37% globally, compared to a margin of just 3.3% for concerts. Ticketing also collects valuable customer data used for marketing and traded among big corporations. As an additional benefit, a venue allows Live Nation or its competitors to collect about 25% of the ticket price. This adds about 7%, Perth-based promoter Paul Sloan told Crikey, using Live Nation's Fortitude Music Hall as an example. It is supercharged and guaranteed income, which makes them hard to compete with and gives them the luxury to operate a marginal, mostly loss-making promoter business, he added. The only problem is, a recent antitrust case in the US against Live Nation has found that the model and the company's behaviour is anti-competitive. Live Nation has led the way in Australia as a venue owner, and now its rivals are joining the push. Its Australian portfolio includes Fortitude Music Hall and the Trifford in Brisbane and Anisa's Theatre in Thirroul, with the 3,000-capacity Northbridge Music Hall in Perth due to open this summer. It is also part of the Amplify GC Consortium that will build the $480 million Gold Coast Arena, also for the Olympics, and leases Festival Hall and the Palais Theatre in Melbourne. In New Zealand, Live Nation owns Auckland's 12,000-seat Spark Arena. It is the only publicly listed group of the three majors, and its 2026 annual report lists subsidiaries spanning venues, festivals, promotion, management and ticketing. While owning venues has fast emerged as the trend, Live Nation, Ticketek and AXS continue to hold long-term ticketing contracts that give them control over the vast majority of major venues and many smaller performing spaces in Melbourne. AEG Presents is making a major push into Australia, with AXS scoring its first big win by taking the Melbourne Park ticketing contract from Ticketek in April. That came only 5 months after Ticketek lost the lucrative venue New South Wales contract to Ticketmaster.
It's a brutal business, and these lost contracts, worth a combined $100 million, saw the abrupt departure of ex-Woolworths CEO Brad Bonducci from the top of the job at Ticketek in May after just 1 year. The company is still said to be for sale after Silver Lake rejected a $2 billion-plus bid from fellow private equity firm Blackstone in 2023. Insiders told Crikey, adding that the company now saw that as a mistake. It was refinanced last month to chase new contracts. Multinationals focused on owning stadiums and providing on controlling artists, tickets, booze, food and merchandise is bad news for the already struggling grassroots Australian live music sector, which has been smashed by COVID, high insurance costs and inflation. Smaller venues are fighting cashed-up, data-centric marketing machines designed to lure punters to fewer high-priced shows by big-name global acts. The stadium model pulls money out of the local scene, Australian Live Music Business Council Chair Howard Adams told Crikey. He added that while it's wonderful that people get to see their favourite international artists, the astronomical price associated with it means there is a limited budget for people to invest in going to local bands and attending local festivals. Great Southern Nights head of programming, Brent Lean, explained to a New South Wales Upper House inquiry into live music in June that a punter who used to see three live music events a week now pays $260 for a ticket to see someone in a stadium in a good seat. I've got to save for that, so I can only go to one a month for the next 6 months until I've paid off that ticket, Lean quoted a concert goer as saying. But while the three ticketing arms compete due to the breadth of their reach, the companies are also often partners. A recent example is the upcoming tour famed by UK rock band Radiohead next year. AEG's Frontier is promoting the 21-date tour, and AXS will sell tickets in Melbourne, while Ticketmaster will sell tickets in Sydney and Perth. While these arrangements show how cosy the oligopoly is, it's the relationship inside the Gather Brisbane consortium that has alarm bells ringing. Oakview has been a close partner with Live Nation in the US for decades, building dozens of stadiums and smaller venues. In July, the two joined forces with the Saudi Arabian company to build a Saudi sports platform. The problem is that Oakview is owned by the same US private equity group, Silver Lake, that owns Ticketek, which brings us to the US antitrust case. After years of investigations, in May 2024, the US Department of Justice, DOJ, and 40 states sued Live Nation Ticketmaster, alleging its control of venues, promotion and ticketing let it raise costs for fans and artists and shut out rivals. The DOJ complaint included a detailed damning section on Live Nation's relationship with Oakview. Live Nation Ticketmaster exploits its long-time relationship with Oakview Group, a potential competitor-tuned partner that has described itself as a hammer and projector for Live Nation, the filing said. It accused the two companies of collusion. Now the two have joined forces for the Brisbane Olympics. The DOJ filing quoted emails concerning Ticketek directly. Live Nation chief Michael Rapino complained to his Oakview counterpart, then CEO Tim Luiki, after Ticketek made a bid to promote artists Kanye West and Drake in the US, making threats to end the relationship. Ticketek then pulled back from its US expansion plans. Luiki resigned as CEO after he was separately indicted in July 2025 for allegedly rigging the bid for a University of Texas arena, but he was pardoned by Donald Trump in December and then refused to testify in the Live Nation case. Oakview paid a US $15 million penalty. The DOJ settled 6 days into the trial in March without requiring a Ticketmaster divestiture. But 33 states and Washington, D.C. refused the deal, and on April the 15th, a federal jury found Live Nation liable on every count, including monopolizing primary ticketing and tying its amphitheaters to its promotion business. Remedies, which could include a forced breakup, remained before the court. Live Nation Australia remains focused on delivering unforgettable live experiences for artists and fans, supporting local talent and investing into the growth of the industry. The legal decision is specific to the US market and has no bearing on our operations in Australia, Live Nation Australia said in a statement provided to Crikey in response to the decision. Adams said if the majors continue to buy up and then kill off big festivals, the only place to see the big international touring acts will be via their ludicrously highly priced one-off shows, often at venues they own, noting that one could probably get a ticket to, now defunct, Splendour in the grass for a day for the same money that they now charge to go and see one act.
Along with the behind and on-the-screen artists of our film sector, popular music has been Australia's most reliable and successful cultural export. On the evidence of Three Nights in Fortitude Valley, the part of the country that grows the next generation of acts is in good health. But the broader control of the industry by three offshore players is being amped up by their moves into stadium ownership. Despite the House of Representatives Live Music Inquiry recommending in March 2025 that it monitor the industry for anti-competitive conduct and take enforcement action, the Australian Competition and Consumer Commission has so far stayed away from the sector. Calls for better regulation and ticketing transparency escalated following the US court case. A good look at the Brisbane tender and its potential for huge control over the market in southeast Queensland, where Live Nation already owns two major venues and is building a third, would be a good starting point. And that article was titled, Inside the Brutal Battle for Australia's $4.8 billion live music industry. Our next article is titled, Albanese Badly Needs a Reset. The bond markets offer him a huge opportunity. And this is by Bernard Keane. If the government were smart, the soaring cost of government debt would be used to show voters that Labor can sensibly manage the economy while One Nation and the Coalition chase populist stupidity. While Labor, the Coalition and One Nation fight a bitter battle over who can produce the dumbest policies on migration, superannuation and industry policy, financial markets are laying out the terms of economic engagement for governments around the world, and especially those that lack fiscal discipline. Overnight, US 10-year Treasury bond yields went over 5%. This morning, they're hovering at 4.998%, hitting their highest level since the earliest days of the global financial crisis. The Trump economic disaster of inflation, spending of astonishing profligacy and a forever war against Iran that seems to be mainly about the Iranians, slowly shutting down every waterway out of the Middle East, is pulling every other government borrowing costs up even further. UK 10-year high gilts surged over 5.4%. Canada's halted just shy of 3.96%. France's, which were below 4% in July, are above 4.7%. And Australia's, which have fared better than the bonds of much larger economies, remain well above 5.3%. A year ago, they were well below 4.3%. And the inflation Trump is exporting to other countries will almost certainly mean another interest rate rise for Australians, perhaps two, in the coming months, with the only silver lining being that Americans look like they're in line for another rise as well as they head into midterm elections. What's Anthony Albanese's response? He can't control Trump about his profoundly stupid policies or a US Congress that hasn't done its job for decades, but he can control his own government's policies. He has a huge lower house majority and a choice of negotiating partners on the left and the right in the Senate. Can he meet the moment? Not particularly, it seems. Albanese looks paralysed by the rise of One Nation while his ministers dither over aping its idiotic policies. The modest tax reforms unveiled in the budget are in the bank, but the productivity agenda that received so much airtime in the post-election period last year has vanished into the ether. There appears to be no plan to address the non-Trump component of Australia's inflation problem, government spending and workforce shortages. If anything, the government wants to exacerbate the latter in the name of pandering to One Nation supporters and economic illiterates everywhere. While we're still waiting to see by how much revenue windfalls, or more accurately, deliberately low-balling of the revenue forecast to create the illusion of budget discipline, cut the deficit for 2025-2026, we're on track this financial year for yet another real increase in government spending to 26.8% of GDP and a deficit of 1% of GDP. Net debt, meanwhile, is over 21% of GDP, while the cost of that debt continues to go up. Circumstances might be different if global Trumpflation was a one-off, but it's only a symptom of more inflationary mid-21st century world, in which extreme weather, protectionism, populist politics, anti-competitive markets, aging workforces and increased global conflict all combine to accelerate price rises, while government borrowing and the AI bubble suck up declining global savings reserves. If you rely on monetary policy to address that inflationary world, it's a recipe for constantly clobbering domestic demand, or to use a different term, clobbering ordinary Australians. The RBA only has one way to keep inflation down, and that's by lifting interest rates. It's like an AI that has been instructed to perform one task and has no guardrails to restrict it and no alignment with human values.
But government, theoretically, is smarter and more creative and has a far greater range of policy tools. A smart, creative government might present Trumpflation as a mini banana republic moment, an opportunity to reset policy, shift voters' expectations, and tear up the plan for a long series of budget deficits. This will both cut the Trump tax we're paying by reducing net debt and kill off the key source of inflation the government

billions to be saved in defence and billions to be gained from taxing fossil fuels, both of which would only hurt foreign shareholders. But they would be a demonstration of the one thing that Albanese has got that Angus Taylor has very little of, and Pauline Hanson and Barnaby Joyce are the very antitheses of. The sense that there's a rational adult in the room who can respond to a crisis safely and in Australia's interests. Whatever the disregard for him among voters, Albanese has shown in his dealings with other countries in our region and a response to the crisis in fuel supplies created by Trump, that he's a safe, if unflashy, pair of hands to pursue Australia's interests. And a better budget now, perhaps via a mini-budget instead of the usual My EFO due at the end of the year, would enhance the government's chances of starting the 2028 election with the promise of tax cuts. A bolder play would be to call out Trump as the key source of global economic instability and declare that the Albanese government is committed to protecting Australia against the instability in the same way that Mark Carney has made a virtue of protecting Canada's interest against Trump. If Albanese was lucky, an enraged Trump might hit back and shut down AUKUS, thereby rescuing taxpayers from the truly profound stupidity of our defence and security establishment and rusted on Americanophiles like Richard Miles. But let's not get ahead of ourselves. The government is drifting and it appears clueless as to why it is actually in power. The soaring cost of government debt is less a crisis and more of an opportunity to be seized with both hands. And that article was titled, Albanese Badly Needs a Reset. The bond markets offer him a huge opportunity. On Vision Australia Radio, you're listening to Crikey with selected readings from their website, crikey.com.au. And now moving along to our next article, which is titled Dispatch from Sweden. Far right loses ground, but the left's road to stable government will be arduous. And this is by Anton Nilsson. Sunday's Swedish general election resulted in a razor-thin majority for the opposition bloc. Still, no one is quite sure of how to form government. On Sunday night, the Swedish public broadcaster's cameras captured the moment supporters of far-right party, the Swedish Democrats, SD, realised they would suffer their first general election setback since 2010. Stony-faced and with champagne glasses in hand, supporters were seen reacting to the results of an exit poll taken hours earlier, a projected 17.2% for SD, a dip of 3.3 percentage points compared with its result at the last election in 2022. Today, as some votes are still being counted, SD sits very close to Sunday's projection at 17.5%. It's not shabby, especially for a party that had never been in parliament before the 2010s. But given SD's meteoric rise, its vote share was 5.7% in 2010, 12.8% in 2014, 17.6% in 2018, and 20.5% in 2022, its hardcore supporters may have viewed last weekend's election as a grim milestone. As the party's popularity peaked, it tanked among first-time voters, union members and residents of the party's heartland in Sweden's south. Key party operatives blame a low election turnout, but it's doubtful whether there's a reasonable argument. Turnout this year is projected to end up around the same as the last election, which was 84.2%. Despite not having compulsory voting like Australia, Sweden has a high voter turnout compared to other OECD nations. Even so, if a larger proportion of SD voters are among the Swedes who choose not to vote, at the very least the party is having problems mobilising voters with its anti-immigration and tough-on-crime agenda. But Sweden Democrats are not the only right-wingers who have a reason to be bummed about the results. The party had been playing a key role in the last government, given confidence and supply to a ruling minority coalition of three of Sweden's more traditional right-wing parties. The Moderate Party, Liberal Conservative despite its name, whose leaders, Ulf Kristersson, is the Prime Minister, the Liberals and the Christian Democrats. The three government parties, known as the Tidö parties, after the castle where they hashed out the terms of their collaboration with SD in 2022, campaigned individually, each with their own policy platform. All three want various forms of lower taxes and agree on one of the campaign's most heated issues, opposing a proposal from the left-wing parties to abolish Sweden's sick pay deduction. Each of the three governing parties made gains of less than a percentage point compared with the 2022 election. Still, as of Tuesday morning, Australian time, there are two seats short of the 175-seat majority in parliament requiring to form government, even with SD's help.

Despite this, the Tito parties have not yet conceded defeat. That's because it's far from clear whether the other parties, who are likely to share the remaining 176 seats, are capable of agreeing on the shape of a new government. If you've ever seen the Danish political drama Borgen, you can imagine some of the complex negotiations that will follow in the coming days and weeks. The Social Democrats, Sweden's dominant political party over the past century and the closest equivalent to the Australian Labor Party, remains the most popular with a projected 28.1% of the votes in Sunday's election. The party's campaign on issues like cheaper dental care and increased child allowance, its leader, former Prime Minister Magdalena Andersson, is in the best position to become the country's next Prime Minister. But her party shares the Sweden Democrats' unfortunate position of being the only other major party to lose ground, dropping 2.3 percentage points compared with 2022. On the Social Democrats' three presumed potential coalition partners, the Left Party with a projected 8.3% of Sunday's vote, the Centre Party 7.1% and the Greens 6.1%, only the Greens appear an easy fit in a future red-green government. The Centre Party, a rough equivalent of Australia's Nationals, is that they share agrarian roots and have previously been part of the right-wing coalition government, has drawn two important lines in the sand. It says it will not be part of any government that includes either the Sweden Democrats or the Left Party, both of which it views are politically extreme. The Socialist Left Party, meanwhile, says a future Social Democrat government must include Left Party ministers, threatening to otherwise vote against it in the parliamentary poll that formally establishes who the next Prime Minister will be. At least one of these ultimatums must be abandoned for a majority coalition to be formed. Who will blink first? After each of the three most recent Swedish elections, lengthy periods of political uncertainty and backroom deal-making have followed, this year's election appears to confirm that such methods of forming government have become the new normal in Swedish politics. And that article was titled, Dispatch from Sweden, Far Right Loses Ground, but the Left Road to Stable Government Will Be Arduous. Our final article is titled, Why Australia's Quiet Labour Market Isn't Proof AI Has Flopped, and this is by William Smith. Despite lofty claims from Silicon Valley about game-changing AI, the employment market has barely flinched, but once workflows are reorganised, it will be a very different story. In 1987, almost two decades after the invention of the internet, Nobel Prize-winning economist Robert Solow quipped that you can see the computer age everywhere but in the productivity statistics. Desktop computers sat in the corner of offices the world over while companies poured millions into digitising their operations, but the promised productivity boom was nowhere to be seen. Almost four decades later, economists are confronting an eerily similar problem. Each month seems to come with a dizzying announcement from Silicon Valley about the next great thing their AI models can do. Superhuman hacking in April, novel mathematics in May, and protein design in August. Yet Australia's labour market has barely flinched. Headline labour statistics have stayed relatively stable throughout 2026, with a recent government review finding that there is little evidence of a broad AI-driven disruption to employment. Opinions are mixed on the effect AI has had on entry-level white-collar jobs, the segment of the labour market most exposed to cognitive automation. But even there, the widespread displacement predicted by many tech executives has yet to occur. OpenAI chief Sam Altman himself has softened his tune, rolling back earlier claims about how soon the industry's models would revolutionise the labour market. I don't think that we're going to have the kind of job apocalypse that some of the companies in our space advocate or talk about, he said in May to an audience of Commonwealth Bank employees. Other industry-leading figures have also retreated to less bullish positions. It would be short-sighted to chalk AI's yet-to-be-fulfilled economic promise up to the hype. Technology companies have obvious incentives to exaggerate what their products can do, but many researchers closest to the technology earnestly believe that far more disruptive systems are on the way. Jacob Coxon, whose decision to leave Anthropic last week has ignited an online firestorm, accused AI companies of gambling with our lives in their bid for superintelligence. Part of the puzzle is what researchers call AI's jagged frontier, where models can be superhuman at one task and unexpectedly poor at another task of comparable difficulty. Last week, OpenAI announced that one of its models had solved a long-standing Millennium Prize problem, an open problem in mathematics first formally posed in 2000, that had, up to this point, resisted decades of work by leading mathematicians. Yet the same class of systems can still struggle with seemingly mundane tasks like counting.
Much of the unevenness lies in the kind of feedback available to a model. Some tasks, including mathematics and coding, provide cheap signals about whether an answer works. A proof can be checked and code can be run. During its training, a model can be easily guided towards providing correct answers on these tasks, leading to progressively better results over time. Many workplace tasks are messier with feedback that is noisier and more subjective. The decisions that white-collar workers make often require judgment calls informed by years of context that is difficult, but perhaps not impossible, to reduce into training data. For this reason, they don't fit neatly into the training environments that have led to superhuman success in other areas. Solving the bottleneck may take longer, a process for which AI's existing strengths might be key. Coding capabilities especially can help companies automate parts of AI development itself, leading to bigger jumps in capabilities from one generation of models to the next. Those gains can then spill into less verifiable domains as stronger models help build richer training regimes for most difficult to automate tasks. Modern business structures were also not designed with AI workflows in mind, meaning firms are unlikely to be realizing the full economic potential of current systems. Computer systems were also widespread well before companies learned how to reorganize their workflows around them. It was only once this had happened that modest productivity benefits followed. AI may follow the same path, with the larger effects coming later, retaining restructuring, layoffs. Yet even as AI's jaggedness and the inertia of modern business persists, today's relative calm should not be mistaken for a commercial flop. The technological frontier is irregular and moving fast, making current labour statistics a poor map of what is to come. Australia should use the period of relative stability to set up the infrastructure needed to ensure the gains AI brings to the economy ultimately flow to workers. And that article was titled, Why Australia's Quiet Labour Market Isn't Proof AI Has Flopped. And that completes our readings from the website crikey.com.au. I'm Ron Sonecki and I was your reader, panel operator and editor. This program is produced in our Adelaide studios and can be heard regularly at this time on Vision Australia Radio, VA Radio Digital, and online at varadio.org.

0: Good evening, Nicholas Hines with ABC News. AI companies could use some creators' work without paying them under a copyright proposal seen by the ABC. National AI technology reporter Cam Wilson reports.
1: Slides from a confidential consultation by the Attorney General's department earlier this month canvassed two options for allowing AI companies to train models on Australian works. The first would require AI companies to strike a minimum amount of licensing deals lasting a minimum amount of time. After meeting that, they could train on other online material without further payments. Copyright owners could digitally opt out to prevent that use. Another option would require AI companies to make payments to a central body or to existing industry licensing groups. The Attorney General's office did not immediately respond to a request for comment.
0: Police have arrested a man after he allegedly pushed a woman to the ground and pointed a gun at a man in Melbourne's north this morning. Officers say the 29-year-old was confronted by the two people after loitering near a Greenvale property at about 9 o'clock before he pushed one of them to the ground and then grabbed a gun from a nearby van. A 66-year-old man managed to disarm the 29-year-old during a struggle and he then fled on foot. He was arrested in Meadow Heights earlier today. Pauline Hanson has offered up a qualified apology for controversial remarks she made about First Nations Australians. In a podcast appearance last year that has recently resurfaced, the One Nation leader called Indigenous Australians the most primitive race on earth. Following criticism from across the political spectrum condemning the comments as racist and derogatory, Senator Hanson says she's sorry if her comments caused offence.
2: If I've offended people by using that, yes, I will apologise for that. I will not back away from what needs to be discussed. And you cannot, you know, we can't back away from what is happening in the country.
0: Convicted murderer Susan Neill Fraser is free to protest her innocence in public after a Supreme Court judge ruled a parole condition preventing her from doing so was invalid. Adam Langenberg explains.
3: Neill Fraser was found guilty of murdering her partner, Bob Chappell, aboard his yacht in Hobart in 2009. She served 13 years in jail and was released on parole in 2022. Supreme Court Justice Stephen Estcourt today ruled the parole condition, which banned her from indirectly or directly protesting her innocence in the media, created uncertainty, denied her procedural fairness, and was legally unreasonable. Neill Fraser's lawyer told the court that a parole board staff member had used artificial intelligence to draft a document justifying the parole condition, which cited case law that did not exist and was instead AI hallucinations.
0: A prominent athlete has rejected in court the suggestion that Alan Jones never kissed him on the lips at a public event in 2015. Ethan Ricks reports.
4: The prominent athlete known as Complainant M alleges Alan Jones kissed him on the corner of his mouth at a public event in 2015. He said he thought Mr. Jones was going to whisper something in his ear before he kissed him without consent. The court heard the man initially told police that the broadcaster kissed him close to the mouth and not on the lips. Mr. Jones's barrister, Gabriel Bashir, suggested that Alan Jones never kissed him at the event, which the man rejected, saying, "Alan Jones kissed me." Mr. Jones has pleaded not guilty to all 22 charges.
0: Briefly overseas, Republican Mitch McConnell has returned to the US Senate for the first time in 3 months after he was hospitalised in June. A statement released on his behalf said the 84-year-old senator became briefly unconscious following a fall in his home earlier this year and was also treated for mild pneumonia. He's returned looking noticeably more frail than before he was hospitalised. Mr. McConnell is the longest-serving Senate leader in the US and says he's determined to finish out his term, which is due to end in January. And back home, Australian fashion retailer Q Clothing has entered receivership after mounting costs outweighed improvements in its sales. The Sydney-based company, founded in 1968, operates the Q and Veronica Main brands and will continue trading while its future is assessed. Receivers say a sale process will begin immediately as they consider restructuring options for the business. Voluntary administrators have also been appointed, with the company's future now dependent on whether a buyer can be secured. And to the weather across Victoria, there is a small amount of snow falling in Victoria's Alps this evening and a few scattered showers in the south, though they're easing from the west to the state. Tomorrow, it'll be another cool to cold day for Victoria, dry and partly cloudy across the north of the state, a few more snow showers in the Alps, and then a mostly cloudy in the south with isolated showers. In Melbourne tomorrow, a cloudy day with a top of just 13. On Thursday, cloudy 16. On Friday, mostly sunny 23. And then hot and sunny over the weekend, 27 on Sunday.
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8: 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I'm Jim McMahon. Today's program includes items on impact of data centres on our environment and what do we have to show for 5 years of AUKUS. Turning to our first article, and this is written by Michelle Grattan, Professorial Fellow at the University of Canberra. View from the Hill. One nation would have more people leaving than entering Australia over 3 years. One Nation on Monday released a radical policy proposing Australia's net overseas migration, NOM, be negative over 3 years as the country reduced its temporary migrant population by 750,000 people. Under its plan, the student intake would be dramatically cut. The opportunity for temporary students, graduates and temporary workers to sponsor family members would be substantially restricted. Visa hopping would be attacked, and those here illegally would be booted from the country. One Nation is not providing numbers for the individual years of the three-year period when the NOM would be negative. The NOM is the net gain or loss of population through intergenerational migration to and from Australia. After the negative reset, the NOM would return to a ceiling of 130,000. At present, the NOM is about 300,000, with the government seeking to reduce it to 225,000 by 2027-28. One Nation has preempted the major parties, which are yet to release their policies to curb migration. Federal Cabinet was set to discuss the issue again on Monday, and the Coalition is still working on its alternative. Last week, Prime Minister Anthony Albanese and Opposition Leader Angus Taylor held two meetings to discuss whether there were common elements they could agree on for legislation. Earlier, One Nation preempted the opposition on tobacco excise and superannuation policies. Under One Nation's proposed program, students would have to depart when they finish their studies unless eligible for a targeted graduate pathway. Graduate visa holders could switch to an employer-sponsored temporary skilled visa, but not to another graduate or student visa from onshore. Temporary skilled workers could renew their work visa if eligible, but could not switch onshore to various other temporary categories. Visitors could not apply for another visa from within Australia apart from an exception for family-sponsored applications. There would be carve-outs for PALM, Pacific Australia Labour Mobility Scheme workers and backpackers, needed for regional areas. Most of these workers are not counted in the NOM. One Nation's plan cuts to temporary migration levels. The main student visa intake would be capped at 100,000 a year for 3 years. The migration policy says the target would be to cut the student visa population, including accompanying family, from 590,000 to 350,000, the same level as in 2015. One Nation wants to cut the graduate visa population from 270,000 to just 40,000 by the third year, a massive reduction. There would be a single student graduate visa with a cap of only 20,000 granted annually. The new visa would be for 18 months and one off. Allocations will first be made to graduates who held the new high-value study visa. Remaining places will be open to other students, with priority being given to fields such as science, engineering, frontier technology and healthcare, and exceptional graduates in other fields that serve the national interest. One Nation's plan will also ensure Australian students are not competing with international students for graduate jobs in fields like accounting, IT and business, where there is a clear oversupply of graduates already. One Nation migration proposal. One Nation would end family visas for temporary skilled workers. Employers will still be able to sponsor skilled workers. The program will remain demand-driven with no cap on primary worker visas. Around 70,000 primary visas were granted in 2025-26. That provides a guide to the program size without accompanying family visas, but future numbers will depend on employer demand. The removal of new secondary visas is expected to reduce the total number of people on temporary skilled visas, including family members, from approximately 263,000 to 160,000 by year three. Bridging visas will stay for legitimate applications that are permitted to be made in Australia. One Nation claims the skilled visa program has become a family immigration program. Under the policy, people here illegally would have 3 months to leave. If they complied, they could apply for offshore for a visa in the future. If they did not comply, they would face immigration enforcement and be banned from ever re-entering the country. One Nation says there are about 80,000 people in Australia illegally. Large businesses will be faced with bigger penalties for employing illegal migrants. Immigrants could not come from countries on the government's Do Not Travel list. There are currently 26 countries, which would include Ukraine, Russia, Venezuela, Palestine, and Lebanon. One Nation denies its restrictive migration policy will mean fewer essential workers, including nurses and builder workers. While we are removing secondary visas, i.e. family and dependents, this policy does not make any change to the existing primary temporary skilled visa program. The program will continue to be driven by employer demand. One Nation also rejects claims big cuts to immigration would crash the economy. The major parties use migration to make the economy look bigger and collect more tax. But a bigger pie does not mean a bigger slice for every Australian, especially when rent and bills swallow more of the family budget. Labor and Liberals say policy disastrous for economy. But government and opposition said the policy would be dreadful for the economy. Environment Minister Murray Watt said it would kill the Australian economy and it would kill regional economies in particular. Liberal Deputy Leader Jane Hume said, "Even already today, economists have come out and said that potentially, with the numbers that One Nation is throwing around, you could send the economy into recession." Health Minister Mark Butler said, "This would absolutely smash industries like construction that rely very heavily on migrant workers, but also devastate health and aged care and disability sectors that particularly rely upon migrant workers, especially in rural communities where it's very difficult to find Australian-trained doctors." Opposition leader Angus Taylor questioned what the policy would mean for a publican in Tamworth, a farmer in Durandurra or Griffith, and what does that mean for a builder in Ipswich? The CEO of the Australian Chamber of Commerce and Industry, Andrew McKellar, warned, "The risk here is if you take these headline numbers at face value, this is a COVID-level shock to the Australian economy without any of the offsets. It will end up doing long-term damage to the Australian economy. It will reduce the future potential growth of the Australian economy. It does nothing to support productivity to grow our GDP or to grow real incomes in the long term." Former government official and migration expert Abul Rizvi gave the policy a mixed response, posting on social media that some of its changes were good, but trying to reduce a temporary entrance population by $750,000 over 3 years when labour market is relatively strong will be challenging. And that was View from the Hill. One Nation would have more people leaving than entering Australia over 3 years. Unsustainable or manageable? We don't yet know how data centres will impact Australia's environment. Now, this article is written by Michael Varden, Associate Professor of Environmental Accounting at the Australian National University. Australia's pipeline of huge data centre projects has raised questions about how much energy and water these giant server farms will use. These questions aren't simple to answer because we don't have the data. We can't check water or energy use for individual facilities or inspect national data centre statistics, and no operator is obliged to disclose those figures. That may change. Last month, the National Cabinet agreed to develop mandatory national standards for large data centres, covering energy, water and land use. The legislation is due early next year. No detail is available and little has been said about their lifetime environmental footprints, from land clearing to noise issues to electronic waste to greenhouse gas emissions. These must be counted too. The fastest way to settle arguments about the environmental impact of the data center boom is to collect and publish the data. Hungry for power. In 2020, data centers were estimated to use about 1.5% of the world's electricity. But since 2022, the artificial intelligence boom has led to rapid growth. Australia's 165 operating data centres use an estimated 3% of the power from the national electric market, Australia's largest grid. By the mid-2030s, the Australian energy market operator predicts that this will reach roughly 13%. This would put them on par with aluminium smelters. Where will the water come from? Water is much harder to quantify. My rough estimates suggest current national water use is a fraction of 1%, tiny compared to agriculture. It's not the national figure that matters, but where, when and how much water is taken. A new data centre drawing 100 megalitres of water annually from a rural catchment may not matter over a wet winter. In a drought, it might. Some centres are proposed for hot, dry areas where water is already a concern, such as Bundi and Tailem Bend in South Australia. Their water use will depend on the cooling technology used. At most data centres, only the operator has the data to calculate water use. They are not currently required to disclose use. The water utility sees a connection, not what happened inside the fence. Regulators could look, but it seems nobody has asked them to. Sydney's data centres currently draw about 3.5 billion litres a year, less than 1% of the city's water supply. But this could rise to 25% within a decade, according to Sydney Water estimates. By comparison, industry modelling suggests a figure of 2% by 2030. This tenfold difference in forecast for the same city is due to the fact much has to be assumed given the lack of data. Trade-offs and complexities abound. If a data centre runs on renewables and uses the same water in a closed loop or new direct-to-chip cooling, the impact will be much smaller than using evaporative cooling where much water is lost. Similarly, power drawn from fossil fuel-dominated grids means water is used indirectly as coal and gas plants use lots of water, especially compared to renewables. The trade-off is direct. Less water for cooling usually means more electricity. The electricity ends up as heat. Field measurements show downwind air temperatures average 0.7 to 0.9 degrees warmer. While energy efficiency is improving and advanced liquid cooling can cut water use by up to 50%, this isn't a full solution. Australia could build giant water-efficient data centres and still end up with a climbing water use. Lessons from abroad. In Ireland, data centres use 23% of electricity, close to all households combined, 28%. But data centre demand is rising fast, jumping 10% last year, while household demand rose 2%. We know this because Ireland's statistical office measures it. Ireland measures, Australia estimates. Ireland's transparency lets policymakers make hard decisions such as limiting new grid connections and requiring the use of renewables to meet 80% of demand. The main lesson from the United States is that the most intense impact is often local. Communities chosen to host new data centres often push back hard based on issues around noise, energy and water use and visual impact. Backlash against new data centres is becoming intense in many areas and bridges political divides. In Virginia, constant humming of cooling fans drove local authorities to rewrite zoning rules and reduce noise limits. Planning for growth. At a national scale, today's data centre have modest environmental costs and potentially large economic benefits. But we don't know what this looks like when translated to local impacts. The real issue is what's in the pipeline. Right now, 225 data centres are proposed or under development. If all are approved, this would represent 67 gigawatts of new power demand, a massive jump on the 2.2 gigawatts currently operating. Some of these projects won't get up. Over a third of the planned projects listed in 2025 were cancelled, but some will be built. Because company disclosures are voluntary, selective and unaudited, they cannot be compared with each other or checked. As a result, anxiety is filling the space where data should be. What should Australia do? Ideally, new data centres would draw power from new renewables and minimal indirect water use. At a federal level, authorities want large data centres to source their own clean power, but Queensland and the Northern Territory want to use gas. This issue is yet to be resolved. For water, maximising efficiency is the mantra. While efficiency is good, it is not enough. Water is extracted, not efficiency. What matters is total use against what is available and how much competition there is. Energy use is expected to include reporting, a regulator, and testing. Water use will need the same, and the standards should include noise, electronic waste, and emissions. If, as the industry and government claim, there is no need to worry, neither should object to such standards. Done poorly, Australia's data centre boom could suck up scarce water supplies and increase the use of fossil fuels. But if done well, we could grow the industry using clean power and ensuring water use is monitored and minimal. The difference comes down to having data. Much of the extra data we need to track data centre impact can be gathered by the Australian Bureau of Statistics, just as Ireland has done. Transparency can help the data centre industry improve its social licence to operate. With data, we can see if the largely national and international economic benefits of data centres justify the mostly local environmental costs. And that was unsustainable or manageable. We don't yet know how data centres will impact Australia's environment. On Vision Australia Radio, you're listening to selected readings from the website theconversation.com. 5 years into AUKUS, what do we have to show for it? We've measured progress on three key metrics. This article is written by Thomas Corbin, Research Fellow, Foreign Policy and Defence, University of Sydney, and by Esleth Sorlard, Senior Research Associate at the University of Sydney. This week marks 5 years since US President Joe Biden, UK Prime Minister Boris Johnson, and Australian Prime Minister Scott Morrison announced AUKUS, a trilateral security partnership composed of two pillars. Pillar 1, the nuclear-powered submarine program, and Pillar 2, a collaboration on advanced defence capabilities. Since then, AUKUS has survived multiple leadership changes and national reviews or public inquiries in all three countries. At a time of heightened geopolitical risk, the case for acquiring the subs to help protect Australia's access to sea lanes and contribute to regional stabilities has endured. But this milestone needs to be put in context. For one, when AUKUS was announced in September 15, 2021, we had very few details. The actual plans for the delivery of the nuclear-powered submarines to Australia came much later, in March 2023. And AUKUS still has a way to go. We're barely a tenth of the way into the implementation of the 30-year optimal pathway for the program in its totality. We are at least 6 years away from receiving our first US-built Virginia-class submarine and at least 15 years from receiving the first AUKUS-class submarine to be co-developed and co-produced here and in the United Kingdom. Still, 5 years after the initial announcement, it's worth gauging what Australia has to show for a program that the government has said is too big to fail and is without a plan B. We've tried to bring clarity to this question by focusing on three indicators of progress. How much money Australia has invested so far, the development of the Submarine Rotational Force West, SRFW, in Perth, and the state of US submarine production and fleet size. Though by no means exhaustive, these three metrics offer a snapshot of where the program stands at the moment and the challenges that must still be overcome. 1. What has Australia spent so far? Australians are justified in wanting to know how much money their government has invested in AUKUS and where has it gone. When the optimal pathway was announced in 2023, the Albanese government costed it at 0.15% of GDP annually over the life of the program. This would amount to a roughly $268 billion Australian to $368 billion Australian over 3 decades. Since then, the $368 billion figure has widely been cited by the media as the ultimate price tag. Crucially, at the time, a third of this total, around $122.9 billion, was set aside as contingency funding to absorb the delays and cost pressures that come with a 30-year program. In other words, it may not actually be spent. Accurately tracking Australia's overall spending to date is difficult. Since 2023, there have been a flurry of government statements announcing or promising funding to support various aspects of AUKUS over different timeframes. These figures are scattered across portfolios and are sometimes announced and then folded into forward estimates of the federal budget. Some are projections rather than down payments. Both the Liberals and Greens have pressed the government to share updated costings for AUKUS. Budget papers do not offer an itemised account nor a consolidated overall picture for the program so far. With no central database for AUKUS spending, we set out to build one. We went through public announcements, portfolio budget statements, annual reports and strategy documents and attempted to trace everything that's been spent, announced, promised or projected. What we've come up with hardly qualifies as a ledger. Still, it reveals three important things. First, the bulk of the funding announced in Australia has gone to infrastructure across three main sites. $12 billion Australian on the Henderson Defence Precinct, a shipbuilding and submarine maintenance hub on the West Coast. $8 billion Australian to expand HMAS Stirling so it can host US and UK submarines under the SRF West from 2027 and Australia's own fleet of submarines from the early 2030s. And Australian $8.5 billion to the Osborne nuclear-powered submarine construction yard where Australia's nuclear submarines will be built. Second, Canberra is investing in the UK and US submarine industrial bases to support the delivery of the Virginia-class and future AUKUS-class submarines to Australia. This reflects the additional demand Australia's submarines will put on production and maintenance capacity in both countries. This has included US $2 billion, about 2.8 billion Australian, to the US in three instalments, with a further US $1 billion, or 1.4 billion Australian, in instalments pledged over the next decade. Canberra has also paid Australia $310 million to the UK for components needed to build nuclear submarines and has committed an additional £2.4 billion, about 4.6 billion Australian dollars, over a decade to expand the UK's submarine production capacity. Third, AUKUS will consume a growing share of the Australian defence budget, even if the government follows through on its commitment to increase spending to 3% of GDP by 2033. In 2023, the Parliamentary Budget Office projected annual AUKUS spending to be roughly $2.2 billion per year over the program's first 4 years, rising to more than $8 billion Australian annually for the next 3 decades. This means most of the spending is still to come. There's a long list of various capabilities required to meet Australia's future defence requirements. If the defence budget does not grow sufficiently and AUKUS eats into those programs, the overall investment in these capabilities could become lopsided. 2. A new submarine base in WA. Until the Virginia-class submarines arrive, we still need to make sure our near-term defence needs are being met. We also need to be ready for when our subs show up. This is where Submarine Rotational Force West comes in. The first phase of the AUKUS program involves frequent visits by US and UK submarines to HMAS Stirling in Perth from next year. These subs won't be formally based in Australia, they will rotate in and out. But these aren't mere pit stops. Australians are being trained in how to maintain the ships and handle their weapons. some US submarines already have Australians serving on board. These initiatives are helping to prepare Australia to maintain our own nuclear-powered submarines when they come online. The US is also setting up local operations to provide services, logistics and operational support to those rotating submarines and their crews. This will be the only location outside US and UK territory in the Indo-Pacific where these subs can receive sophisticated maintenance support. Crucially, these facilities will be beyond the range of most, though not all, of China's growing missile capabilities. Successive national defence strategies have emphasised that an enduring US military presence in the region is fundamental to Australia's security and contributes to regional deterrence. This is also the view of Australia's closest partners in the region, such as Japan. That is why leading Australian experts have argued SRFW is perhaps the most significant aspect of AUKUS for Australia's immediate security interests. So, even if Australia won't have its own AUKUS submarines for years, it will become increasingly capable of operating them while simultaneously embedding a more resilient US naval presence in our region. As far as near-term payoffs go, this shouldn't be understated. 3. US submarine availability. Skeptics in both the US and Australia have expressed doubt about Washington's willingness to sell at least 3 submarines to Australia beginning in the 2030s, given how much it relies on them and how long it takes to build them. Indeed, the speed of US submarine production has been under particular scrutiny. The conventional wisdom is production needs to hit around 2.33 boats per year to meet both US and Australian requirements. There are no consistent public records for actual production rate, but the estimates are sobering. New builds have averaged 1.1 to 1.3 submarines per year since the COVID pandemic, down from a high of 1.9 per year from 2016 to 2019. US Navy leaders anticipate reaching 2 subs per year by 2032, still short of the 2.33 goal. Yet, production rates only tell part of the story. If Australia is supposed to receive in-service submarines from the US, understanding the state and size of the existing fleet is just as important. In 2016, the US Navy declared it needs a force of 66 submarines to counter growing Chinese and Russian threats, up from a previous requirement of 48. But since then, the US submarine fleet has gradually declined, with older submarines retiring at a marginally higher rate than their modern replacements, like the Virginia-class subs, have been introduced. This reflects the difficulties Washington had speeding up production, even with US $15 billion in Navy investment since 2018, contributions from Australian government and growing numbers of Australian companies supporting US shipbuilding. What's more, since 2016, between 25 and 33% of US submarine fleet has been undergoing maintenance at a significant financial and operational cost. For Australia, addressing this backlog will be important as boosting US production rates. Australia is already helping to ease these challenges with investments in Submarine Rotational Force West and its own shipyards. If the AUKUS partners take full advantage of these developments, this could increase the number of boats available to the US Navy and, by extension, to Australia. So, while the US has a mountain to climb to boost sub production, that won't be the only factor that determines the timeline for Australia's AUKUS fleet. Where does this leave Australia? Of course, these 3 metrics tell only part of the AUKUS story so far. Ultimately, however, delivering submarines to Australia is the point of the optimal pathway. Our analysis points to both successes and challenges, but at 3 years into a complex 30-year project, an incomplete picture is probably what we should expect. Though reliably measuring progress is difficult, it would be disingenuous to say Australia has nothing to show for its investments to date. Important gains have been made in strengthening deterrence and building the workforce and industrial capability and capacity for Australia to maintain and operate a fleet of the most advanced naval systems in the world. And that was 5 years into AUKUS. What do we have to show for it? We've measured progress on 3 key metrics. We'll return with more from the conversation after this short break.
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8: 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In our second half, we'll have articles on Big AI wants to slow down AI research and all-round condemnation for Hanson. Turning to our next article, skipping showers is the latest trend, but is there any science to pheromone maxing? And this article is written by Samuel Cornell, Research Fellow in Public Health at the University of Queensland, and by Rob Brooks, Scientia Professor of Evolution at the University of New South Wales. Across parts of the internet where young men trade tips on self-improvement, the latest project is scent. Deodorant is out, washing less is in. These stinkfluencers promise that the right aroma will work wonders on attracting a mate. But while humans can find smells pleasant or malodorous or something in between, there's no evidence we can detect and respond to pheromones, let alone produce one. Many animals communicate with pheromones, often around sex or marking territory. The problem is what happens when you look for the same sensory hardware in humans. What is a pheromone? A pheromone is a chemical messenger made inside the body of one member of a species, such as a cat, that's secreted or excreted and reliably produces a response in another member of that same species. It's like openly broadcasting a chemical signal that is then picked up and acted upon by someone else. Pheromones were first identified in silk moths back in 1959. That chemical, Bombulco, is sex-attracted, released by female silk moth to draw in mates. A male silk moth exposed to this pheromone will beat his wings and walk upwind towards the source. He doesn't have a choice in the matter, and his response is inbuilt, not learned. Other animals, such as mice, pigs, and cats, release and can sense pheromones. The purpose is usually to attract a mate or mark territory. Not all animal pheromones have a fragrance. A pheromone isn't defined by whether you can smell it or by which organ picks it up. Some pheromones are volatile and smellable. Bombycle, for example, is detected by ordinary smell, olfactory, receptors on the moth antennae. Others aren't detectable at all, such as the Feliway diffusers people plug in to chill out their cats. What makes a chemical a pheromone is the reliability of the response it produces in members of the same species, not whether it has a fragrance. Humans don't have the anatomy to receive the message. For a pheromone to be functional, something has to be able to receive it. In many four-legged animals, that job falls to the vomeronasal organ, a small structure in the nasal cavity. It's wired to a dedicated processing station in the brain called accessory olfactory bulb. But it doesn't have to be a dedicated organ. Plenty of pheromones are picked up by the ordinary smelling infrastructure, the lining of the nose in mammals, or in the case of the silk moth, receptors on the antennae. Some humans have a vomeronasal pit, but from birth there are no nerve cells in it connecting to the brain and no accessory olfactory bulb for a signal to report to. What's more, no chemical has ever been found in humans that meets the criteria to be labelled a pheromone. Can't sweat do something similar? So, if the signal isn't there, we couldn't receive it anyway. Could the answer be in our sweat? Not likely. For a start, fresh sweat is practically odourless. Sweat is just a mix of 99% water, electrolytes, salts, and then tiny areas of urea, ammonia, and other compounds. If you stay sweaty and avoid washing yourself, eventually that sweat will produce a cozy breeding ground for bacteria, and that will start to cause a stench. It's unlikely to be an attractive odour. But people can find smells attractive, of course, though this is more likely to be due to positive associations, such as fancying someone or by being romantically involved with them. What about the T-shirt study? In 1995 study, that gets a lot of play in the pop, psych and maxing communities, male students wore a T-shirt for two consecutive nights after not washing with soap or using deodorants or other fragrant products. Female students sniffed and rated 6 T-shirts each. Both groups of students had also given samples for gene testing. Each woman was given 3 shirts worn by these men whose major histocompatibility complexes, MHC genes, the ones her immune system used to recognize invaders, were similar to her own, and 3 worn by men whose MHC genes were different. The main result implied women preferred the smell of T-shirts worn by men with different MHC genes. But among women taking the contraception pill, the preference switched. They rated men with similar genes as smelling better. The interpretation was that women could sniff out men who are immune system compatible. In other words, people with more variety in their MHC genes have more tools to fight off infection. So being attracted to mates whose MHC genes are different from you means resulting children will have stronger immune systems. The idea didn't come out of nowhere. Mate choice is influenced by scent in many other vertebrate species, and MHC has a role. But the study doesn't hold up well. Despite how T-shirt study caught the public imagination, there are 2 problems for pheromone maxing. First, the results don't hold up all that well. A 2020 meta-analysis of all the studies that tested for MHC odour effects in humans found no overall effect. It also found evidence of publication bias. That happens when people get more excited about publishing their positive results and when journals prefer eye-catching stories. We suggest that showering with soap and using deodorant is still the best route to maxing olfaction attraction. And that was skipping showers is the latest trend, but is there any science to pheromone maxing? All-round condemnation for Pauline Hanson over Indigenous slur. This article is written by Michelle Grattan, professorial fellow at the University of Canberra. Government and opposition joined in criticising Pauline Hanson over her comments on a podcast last year declaring that Australia's original occupants have achieved nothing. Hanson's derogatory remarks about First Nations people became a fresh issue for her on Monday, hard on the heels of the row over her criticism of Anthony Albanese's late mother for living too long in public housing that serviced at the weekend. The comments about Marianne Albanese were made on a podcast done earlier this year. Hanson's critics are carefully trawling her past comments. Hanson told the conservative JJ podcast that Australia's Indigenous people were the most primitive race on earth and we're supposed to be holding them up and saying what they've achieved. They've achieved nothing. She said a Western Australian teacher had written to her saying that curriculum had neglected teaching Australian history and had changed to be leaning towards their Aboriginal culture and language. For what? What the hell have they done in this country? Supposedly 60,000 years, they'd never invented the wheel, there was nothing there. What are we actually holding up? A few rock paintings? The Minister for Indigenous Australians, Maladiri McCarthy, said the comments were totally outrageous, completely racist, but also divides our country in a way that we do not want to see happen right here in Australia. What is really disappointing here is that the kind of commentary separates First Nations people unnecessarily from the rest of the country in terms of our culture, our songs, and our stories. Asked whether she considered a censure motion in Parliament against Hanson, McCarthy said, "What the Senate chooses to do, we will see in due course." The Senate last year censored and suspended Hanson for 7 sitting days over wearing a burqa into the chamber.
14: She was also censured in March for questioning whether there were any good Muslims. Back in 2022, the Senate passed a censure of her comments to Green Senator Myreen Faruqi that she should piss off back to Pakistan. Faruqi won a court judgment against Hanson under the Racial Discrimination Act, Section 18C. Nationals leader Matt Canavan said he disagreed with Hanson's characterisation. "I think we have a lot to be proud of, all different parts of our history that makes up our tapestry of what is Australia," he told the ABC. Hanson's remarks were silly, wrong and divisive, but he did not support moving against her in the Senate. Liberal frontbencher and Indigenous Senator Jacinta Nemetjerett-Price posted, "Senator Hanson's statement asking what the hell have they done in this country is a demonstration of willful ignorance on her part and reveals her complete failure to understand Australia's First Peoples. All decent Australians, I'm sure, would condemn such comments and would rightfully be shocked that they came from the leader of a political party. Some of the issues raised by Pauline Hanson are serious debates, many of which I have been very vocal about, but yet again, Senator Hanson has dragged the conversation into appalling territory." Her Liberal colleague, Andrew Hastie, shared Price's statement saying, "Disgraceful from Hanson," adding that Aussies would back Price 100%. Independent Senator Lydia Thorpe, who is also Indigenous, said, "For thousands of generations, First People have cared for this continent, developed sophisticated systems of law, knowledge, agriculture,

over the weekend, Anthropic chief executive Dario Amodei called for artificial intelligence AI companies, including his own, to slow down their work. Sam Altman and Elon Musk, head of rival OpenAI and xAI respectively, agreed. The move reflects concerns across the AI industry and more broadly about the dangers of new, rapidly improving systems. Recent high-profile incidents such as OpenAI AI agents are hacking another company and hijacking a public website have shown current systems can break out of safety confines, and even more capable systems are in development. Further complicating AI safety is the tension between safety and performance. Companies will be reluctant to limit the performance of their models in the name of safety for fear of losing ground to competitors. US President Donald Trump has also rejected calls for a slowdown for fear of losing ground to China. This means any successful effort at pacing the rates of capabilities advancement so that risk prevention has time to keep up, as Amodei puts it, will require significant cooperation between rival companies and nations. Risk minimization. New technologies often bring new risks and new concerns. Often, governments, researchers, and companies do find a way to manage these risks. In 1975, the Asilomar Conference on the then new DNA technologies did much to ensure research didn't get ahead of our understanding of safety and risk. Similarly, in the 1990s, the US government attempted to build a consensus on limiting cryptography and computer security. The AI situation has an extra twist. The industry is in the middle of a gold rush. Scientific rivals may be able to restrain themselves, but commercial rivals rarely hold back. There are clear precedents for self-regulation failing in the face of competitive pressure. In the Boeing 737 MAX disaster in 2018, for example, pressure to catch up to rival Airbus led Boeing to hide the limitations of the MAX, which ultimately cost lives. In the AI race, the scale of the competitive tension is even greater. Anthropic and OpenAI are both competing to establish market dominance before pursuing share market listings that could raise tens or hundreds of billions of dollars. And at the nation-state level, the stakes are higher again, with the US and China each hoping to use the new technology for geopolitical advantage. The politics of a pause. Amodei's slowdown proposal centres around a three-step plan embedding independent third-party safety reviewers, establishing coordinated industrial safety standards within democratic nations, and eventually securing global agreements. This would include strict limits on AI chip exports to companies and countries that do not agree to prioritise AI safety. Anthropic and OpenAI have already agreed to the first phase of this plan, despite their history of suing, publicly insulting, and undercutting each other in pursuit of market dominance. While recent high-profile hacks may have forced their hands, the leading AI companies may benefit from a developmental pause or slowdown. For one thing, it could put off strict legislation such as US Senator Bernie Sanders' proposal, Ban Artificial Superintelligence Act. For another, by creating expensive safety standards and limiting chip exports, it could block smaller competitors, especially Chinese companies such as DeepSeek and Alibaba, from catching up. A pause would also give the overstretched frontier labs a chance to recoup, recover, and focus on profits over progress. These AI labs have spent enormous amounts to produce their existing models, which must be repaid. At the same time, progress is hitting speed bumps as new high-quality training data gets harder to find, and building the massive data center infrastructure needs to sustain development is a challenge in itself. A coordinated safety pause could be a convenient public reason for a plateau in AI model performance. What can be done? Making AI safe won't be easy. The governance of software is notoriously difficult, as past attempts to legislate encryption software have shown. However, unlike other software, AI is dependent on relatively scarce physical hardware. It needs advanced silicon chips and the massive data centers required to power them. This is where the governments have real leverage. Here they can have ways to monitor and control AI development if they can find the legislative will. In the meantime, there are steps businesses and governments can take to minimise how exposed we all are to AI.

AI-driven harms. This should include ensuring that critical safety infrastructure like power grids, water supplies, and military systems are not only isolated from AI, but potentially even isolated entirely from the internet. And the question of liability is also important. It can't just be the users of AI systems who face legal jeopardy for acts assisted by AI, but also the people responsible for making AI systems. Fundamentally, harm produced by AI, even by autonomous AI systems, isn't an abstract technological byproduct. It is the direct result of decisions made by those making AI and those using it. And that was, big AI wants to slow down AI research. Is it a safety pause or a strategic retreat? Australians' reading and maths results are at an all-time low, but there's more to the story. And this article is written by Therese Ann Hoffenbach, Professor in Educational Assessment, Faculty of Education, the University of Melbourne. Results from the latest international test of 15-year-olds have prompted another round of headlines suggesting there are serious problems with Australia's academic results. Some outlets reported Australia's reading and math results in the PISA test have taken a plunge and sunk to an all-time low. At the same time, headlines have lamented Australia's classroom disruption is amongst the worst in the world. As someone who has researched PISA for 25 years from three different countries, Norway, England and Australia, what do the results tell us beyond the punchy headlines? What is PISA? PISA stands for Program for International Students Assessment. It's an international study comparing the skills and knowledge of 15-year-old students across 91 OECD countries. It also surveys students about their classroom experiences. PISA is conducted every 3 years and aims to assess how effectively students can transfer the lessons learnt into school into the real world. The tasks in PISA are less about memory and more focused on students' ability to analyse and problem solve. PISA tests students in three main domains: mathematics, science, and reading literacy. In 2025, it also added a new area, learning in the digital world, which has tested digital skills. In the latest round conducted in 2025, 91 countries and 760,000 students participated. This makes PISA the largest education survey in the world. In Australia, 766 schools from all states and territories and 14,658 students participated. Australian students performed above average. Despite the alarmist headlines, in 2025, Australian students maintained above OECD average scores in reading, science and mathematics. The report ranked Australia in 11th place for reading and science and 17th in maths. In reading, Australian 15-year-olds scored an average of 491 points, compared with the OECD average of 461. In maths, Australian students recorded an average of 478, compared with the OECD average of 463. Australian students' science scores were strong. Their mean score of 509 remained stable and was considerably higher than the OECD average of 482. It would be helpful to know more about the Australian teachers are doing well and how can we make sure this knowledge is shared across the country. Lower scores in reading and maths. While the average science score has remained consistent over the past 10 years, the mean scores for Australian students in reading and maths were lower in 2025 than in 2022. These declines in reading and math follow a long-term trend. Australia's scores have been dropping since 2003. It's important to note maths, reading and science scores have been declining globally, especially across OECD countries. Here, 20% of all 15-year-olds are now considered low performers in these three learning domains. Why are we seeing a drop? The PISA survey doesn't report on the reasons for these trends. Federal Education Minister Jason Clare says too much screen time in schools is behind a decline in academic results. The OECD also suggested digital devices could have made an impact on global reading skills, but this is only a suggestion at this point, and more research is needed. We simply do not yet know enough about the quality of students' technology use, the impact on learning, and when to use digital devices and when not to. Are Australian classrooms too noisy? As part of the survey, students were asked to report on how disruptive their science lessons were. In Australia, 41% of students reported science classes being disrupted by noise and disorder compared to OECD average of 31%.
About 34% of Australian students said their peers didn't listen to the teacher during science lessons. The results about Australia's classrooms being particularly disruptive are similar to previous rounds of PISA reporting in 2019 and 2022. These perspectives are based on self-reports which research has shown are often biased. They can also simply depend on personal preferences. What some students report as disturbances might be productive discussions for others. To better understand these results, we need further evidence based on research on how classes are run. This includes reports from teachers and other observations of classrooms. This is a complex report with many stories. There are also positive news in the latest PISA data about school cultures. The result shows the majority of Australian students find their teachers caring and supportive. About 79% report their teachers showing an interest in all students learning in most science lessons, compared with the OECD average of 69. The report also helped 80% of students believe their teacher offered extra help to students when they needed it. What now? Australia's PISA results are worth reflecting on as we support the next generation to succeed in an increasingly complex world. But the numbers are a starting point only, not the full story. We also need time for further research and analysis. That includes discussing the results with students and teachers to agree on what is going well and working with them on what is needed to improve their learning and teaching. And that was Australia's reading and maths results are at an all-time low, but there's more to the story. And that completes our readings from the website, theconversation.com. I'm Jim McMahon. This program is produced in our Adelaide studios and can be heard regularly at this time here on Vision Australia Radio, at VA Radio on digital, and online at varadio.org.

0: Sunday evenings at 6:15, it's The Lord's Challenge. 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

0: on Vision Australia Radio. Welcome to True Crime Stories with me, Gwen Phillips. This program may contain graphic descriptions of violence, so listener discretion is advised. And I'm taking a story from Graham Seale's book, Australia's Most Infamous Criminals, and this one's headed Skyjack. Captain John Benton was preparing to land Trans Australia Airlines, or TAA as it was known in those days, Flight 508 at Brisbane Airport on the evening of the 19th of July 1960. It had been a routine journey out of Sydney with the usual crew complement of 6 and 43 passengers. Around 10 minutes before touchdown was expected, flight attendant Janine Christie came into the cockpit and told the captain and his first officer that a man with a sawn-off rifle and a jellyknife bomb was threatening to blow up the plane. It was Australia's first mid-air hijacking, or skyjacking. Though planes around the world had been commandeered for various reasons since the earliest years of commercial aviation. Usually, the hijackers demanded to be taken somewhere other than the listed destination, and that was what Alex Hildebrandt wanted Captain John Benton to do, fly him and everyone else on board the John Gilbert, as the plane was named, to Singapore, Darwin, and anywhere north of Brisbane. Benton turned the aircraft out to sea and told First Officer Thomas Bennett to alert another TAA flight captain travelling on the plane, a man called Dennis Lawrence. He was already moving towards the hijacker with the emergency escape axe and sat down in the seat behind Hildebrandt. Assisted by two flight attendants, Lawrence and Bennett struggled to subdue the hijacker, who fired a shot into the cabin roof, almost hitting Bennett. Lawrence then smashed the flat edge of the fire axe into the side of Hildebrandt's head and tore the bare wires of the bomb out of the stunned man's hands. Another passenger, charter pilot Warren Penny, joined the struggle and was asked to stand guard over Hildebrandt. Penny described his experience to a journalist, and this is what he said. "That began the diciest 7 minutes of my 32 years of flying," Mr. Penny said. "When I heard the shot, I thought a fuse had blown in the galley and there might be a fire. I unsnapped my seat and raced forward to grab an extinguisher. As I raced up, I saw one of the pilots had a man pinned in his seat holding him down. The pilot shoved the hatchet at me and said, 'If he moves, smash him across the skull.' I said, 'Right,' and I meant it too. If he'd battered an eyelid, I would have let him have it." Despite the scuffle, it seems that many of the passengers remained unaware of the dangerous situation that had been unfolding, fortunately averting by the actions of passengers and crew as further described by Penny. "The man was still pretty stunned from the crack he had across the head from the pilot, and blood was dribbling down from one side of his mouth. He did not start to get his senses back until a couple of minutes before we came down. The pilot, Lawrence, stood next to me, pinning the man to his feet while I stood over him with the hatchet. He yelled through to the crew members in the cockpit, 'Get her down as fast as you can.'" Captain Bennett did exactly that, and Hildebrandt was taken away by police after the aircraft landed safely in Brisbane. The son of post-World War II Russian displaced persons, Hildebrandt was charged with attempted murder and firearms and explosive crimes committed aboard an aircraft in flight. His motive was unclear. Psychiatrists diagnosed paranoia and a persecution complex based on his childhood ill-treatment by his father. He was unemployed at the time of the hijacked attempt, and his behaviour in court reflected his sad story. Hildebrandt appeared without legal representation. When asked if he wished to question Captain Benton, he gesticulated wildly towards the TAA crew in court and cried, "They're nothing but a bunch of idiots." He was found guilty and sentenced to 2 years in prison on the explosive charge, 3 years for attempted murder, and 10 years for the attack on the aircraft and its passengers and crew. An appeal succeeded on the grounds that the aircraft was over New South Wales at the time Hildebrandt had armed his crude bomb, and so not subject to Queensland jurisdiction on that charge. He served only the 3-year attempted murder charge in Queensland and was arrested by New South Wales detectives on release. He went on trial in New South Wales and was convicted on the threat to the aircraft charge and served another 7 years in that state. We can only hope that Hildebrandt received help and treatment during his years of incarceration. His intended victims were traumatised, and his actions led to the enactment of the new Commonwealth legislation from 1963, specifically designed to deal with the new crime of skyjacking. The next Australian skyjacking was in 1972, when an Ansett aircraft flying from Adelaide to Alice Springs was taken over by a disturbed man in similar circumstances. The incident ended with a brave policeman being gravely wounded and the hijacker suiciding. In 2003, a Qantas flight from Melbourne to Launceston was saved from an attack by another unbalanced individual who wounded several crew members with a sharpened wooden stake. He was subdued by passengers and was later found not guilty of hijacking, attempted murder, and grievously bodily harm, and ordered to take psychiatric treatment. His stated aim in attempting the skyjack was to crash the plane into the walls of Jerusalem National Park in Tasmania. This, he said, would free the devil and bring an end to the world known as Armageddon in the Bible. After these incidents, various security improvements were made to domestic aircraft, serious upgrades from the Age of Innocence, in which the first Australian skyjack took place. Many years after that incident, former flight attendant Janine Christie and her husband, John Reinhold, happened to travel as passengers aboard the John Gilbert. The spot where Alex Hildebrandt's bullet had punched a hole in the ceiling was covered with a sort of corn plaster, Mr. Reinhold told a paper in 2003. No worries, she'll be right. And so that was the story of the skyjack, and actually, unbeknownst to me, I wasn't aware of some of these. They probably did hit the headlines, but obviously either didn't take much notice or I had forgotten about them. So I'd say, sorry, I found this story quite interesting. And now to a story from Jamie King's Scams and Swindlers book, and it's headed Read, and that's R-E-E-D, All About It. A Ponzi scheme stands out when it is associated with celebrity and religion. American man Reed Slatkin developed such a scheme with what was, at the time, one of the biggest investment frauds in U.S. financial history. Slatkin was born in 1949 and as a teenager became a Scientologist. His uncle had introduced him to the church after Slatkin's father had died, and it served as a source of comfort for the grieving youngster. Scientology is recognized as a religion in some countries, including the US. In Scientology, humans have immortal souls called thetans that go through different lifetimes, accruing traumas which can be audited out so the souls become clear. The first churches of Scientology were founded in the 1950s by science fiction writer L. Ron Hubbard. Slatkin studied with Hubbard and in 1975 became an ordained minister. In 1986, Slatkin started acting as a full-time investment advisor to fellow Scientologists. He promised annual returns of around 24% a year for investors and would take 10% of the profits as his fee. Living in Hope Ranch, an affluent suburb of Santa Barbara in California, he had already a ready supply of rich investors. Those who gave them their money included Hollywood movie actors and executives such as actors Ann Archer, Giovanni Ribisi, Joe Pantoliano, and Fight Club producer Art Linson. Showing the level of his connections in Tinseltown for Slatkin's 50th birthday, movie stars Kevin Costner and Arnold Schwarzenegger sent video messages. Other investors were tech entrepreneurs, wealthy people he knew through living in Santa Barbara, and fellow Scientologists. As part of this exclusive community, he was able to encourage investments through social engagements. Slatkin used a tactic often used by the grafter: make the scheme exclusive and difficult to get into, thus making it, to those seeing profits being made by others, that much more attractive. Returns for the Reed Slatkin Investment Club were supposed to have come from trading stocks. Investors were under the impression he started working at 5 a.m. to time with the open stock exchanges on the East Coast in New York. To beat his competitors, he used complicated computer programs he devised to trade. His war room was a converted garage. Slatkin did invest in various companies, but they weren't too successful and didn't produce much in the way of returns. One was a theme park, never built. As in the good old-fashioned Ponzi scheme, it didn't matter, as the early investors received their expected high returns from those joining later. Slatkin's share provided him with plenty of money to indulge his taste for art, aircraft, he owned two, and automobiles. He also purchased properties in Oregon and New Mexico. In 1994, he struck gold when he invested money in a venture created by an entrepreneur called Sky Dayton, who had an idea to build an internet service provider company. Slatkin was introduced to Dayton by fellow Scientologist Kevin O'Donnell. The online world was about to produce big rewards for those getting in at the start. The resulting company, Earthlink, was a huge success. In 1999, Slatkin was investigated by the financial authorities for being an unregistered investment advisor, but he continued taking in money. In May 2001, the Securities and Exchange Commission obtained a restraining order and froze Slatkin's assets. Investigations continued and he was arrested in April 2002. After collaborating with the investigators, he pleaded guilty to 15 charges of mail and wire fraud, conspiracy to obstruct justice, and money laundering. In September 2003, Slatkin was given a jail sentence of 14 years, one fewer than the duration of the scam. And when being sentenced, he expressed regret for betraying the trust of all the investors, saying he was left detesting my conduct and detesting myself. He was ordered to repay $240 million that had been lost by investors. 800 people had invested a total of $593 million, and around 75 had made huge profits. Although some had made profits, many more had lost their savings, children's college funds, and their retirement incomes. Some missed out on medical treatments by giving Slatkin Club all their money. One investor described him as the Ted Bundy of the financial world. Another, whose terminally ill father gave Slatkin $7.3 million, said he was a great white shark, preying on the sick, the dying, the young, the innocent, and the vulnerable. At his sentencing, Slatkin had claimed there was pressure from other Scientologists to keep the scam continuing so they would profit and continue to profit. And many of his investors had put some of their profits into the church. Slatkin said he had fears for his family if he stopped. The judge in his case found little evidence of direct pressure on him. Two associates of Slatkin were also jailed. Richard D. McMullen was given 5 months jail time, and fellow Scientologist Daniel W. Jacobs was given four for helping Slatkin delay an investigation by the Securities and Exchange Commission. Documents were faked, showing the supposed investments in a fictional Swiss brokerage firm. Jacobs pretended to be a representative of the European-based firm. Slatkin was released from prison in 2013, but died of a heart attack 2 years later. He had been excommunicated from the Scientologists in 2001. And that was the heading, Read All About It. And I will continue with some more true crime stories after this short break. On Vision Australia Radio, you're listening to True Crime Stories. And I go back to Graham Seale's book, Australia's Most Infamous Criminals, with a story headed Stealing the Past. One crime rarely makes the news unless an especially high-profile case is revealed. The illicit trade in antiquities is a multi-billion dollar business carried out on a global scale by clandestine networks of tomb robbers and apparently respectable dealers. Illegally obtained statues, jewellery, coins, and other ancient items are filtered into both respectable and dark markets, where they may be bought by private collectors, but also often by galleries and museums spending public money on these acquisitions. When an institution is found to have purchased such dodgy items, sometimes with an apparent blindness to fake provenance documents and the reputation of the dealer, there is embarrassment and also demands for returns of the items to their rightful owners. The taxpayer has also been defrauded, possibly for millions of dollars. Away from the main European, Middle Eastern and American channels through which the trade is conducted, and with a comparatively small population, Australia was not a favoured market for illegal antiquity sales. But since the late 20th century, the country has experienced an increasing number of these transactions, including some high-profile incidents. From around 800 to 100 BC, the Paracas Peninsula in Peru was home to a culture that produced exquisite textiles and headdresses in which they wrapped their dead. Long a target for tomb robbers and archaeological discovery in the 1920s revealed a large hoard of funerary items, now known as the Paracas textiles. When the dig was closed down in 1930, the site was immediately plundered and items soon began appearing on the global antiquities market. Sweden obtained a large collection of those textiles and was eventually asked to return them to Peru, which has happened. In 1974, the Australian National Gallery, now the National Gallery of Australia, acquired one of the Paracas textiles from a New York dealer for $35,000, the equivalent of more than $300,000 today. An American specialist in Paracas culture spotted the sale and alerted authorities that the item had been stolen from Peru's National Museum in 1973. The Peruvian government asked for its return in 1982. The gallery at first resisted, until eventually being presented with incontrovertible evidence of the mantle's provenance. After some delay, over legal technicalities associated with the newly introduced Protection of Movable Cultural Heritage Act 1986, the government of the day agreed to return the item in 1989. But the money paid for the mantle could not be regained, as the dealer who had sold it had died. The amount involved in this case was relatively small, but a more recent case, again involving the National Gallery of Australia, involved a sum of $5 million. A 900-year-old bronze statue of the deity Shiva Nataraja was stolen from the Tamil Nadu temple. It came into the possession of a notorious New York art and antiquities dealer, Subhash Kapoor, who had since been sent to prison for running a largely and lengthily illegal trafficking operation around the world. The gallery purchased the statue from Kapoor in 2008. The statue had a fake provenance, which the museum eventually realized and subsequently handed the statue back to India. An expensive mistake that could have been avoided by examining the credentials of the seller. In March 2022, Australia returned 29 artefacts to India. They were mainly centuries-old sculptures and paintings stolen from Indian sites, in some cases more than 50 years later, stolen and which had ended up in Australian institutions. The return was related to the politics of Australia-India relationship, its importance highlighted by the direct involvement of the prime ministers of both companies. But further returns were also eventually coming from Australia, some of which had again been acquired for the notorious Kapoor. Australia is not only the focus of illegal antiquity sales from overseas, but it is now also the source of such crimes. Around the middle of October 1998, thieves cut an ancient Palawa carving from rock at Sundown Point in the northwest of Tasmania. It was one of many petroglyphs, as those paintings technically are known, and appeared to have been stolen to order, as it was the only one of the group taken. The Australian Federal Police have been investigating the crime in concert with American authorities and with Interpol. The trail of the stolen artifact disappeared in the United States, and it is still missing. It is thought most likely to have been sold on the black market and now to lie in private hands somewhere in the Northern Hemisphere, having been purchased for anything up to $40,000 or more. Its true value, of course, is in its significance for the first Tasmanians and its relationship to their country and traditional beliefs. This is not an isolated case. Rock art stolen from Central Australia was detected for sale on eBay in 2012, and many of the other sites are feared to be in danger. It seems inevitable that Australia's ancient treasures will be increasingly appealing to global antiquity traffickers. The past is not only the site of crime and criminals, it can also be the cause of illegal activity in the present and, without a doubt, on into the future. So that was a story called Stealing the Past. My next story comes from Jamie King's True Crime Stories, and it's headed A Sticky Situation. Not all heists involve money, though most of them are financially motivated. From caviar to honey, tomatoes and cheese, baked beans and walnuts, food is not exempt from the interest of criminal gangs. Across 2011 and 2012, Canada was gripped by the bizarre theft of almost 3,000 tons of maple syrup. The storage facility was located in Quebec, and it represented 77% of the global supply. Its producers, based in the small village of Laurierville, manage an enormous warehouse of some 235,000 square feet and 18 million kilograms of syrup. In the early 2000s, the so-called syrup fortress began to store reserves to ensure that maple syrup would be available all year round. It is usually harvested in the winter. Collecting maple syrup is a tough business. The trees are tapped with holes drilling into their trunks. Once the sap is collected, it is heated to remove excess water. It can take a full week to collect around 45 litres of unconcentrated sap from a large tree. And, given the often Arctic temperatures in Canada, evaporating it outside is almost impossible. The Canadian economy relies on its production. Exports are ever increasing and workers rely on the factory for their livelihoods. Nowadays, the area is heavily guarded and security is tight. This, however, came in a response to the events of 2011, when around 18 million Canadian dollars of syrup was gradually removed and spirited away from over 9,500 individual barrels each night. Before leaving, the masterminds filled the barrels with water, ensuring that the theft would not be noticed for some time. Indeed, the unmarked vessels were only checked once a year. In July 2012, the inventory survey was completed and the inspector, Michel Gouvreau, was astonished to discover the theft. By this point, the thieves had become sloppy and had stopped refilling the containers. The thieves had brought in trucks to make off with the barrels and took them to isolated shack where the syrup was siphoned off. Once the goods had been removed, the barrels were refilled with water and taken back to the facility. Once the product had been divvied out into smaller containers, it was sold to distributors, none of whom had any idea they were dealing in stolen goods. It was suspected early on that the heist was an inside job, and 17 men were arrested just before Christmas in the same year. Police raids were conducted in New Brunswick, Ontario, Vermont, and New Hampshire, and soon enough they had a name, Richard Valliere, the group's leader. Along with his father, Valliere was joined by Avik Caron, whose partner owned the warehouse storing the syrup and who was able to provide inside information on its security processes and inspections. The gang also included a syrup reseller from New Brunswick and a trucker who helped transport the stolen barrels. In 2016, Valliere was sentenced to 8 years in prison for fraud, trafficking and theft. He was ordered to pay $9.4 million in fines, a figure based on the value of the sold syrup. When stolen property can't be returned, the fine is equal to the value of the goods as per Canadian law. For a time and after, Valliere's appealed it. The fine was reduced to $1 million until, in 2022, the Supreme Court reinstated the original fine. The case has achieved cult status in the years since, with much sniggering about the ease with which the criminals were able to carry out their plan. In 2013, Sony Pictures announced the upcoming release of a comedy drama about the heist, with Family Guy writer Chris Sheridan announced as the scriptwriter. In 2022, Amazon Studios announced it would commence filming as a comedy series called The Sticky, which also uses the maple syrup heist as the basis for its story. Crime doesn't pay, but sometimes it makes for excellent entertainment, and that was the story, A Sticky Situation. And that completes True Crime Stories with me, Gwen Phillips. This program is produced in our Adelaide studios and can be heard regularly at this time here on Vision Australia Radio, VA Radio on digital and online at varadio.org.
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on Vision Australia Radio, welcome to readings from the Saturday paper. I'm Anthony Lau. On today's program, I'll be reading two articles. The first is an exclusive as well as headline article titled, Government Removed Sex from Sex Education. And the second article is titled, Labor Stands Up to Trump on Digital Duty of Care. And now our first article. Government removed sex from sex education. After almost 2 years of delays, the government's respectful relationships and consent framework secretly removed a recommendation for an explicit approach to sex education. This article is by Christina Zwicker. As the government announces another review of consent education, the Saturday paper can reveal that evidence-based discussion of sex was removed from the federal framework in favour of a more politically palatable approach to respectful relationships. The Saturday paper has spoken to multiple sources from the group of independent experts commissioned by the Department of Education to review consent and respectful relationships education and to develop a framework to guide the federal government's $83.5 million investment in this area of work. And they say the recommendation for what they call a sexual ethics approach was removed from the Department of Education's guiding framework. A complementary consent survey developed by the Australian Human Rights Commission was delayed by 4 years, according to public records. At one point, according to sources, the commission was told not to use the word sex in the survey. This comes as this week the Domestic Family and Sexual Violence Commissioner, Michaela Cronin, tabled her third annual report to Parliament tracking progress on the national plan to end violence against women and children. We're in a political environment where some of the key components of a best practice intervention, which includes talking to kids about sex, may actually not be politically viable, where the intervention itself may prove extremely difficult, socially and politically, to implement as it is understood to be the most efficacious, says Professor Michael Slater, Director of Childlight UNSW, who resigned from the Department of Education's Expert Advisor Group because he didn't think the government was interested in hearing and acting on independent advice. Ultimately, it was not a productive vehicle for me to be part of. It was not a vehicle where we were having conversations at a national level about the complexities of this work. My concern is that it is, in some respects, quite a comforting view for the public that all we need to do is to educate children better, and then the responsibility for this issue lies on the children. Recent events, in particular, the two alleged sexual assaults involving teen boys from two private Sydney schools, an alleged sexual assault involving Sydney Swans players, and the death of a 16-year-old girl in Sydney as a result of suspected sexual strangulation, prompted Education Minister Jason Clare to announce that the federal government would review consent and respectful relationships education to ensure its message is getting through. In an interview with the Daily Telegraph, Clare said the federal government would review the current consent education framework to ensure students, parents and teachers had the resources and support they need. Clare did not mention that his department commissioned a review in 2023 as part of its $83.5 million consent and respectful relationships initiative announced in the 2022 budget. The review was delivered to the department in 2024. But the department refused to release it. The Saturday paper obtained a copy via Freedom of Information late last year. As part of the initiative in 2023, the Department of Education commissioned a consortium of experts led by Monash University to do a what-and-all rapid review of the delivery of consent and respectful relationships education in Australian schools. It included a literature review looking at the most recent international evidence to determine what makes consent education effective. Researchers then consulted widely before developing a consent and respectful relationships education framework that will guide the states and territories
as they spent additional federal government funding. The same year, with much fanfare, Clare announced an expert working group comprised of 8 experts, including Salter, as well as representatives from Australian governments and the Catholic and independent school sectors. The working group was chaired by Patty Kinnersley, Chief Executive of Our Watch, the National Foundation for the Primary Prevention of Violence Against Women and Children. The press release for the working group said that advice from the group would support the implementation of the broader initiative, guide the rapid review, and oversee the development of the national framework. As previously reported by the Saturday paper, by February of this year, the framework was 18 months overdue. In response to questions at Senate Estimates by David Pocock, it was revealed that nearly half the allocated funds, almost $41 million, had been delivered to the states and territories without a framework being established to guide the initiative's effective delivery. To contribute to the knowledge base and help guide the initiative, the Australian Human Rights Commission was also funded in 2022 to undertake a national survey to explore secondary schools' students' understanding of consent and their experiences of consent education. That survey also experienced significant delays. 1 week after the Saturday paper story, the Department of Education quietly released the final framework on its website. There was no press release or any public commentary from the minister. The final framework differed from the expert draft in a number of key ways. Chiefly, the recommendation for a sexual ethics-informed approach to be a core principle among the 11 interconnected guiding principles for effective consent and respectful relationships education was removed. Essentially, the framework skipped over explicit discussion of sex and instead focused on respectful relationships. Naomi Fitzner, the director of the Monash Gender and Family Violence Prevention Hub and senior lecturer in criminology at Monash University, led the review and the development of the framework. She tells the Saturday paper that it was an important aspect of the draft framework to make sexual ethics a core principle. She says the evidence base shows it is important to be explicit in delivering this education. We have to name and challenge cultural norms and expectations that shape what young people do in relationships, what young people do when it comes to sexual interactions. If we're not explicit in that, including what we call this education, then it may not have the transformative effect in terms of reframing attitudes and behaviours that can drive gender-based violence, Fitzner says. We presented the evidence about what works, what we know prevents sexual violence, but we also consulted with young people as well, and they told us the importance of being explicit. So when it comes to sex and consent, that means having a conversation. It's about what's on the table, what's off the table, and what's completely off the table, but also when you change your mind and what feels good for you. We know from the evidence base that taking that sexual ethics approach would equip young people with the actual skills to have these conversations. The conversation about consent is so much wider than just saying yes or no. Christina Marson, a criminal lawyer and author who advocates for universal access to comprehensive sexual education, makes a similar point. While she was on the expert advisory group, she will not speak about discussions within the group due to confidentiality. What we know from the research internationally is that it's comprehensive sexuality education that has all of the benefits that are being sought by this effort in Australia, she says. I say this to schools when I work with them and they ask, can you point us to the evidence that shows that respectful relationships education works to prevent violence? Well, no, I can't, because on an international level, if you search respectful relationships education, you're not going to find it outside of basically the Eastern Seaboard of Australia. Most of the research is around relationships and sexuality education.
It's not just about nomenclature. It has a material impact on what is taught, how it is taught, and the kind of approach that we're coming at it with. And what happens when we talk about respectful relationships only is that it tends to signal a fear of backlash. So we're kind of using this euphemistic language, and we're often talking about things in quite abstract ways around respect. And that is important, but it is a part of the solution. It should be a part of a broader, comprehensive sexuality education program. You can't carve sex and sexuality and consent in that context off from that. According to several sources who asked not to be named so they could speak freely, the resistance the experts faced in adopting a more explicit sexual ethics approach was mirrored in the experience of the Australian Human Rights Commission in developing the questions for the National Consent Survey. The final results are now being tallied by the Commission after a 4-year delay and are due to be released later this year. For SOLTA, there is a broader challenge that has not been met. Indisputably, over the last 10 or 15 years, we've seen a significant rise in sexual violence by young people. And that introduces a number of challenges for schools that have been repeatedly aired in the media in terms of the need for standard guidance for principals where sexual assault or misconduct has happened between students or from students to teachers, he says. There is a broader challenge that we need to meet well beyond the design of respectful relationships and even the embedding of curriculum within the whole of the school approach when we have a significant amount of sexual assault. These are the very real sorts of sexual harm scenarios that schools and students are facing every day. And this is a nettle that has not been grasped as part of an understanding of primary prevention in the context of respectful relationships and consent education. It is a significant challenge for the Department of Education and for the independent school sector to manage this increasing burden and complexity of sexual violence in schools. So while we're having this debate about curriculum development and rollout, sexual harms are happening in schools and we don't have a set of national minimum standards for how schools can and should be approaching this issue, to ensure, of course, due process for all parties. We're often seeing teenage girls drop out of school or move schools in order to get away from an incident of sexual harm that the school hasn't been able to manage. This Saturday paper put detailed questions to Minister Clare and the Department of Education about why the sexual ethics approach was removed from the final framework, and about the difficulties the Australian Human Rights Commission experienced in developing the National Consent Survey. A spokesperson for the department said, "We all have a role to play here, including schools. Parents, teachers and students can work together on these deeply important matters. The government will continue to look at ways we can strengthen respectful relationships and consent education. The government has announced it will review the Consent and Respectful Relationships Program. This will be on the agenda when education ministers meet next week." Detailed questions were also sent to Our Watch about its approach to respectful relationships education and the role Kinnisley played as chair of the expert advisory group. Kinnisley did not respond directly to the questions, referring the Saturday paper to the department for further comment. In a statement, she said, "Respectful relationships education is grounded in decades of Australian and international evidence and has been strengthened over time through pilots, implementation experience, and evaluations of what works to prevent gender-based violence through education. Recent reports of violence against women and girls only underscore the importance of well-resourced, whole-of-school respectful relationships education. This is not the time to scale back this work, but rather we should be focusing on supporting schools and education systems to deliver it effectively. Respectful relationships education is one important part of a broader approach to preventing violence against women and girls.
There is no single solution to this national crisis. We need sustained action across all the places where young people live, learn, and socialise to address the attitudes, behaviours, and structures that drive violence. And that was reported by Christine Zwicker, who worked at Our Watch, establishing the National Media Engagement Project from 2014 to 2016. She has not worked for Our Watch since then. Other numbers to contact include National Domestic Family and Sexual Violence Counselling Service on 1800 737 732, that is 1800 737 732. And the other contact number is Men's Line, which is 1300 789 978. That's 1300 789 978. And now to our second article. This one is titled, Labor Stands Up to Trump on Digital Duty of Care. As the Trump administration complains about Australia's extortion of tech platforms, the Albanese government is pushing ahead with its proposed regulation of algorithms, with the Prime Minister boasting of a very good relationship with the US President. This article is by Karen Barlow. The Albanese government's new Parents Before Platforms crackdown on online harms has plunged Labor into a fight over online censorship and prompted claims from the Trump administration that the policy is a form of foreign extortion. Labor's draft digital duty of care legislation threatens tech platforms with fines of more than $100 million if they fail to protect Australians from online harm. The policy would also allow users to choose whether to switch off personalised social media algorithms. The coalition has slammed the online safety plan as a blank check for political censorship and a virtual iron dome for Labor. But Communications Minister Annika Wells has accused the opposition of putting politics over protection and choosing to fling their arms around One Nation and the platforms. They should be ashamed, Wells told Parliament on Thursday, 2 days after the exposure draft was released. I asked the coalition to reflect just what they're opposing in the interest of their own internals. They are opposing the protection of children from pornographic content online, the protection of

not to have illegal content beamed into their eyeballs against their will, and they are opposing the rights of adults to have a choice about what they see on their own feeds. They are feverishly rebutting an argument that no one is making. While the focus has been on whether users should be given a choice to either opt in or opt out of algorithms, the opposition says it opposes expanded ministerial powers in the proposed digital duty of care, including the ability, by legislative instrument, to designate new forms of serious online harm. One Nation has also objected, calling it another Labour program to oppose outright, likening it to something out of the Chinese Communist Party's censorship playbook. Right-wing groups such as Advance have called it a Big Brother bill. The reality is it's providing a blank check for political censorship to the minister, to the government, and that is not acceptable to the coalition in its current form, opposition leader Angus Taylor told reporters on Thursday. The Nationals leader, Matt Canavan, has been pushing back on the role of algorithms in rising levels of misogyny, saw it as a protective move by Labour. I don't want to see a government be given a virtual iron dome to protect themselves and insulate themselves from people's feedback, Canavan said. Minister Wells says this is nonsense. These rules are disallowable instruments, so they are ultimately for the Parliament to deliberate on. That's a good check and balance, she told News 24 on Tuesday. Pointing to the Saturday paper's interview with Wells last week, Taylor says his position is about trust. This is a minister who cannot be trusted. She herself has said that she is not trusted by the Australian people. In the interview, the minister had been asked about the digital duty of care as well as government's action on overseas bot farms, caustic online engagement with parliamentarians, and the changing nature of democracy. In response, she recounted a remarkable exchange with a constituent. You've talked about some of the misinformation that proliferates online, the minister told the Saturday paper. I had mobile officers last week, and a lady came to talk to me about her various grievances, and I was struck by how I could say to her, I'm a member of the cabinet. That's not true. We're not doing that. That's a scare campaign from online. I look you in the eye and I tell you that will never happen in this government. And she didn't believe me. The opposition says this is proof of political intent in the digital duty of care. But Wells says political misinformation is not included in the bill, which is focused on basic safety standards. This is not about the content, she told News 24. Your right to be wrong on the internet remains preserved in the digital duty of care. If you want to believe that the moon landing was fake, it is in no way impacted by the digital duty of care. Learning from the European Union experience, which has led to malicious compliance by platforms, users would receive a pop-up asking what they want in their social media feed. Social media platforms insist there is not one algorithm that can be simply turned off, and a broad switch could turn off safety functions and helpful recommendations without addressing specific harms. Major platforms, which say they will engage constructively with the government over the digital duty of care, also already have choices for feeds and tools to reset recommendations. However, parents groups and consent advocates want the tech giants to go far further. The coalition's position puts the Greens in the box seat for negotiations, with Green Senator Sarah Hanson-Young saying it is the Greens' job to go the full way. The work is not finished. We now need to make sure we hold big tech accountable. We hit them where it hurts, and we hold the government's feet to the fire. Under the proposed laws, social media platforms would have to protect people under 18 from 6 categories of harmful content, involving promotion of eating disorders, misogyny, pornography, the glorification of crimes and dangerous stunts, abuse and cyberbullying, and addictive platform design features. Children and adults would need to be protected from illegal material, such as child grooming.

sexual violence, or inciting extremism or terrorism. Online games, apps, and artificial intelligence, such as chatbots, are also included in the reforms. Young people are defined as being over 16 years old, as children under 16 are supposed to be banned from social media. However, a recent study by the University of Newcastle found more than 85% of children aged 12 to 16 are still on social media. The minister says it is a part of a global reckoning coming for big tech, and it is a fight Anthony Albanese wants to have. He is taking the My Feed, My Way initiative to the United Nations this month, just as he did last year with the then nascent under-16s social media ban. As Wells told the Saturday paper last week, tech giants are not a protected species in Australia, and the minister says she is not afraid of them. On Tuesday, Prime Minister Albanese echoed those comments. "What this is about is changing the power relationship," he told reporters. "We're taking power from big global tech companies and giving it to ordinary Australians. The tech sector is a growing irritant in the relationship between the United States and Australia." The Trump administration has previously labelled the government's recently refreshed news bargaining incentive, which threatens tech platforms with additional taxes if they don't strike commercial deals with local news publishers, as extortion. Last week, the Australian Taxation Office ruled that revenue from offshore digital companies such as Google, Amazon, and Netflix earned in Australia from cloud computing and streaming services would be treated as a royalty and subject to a higher tax rate. Donald Trump is firmly on the side of tech companies, although he is currently focused on the midterm elections and has not personally made any statements or social media posts about Australia since his conversation with Albanese on August the 13th. President Trump has unequivocally warned trading partners against imposing digital services taxes, fines, and other forms of extortion on America's leading technology sector. White House spokesman Kush Desai said in a statement after the digital duty of care was announced, "The administration remains committed to raising these issues with our trading partners." Former Australian ambassador to the US, Kevin Rudd, says the US-Australia relationship is in excellent working order, but says there will be a lot of argy-bargy on the way through regarding tech platforms. "It's not going to be plain sailing because the interests at stake on the part of the biggest technology companies, the biggest digital service providers, the biggest artificial intelligence companies are massive. And of course, it is in the interest for nation states simply to roll over and say, okay, that's fine," he told National Press Club on Thursday. "We're not." Rudd recounts being involved in the tension with the Trump administration over Australia's social media ban. "What I think our American cousins have discovered is, on these questions, this country is not a pushover, either at the corporate level or political level. As I said, I've been in the middle of that in terms of the social media ban. And nor should it be," Rudd says. "Our job is to look after the public interest of all Australians. Where will this land? I can't give you a definitive response because I'm not in the midst of these negotiations today. But if there's going to be fireworks on the way through, public or private, that's just kind of inevitable until we reach a landing point. But we will." Albanese, who is navigating the imposition of recent extra US tariffs, says he is not worried about upsetting Trump over the interests of his tech allies. "We are a sovereign nation. We decide our policies based upon the Australian national interest. I, as Prime Minister, will do that regardless of what the issue is," he told reporters in Canberra. "My relationship with the US President is indeed very good, and I look forward to seeing President Trump in New York in a couple of weeks' time." And that article was by Karen Barlow, who is the Saturday Paper's chief political correspondent. And
that concludes today's readings from the Saturday paper. I'm Anthony Lau. Thanks for your company. Join us at the same time next week on Vision Australia Radio, VA Radio Digital, and online at varadio.org.

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6: Hello everyone and welcome to today's edition of The Uncertainty Principle. I'm your reader and operator today, Barry Lavini. We'll start today with an article from The Age of September the 12th, 2026, reading from pages 30 and 31. This article's entitled, People Often Skip a Life-Saving Test for One Big Reason. In a month, that reason will be gone. A recent trial picked up 200 people at risk of cancer and early heart attack. A major barrier to widespread screening will soon be removed. Angus Dalton reports. What happens when evidence alone isn't enough? That was the problem faced by public health researcher Dr. Jane Tiller a decade ago when she realized DNA screening could be catching and preventing thousands of cancers and early heart attacks each year. There was a major barrier in the way, however. People were scared that life insurers would weaponize their results to deny them coverage or jack up premiums. In exactly a month, a law will come into place banning life insurers from doing just that. Tiller spent more than a decade fighting for the reform, which throws open the door for larger scale studies on preventative genomics to help identify the 90% of people carrying high risk genes who are currently undetected. Tiller was awarded the Eureka Prize for Emerging Leader in Science, Technology and Engineering last week for her campaign to change the law. I'd love to say that I'm most excited about the prize, but I have to say that I'm more excited about the reform that's coming in, says Tiller, an associate professor from the School of Public Health and Preventative Medicine at Monash University. Her vision is for a publicly funded national DNA screening program. Tiller and colleagues from the DNA Screen Research Project applied for $50 million in the latest federal budget to test 100,000 people for three genetic conditions in a trial that could lead to a national program. They were rejected. So what conditions can we catch early? How has this research already saved lives? And why is it so hard to get politicians excited about prevention? 10,000 tubes of spit. For research published in Nature Health in January, Tiller and her colleague Professor Paul Lacaze ran a DNA screening pilot study targeting thousands of young Australians. The researchers offered to test people aged between 18 and 40 for 10 genes linked to three conditions. They screened for hereditary breast and ovarian cancer through the well-known BRCA genes, which in some cases can increase cancer risk by more than 70%. They also looked for Lynch syndrome, which boosts the risk of bowel and endometrial cancer due to faulty DNA repair genes. One in 280 Australians may carry the gene deficiency, according to the Cancer Council, but only 5% of cases have been identified. Third, they tested for familial hypercholesterolemia, a genetic condition that results in abnormally high levels of bad LDL cholesterol from birth and can lead to early heart disease. Half of all men with the disorder have a heart attack or stroke by age 50, and half of women by 60. These three conditions are considered internationally to be ready for population screening because they are very high risk and they are preventable, Tiller says. Tiller and her colleagues aimed to recruit 10,000 people. Within a day, 30,000 had applied. Of the eventual 10,200 that into a tube for genetic testing, 202 had high-risk genes, underscoring one of these conditions. Most people with high-risk genes said none of their immediate blood relatives had the associated disease. The majority of participants with the high-risk genes accepted risk management and were able to take action. Some lost weight and cut down alcohol. Many organized annual MRIs under direction from their doctors. One participant from Perth with a BRCA variant went for an MRI when she turned 30. She rang Tiller over Christmas to say she had breast cancer. She had no symptoms. It wasn't visible on ultrasound, Tiller said. The likelihood that that would have been detected at a late stage is very, very high if she hadn't been part of our program. And the outcomes for someone with stage 3 or 4 cancer are very different to the outcomes for someone with stage 1 or 2. Is it cost effective? A study led by Tiller's colleague Lacaze in The Lancet's eClinical Medicine attempted to predict what would happen if the tests were rolled out widely. Modelling assumed free DNA tests were offered to all Australians aged 18 to 40, and half of those people took it up, about 4 million. The results estimated the testing would prevent 4,047 deaths, 2,612 cancers, 1,140 breast, 950 ovarian, 451 colorectal and 71 endometrial, and 542 cases of non-fatal heart disease. Testing so many people would cost $832 million, assuming each test cost $200. The authors considered the incremental cost-effectiveness ratio of each quality-adjusted life year gained through the DNA screening program, which, in public health speak, is a way of assessing how much an intervention saves the health system. A cost of $50,000 per quality-adjusted life year is considered the benchmark in terms of how much a health intervention saves. The DNA screening would come in at $23,926, which the authors concluded was a cost-effective result. When science gets political. So if the screening has proved popular and cost-effective, why have efforts to expand preventative DNA screening stalled? The challenge, really, is that this is squarely in the prevention context, Tiller says. Obviously, governments and the health ministers have to consider a range of priorities, and often they are acute, and often they are immediate. Prevention is very hard to get funded from a political point of view. We don't step outside and think, I'm so glad that I am not in hospital dying of cancer today. Prevention is very invisible when it's done well. That makes it difficult to advocate for prevention. But advocacy is something Tiller has mastered alongside research. And she says more scientists should take their expertise to the halls of power. It was only 5 years ago she went to her local MP, Josh Burns, and got the political ball rolling to stop life insurers discriminating against people based on their genetic risk results. I am a bit unusual. There aren't a lot of scientists walking around Parliament House, she says. But I think it should be more common. Research is important. But if no one's actually reading your research, if it's not influencing policy, it's hard to see what the point of that is. a publicly funded national DNA screening program could prevent thousands of deaths from cancer and heart disease. And that article, people often skip a life-saving test for one big reason. In a month, that reason will be gone. Was by Angus Dalton, and it came from pages 30 and 31 of The Age of Saturday, September the 12th, 2026. Now we're moving to the Scientific American of September 2026. I'm reading from page 10. This is a meteorology article. It's entitled City Weather. Urban Landscapes Can Boost Storms or Break Them Up. And the author's Damien Pine. Concrete jungles create their own rain and make it go away, all without relying on a single nursery rhyme. A recent study of 40,000 storms producing heavy rainfall in four Texas cities revealed that urban landscapes affect different storm types in different ways, helping to explain why cities sometimes generate more rainfall than their surroundings and sometimes experience less. The study could lead to more accurate rainfall predictions for urban areas, especially for extreme storms that cause floods and other dangers. To find these trends, study lead author Xinxin Sui, a hydroclimatologist at the Colorado School of Mines, and her colleagues painstakingly separated and classified individual storms from 23 years' worth of high-resolution radar data by examining attributes of each storm, such as shape and intensity. Unlike measurements from collected rainwater or satellite images, multiple radar sources can map rain intensity in 3D to let scientists see the whole structure of a storm event, Sui says. The results are described in Nature. The researchers found that short-lived, localized storms are more frequent and produce more rainfall in cities, especially at night and on weekdays. This increase has to do with the dynamics of city heat. Cities are hotter than their surroundings because concrete and other urban surfaces absorb and store more heat from the sun, intensifying storms. On weekdays, particles of air pollution from workplaces and commuter vehicles may help to form more clouds that produce storms. Cold front storms, which form when cold air moves into a region with warmer air, get much weaker when they pass over cities, probably because the densely clustered buildings act like jagged, warm spikes that mix up and heat the cold air. Because the temperature difference between the two air masses fuels the updrafts that cause storms, this mixing tamps down storm activity. In contrast, rain from warm fronts, which occur when warm air moves into a region of colder air, tends to come from long, thin clouds that aren't as affected by city spikiness, although they may be slightly intensified by urban heat. The most intense and largest volumes of rainfall usually come from tropical systems, storms that spawn over the ocean, including hurricanes. Cities don't influence tropical systems' intensity or frequency, but they may change their structure in a way that lets more rainfall reach the ground. Researchers don't know why yet. Studying these variations is important because different storms stress urban systems in very different ways, says Yiyi He, who researches urban planning for extreme weather at the Georgia Institute of Technology and was not involved in the study. Tropical system rainfall tends to last longer and to cause widespread flooding, whereas localized storms are more likely to lead to sudden flash floods that can sweep away vehicles. Climate change is driving more severe weather and increasing flood risks in urban areas, where a majority of people live worldwide, making an understanding of how storm type and city infrastructure intersect even more relevant. Adding storm types to urban climate models could significantly improve how we anticipate future flood hazards, he says, letting us design more resilient cities. And that article, City Weather, was by Damien Pine. It came from the Scientific American of September 2026, and I was reading from pages 10 and 11. You're on the Uncertainty Principle on Vision Australia Radio. I'm your reader and operator this week, Barry Levini. Moving now to the New Scientist website. This is an article entitled Earliest Alligator Flourished in the Wake of the Dinosaur Extinction. Just a few hundred thousand years after an asteroid wiped out most dinosaurs, large alligators were thriving in North America. The author is Krista Leste-Lesser, and this is dated the 11th of September 2026. A 2-metre-long reptile that flourished in North American waterways shortly after an asteroid wiped out most dinosaurs 66 million years ago has been identified as the oldest known representative of the alligator group. Scientists have uncovered bones from about 15 individuals of the previously unknown species, which probably ambush hunted near freshwater channels and may have sheltered in burrows. The newly named Mandrasuchus milleri looked like a smaller version of a modern alligator, with pointed front teeth for seizing prey and rounded, molar-like back teeth that could crush shellfish and other hard-bodied prey. Combined, these characteristics may help explain its success in a dying world. This success may have paved the way for the widespread expansion of alligators, says Sadie Sherman at the Denver Museum of Nature and Science in Colorado. We have a bunch of these specimens, so they were quite abundant, she says. And so to have a large-bodied apex predator not just living, but actually thriving so soon after such an apocalyptic event is really telling. The asteroid strike at the end of the Cretaceous period led to the extinction of all non-avian dinosaurs. Crocodilians, however, fared considerably better. Multiple lineages, including the true crocodiles and the gharials, survived. The alligatorids survived too. They are divided into two subfamilies. The alligator taurines, including the two living species of alligator, the Chinese and American. The other subfamily is the Caimaninae, which includes the six known species of caimans. Freshwater habitats may have offered some protection from the devastation, giving semi-aquatic crocodilians a safer refuge, while their ability to eat a wide range of foods meant they could cope when particular prey disappeared, says Sherman. If you're not picky, you have a much better chance of surviving an extinction event, right? Even so, exactly when and how the alligatorids branched off from other crocodilians and then split into today's variety of alligators and caimans has remained muddy. A team from the Denver Museum, including Sherman, may have uncovered an important piece of the puzzle. Around a decade ago, they began finding well-preserved fossils of an unknown crocodilian at Coral Bluffs, a fossil site in central Colorado. The team has since recovered hundreds of bones, teeth and bony skin plates, or osteoderms, says team member Emily Lesner. Close examination and micro-CT scans of selected fossils suggested they belonged to a crocodilian with a short, broad, alligator-like snout and pointed front teeth that gave way to bulbous back button teeth. It was probably just eating anything it could get its mouth on, Sherman says. After looking at 330 anatomical features, including tooth numbers, skull proportions, and the shapes and positions of individual bones, and comparing them with the same features in nearly 150 living and extinct crocodilians, the researchers argue that M. milleri was an alligatorine. Analyses of fossil pollen and radiometrically dated volcanic ash revealed that the oldest skulls date to a mere 350,000 years after the asteroid strike, making M. milleri the oldest known member of its subfamily. Several M. milleri skeletons were found, with bones still connected, including one inside what may have been a burrow. Burrowing could have sheltered the animals from harsh conditions after the asteroid strike, Sherman explains. The name combines the Greek mandra, meaning an enclosed space or corral, in reference to coral bluffs, with Suchus, the Greek name for the crocodile-headed Egyptian god Sobek. Mileri honours Ian Miller, who used to work at the museum and who found many of the specimens. Mandrasuchus mileri provides a rare insight into how alligatorids diversified almost immediately after the end Cretaceous extinction, says Adam Cassette at New York Institute of Technology in Long Island. The fossils are compelling. Pedro Godoy at the University of Sao Paulo, Brazil, agrees. The fossils of Mandrasuchus are beautifully preserved, and that's always exciting, he says. They improve our understanding of the group's morphology and, ultimately, its evolution. And that article, Earliest Alligator Flourished in the Wake of the Dinosaur Extinction, was by Krista Leste-Lesser, and it was on the New Scientist website dated the 11th of September 2026. Also from newscientist.com, but this time from the 10th of September, natural feedbacks will warm world an extra 20% this century. Ecosystems like wetlands emit more carbon as temperatures rise. By 2100, such feedback loops will increase warming by 20 to 30% more than anticipated. And the author is Alec Loon. Feedbacks that cause ecosystems to emit more carbon will make the climate crisis more severe than expected, amplifying global warming by 20 to 30% this century. It isn't just fossil fuel emissions that raise temperatures. Warming itself creates more warming. For instance, a hotter atmosphere absorbs more water vapor, which traps more heat in the atmosphere, which then holds more water vapor. Climate models already incorporate most global feedback loops like this one, and they have started to include feedbacks that are disrupting carbon storage in particular ecosystems. But no single model includes all ecosystem feedbacks. Now, a study has shown that these natural feedbacks will heat the planet by an extra 0.2 degrees C to 0.4 degrees C by 2100, on top of at least 1 degree C to 2 degrees C of global warming already expected between now and then. That suggests we're going to go further over 1.5 degrees C global warming than we thought, with all the extra risks that brings, says Tim Lenton at the University of Exeter in the UK, who wasn't involved in the new research. Christina Schadel at Woodwill Climate Research Centre in Massachusetts and her colleagues estimated the emissions from four major natural feedbacks. The first is mainly in the Arctic, in permafrost that once remained frozen year-round. As this ground thaws, microbes begin to decompose plant and animal remains that have been frozen for millennia, emitting carbon dioxide and methane. The second feedback involves wetlands, which also release more methane as temperatures rise. This is because warmer water can hold less gas, and because microbes in the water decompose organic matter at a higher rate. The same processes lead to additional methane emissions from ponds and lakes. A third feedback. The fourth feedback kicks in as the air gets hotter. Winters get shorter and soils get drier. All of this increases the frequency and intensity of wildfires, which results in greater CO2 and methane emissions. We need to fully account for all sources of emissions that contribute to warming. Otherwise, we plan for the wrong future, says Schadel. These emissions are left out of carbon budgets, and we adapt to the wrong targets. Much of this extra warming is already unavoidable, the modelling suggests. In a climate scenario in which human emissions decline after 2050, the natural feedbacks add an average of 0.4 degrees C of warming by 2100. But even in a scenario in which emissions start declining today, the feedbacks add 0.2 degrees C of extra warming this century, prolonging global warming. This additional warming keeps rising through 2100, because there is a lag between when emissions occur and when the temperature impacts occur, says Schardl. Rather than instilling hopelessness, this should inspire governments to redouble their efforts to cut emissions, she adds. Currently, fossil fuel emissions are still increasing each year. Earth has already heated up by almost 1.4 degrees C compared with the pre-industrial era, and August was the joint hottest month ever observed. Unprecedented heat waves killed at least 35,000 people in Europe and contributed to record wildfires near Bordeaux in France and Madrid in Spain. In Nepal and Tibet, a glacier collapse and flood killed more than 1,300 people. A record super El Niño, causing a surge of warm water across the Pacific Ocean, is expected to make 2027 the hottest year ever. The UN said last week that humanity would fail to meet the Paris Agreement goal of limiting global warming to 1.5 degrees C. Now, it said, the world must focus on limiting this period of overshoot through carbon dioxide removal, which includes massive tree planting initiatives, as well as the use of machines that filter CO2 from the air and interventions to boost carbon uptake by the ocean. But these approaches still face questions about their cost and environmental impacts. The new findings mean governments will need to invest even more in measures like flood barriers, drought-resistant crops, and early warning systems for climate tipping points, says Lenton. The overshoot of 1.5 degrees C may go higher than we hoped, and therefore we'll need more adaption action to cope with the consequences of that, he says. And that article, Natural Feedbacks Will Warm World an Extra 20% This Century, was by Alec Loon, and it came from the New Scientist, dated the 10th of September, 2026. Now we're moving to connectsci.au. This article is entitled Eggshell-Inspired Shield to Protect Spacecraft Against High-Speed Impacts. It's dated the 13th of September, 2026. The author's Emma Perfetto. It's Engineering, Physical Sciences and Space. Aerospace engineers have taken inspiration from the humble eggshell to design spacecraft shielding which protects against damage from ultra-high-velocity space debris and micrometeorites. The water-filled aluminium eggshells are arranged into an array with the narrow ends facing upward, like in an egg carton. The structure is then sandwiched between two aluminium impact plates. Simulations estimate the material would reduce the velocity of an impact projectile by almost 65%, while a single layer aluminium plate achieves a 51% reduction. The findings are published in a study in the Journal of Applied Physics. The threat of space debris. Earth's orbital environment is getting more congested as the number of new satellites in orbit rises exponentially. Debris in orbit around Earth has been rising since the beginning of the space age and is a major threat to the long-term sustainability of spaceflight. Old, abandoned satellites, discarded rockets and other materials from launches, and the debris of in-orbit collisions whipping around the planet can reach relative velocities of up to 18 kilometers per second. According to the European Space Agency, as of February 2026, the estimated number of space debris objects numbered 68,450 objects greater than 10 centimeters in size, including 11,300 active ones such as satellites, 1.5 million objects 1 to 10 centimeters in size, 230 million space debris objects from 1 millimeter to 1 centimeter. Ensuring space stations, satellites and spacecraft can withstand high-speed impacts during missions has never been more critical, excellent protection. The eggshell-inspired structure is designed to increase the impact resistance of a type of space armor called a Whipple shield. Whipple shields have a thin outer wall placed away from the main wall of a spacecraft. This outer wall breaks up incoming high-velocity space debris into fragments, which fan out, dispersing the impact energy over a larger area. The researchers used 3D printing to fabricate the eggshell array and then filled them with water. They used a computer model to simulate a 7.5 kilometers per second impact against the water-filled eggshell array, a single-layer aluminium plate, and an array of water-filled aluminium spheres. The sandwiched, water-filled eggshell material test. Natural biological structures have evolved to demonstrate excellent energy absorption performance over long-term adaption, says co-author Yuzin Wang of Dalian University of Technology, China. A single eggshell breaks easily under local force, but the protection mechanism of the eggshell array is completely different. The cooperative deformation of these eggshell units transforms the local impact load into distributed energy dissipation across the metastructure, thereby significantly enhancing the anti-impact performance of the target plates. The sloshing motion of water inside the aluminium eggshells also prevents impact waves from propagating easily through the material. The work isn't done. This work demonstrates that bionic, lightweight metastructures are a promising route for hypervelocity impact protection, Wang says. The geometry and filling of the aluminium eggshell arrays will need to be further optimized and tested against impacts in real life before the material can be used as lightweight shielding on spacecraft. First, the researchers plan to refine the thickness of the aluminium eggshells, their shape and layout, to improve the material's protective energy absorption properties. We hope this research can attract more attention to the bio-inspired protective structures, says Wang. And that article, Eggshell-Inspired Shield to Protect Spacecraft Against High-Speed Impacts, was by Emma Perfetto. I was reading from connectsci.au, and the date was the 13th of September 2026. 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I'm your reader and operator today, Barry Levini. We'll be back with some more science straight after the break.
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6: Now we're going to go to The Age of Tuesday the 15th of September. I'm reading from page 22. This article is entitled, Will AI Kill Us All? Doubt it, but we can't ignore the risks. The author's Toby Walsh, who is chief scientist of the University of New South Wales AI Institute. He is the author of God AI, Boom or Doom, What to Expect When the Machines Outsmart Us. It's been a ridiculous week for artificial intelligence. On Tuesday, Anthropic researcher Jacob Coxon accused his former employer and OpenAI of risking the extinction of all humanity in their race towards self-improving AI. On Wednesday, Anthropic disclosed a fourth major AI hacking incident, following on from the Hugging Face hack by a swarm of OpenAI's agents. Earlier reviews had missed the attack. The same day, Nobel Prize winner Geoffrey Hinton, often described as the godfather of AI, told BBC's Newsnight that an assertion by Anthropic safety researcher Evan Hubinger that there was a 10% chance that AI could kill all humans was not unreasonable. And on Saturday, Anthropic chief executive Dario Amodei called for slower AI development, warning that more capable swarms of agents could take over the internet within 12 months. He also committed to bringing independent evaluators inside his company. Sam Altman announced that OpenAI would do the same, and that its IPO would be delayed until 2027 as there was too much else happening. The technical reason for all this news is that we're now seeing the power of swarms of AI agents. The good news is that I very much doubt we're all going to die because of rogue AI. It's fantastical to imagine that AI could kill everyone. That's a very high bar. AI doomers, when pressed to explain how that might occur, are usually a bit vague. Because even the most extreme scenarios, such as a new virus invented by AI, are unlikely to kill everyone. Yet before you get too comfortable, researchers at Stanford University did use AI to invent 16 new viruses a month ago. That is a bit Michael Crichton. We humans have tried to use viruses to wipe out a species, and we failed. Australia tried and failed to get rid of all the European feral rabbits with the Myxoma virus. This doesn't mean there's nothing to worry about. Far from it. We cannot, for example, let the frontier AI companies continue to mark their own homework. Nuclear regulators maintain resident inspectors at major nuclear plants. Civil aviation regulators place inspectors with airlines and manufacturers for certification and continuing surveillance. And government inspectors have extensive rights of entry and inspection in our mines. So, now that AI risks are becoming conspicuously large, governments should also have day-to-day oversight over the leading AI companies. We cannot depend on their goodwill and proficiency, especially given the competitive dynamics of the AI race. The Hugging Face incident clearly demonstrates that OpenAI lacked competency in managing the emerging cyber risks of its frontier models. We only have partial knowledge of what went wrong, but what we know is pretty damning. First, they used an inadequate sandbox, the industry term for a controlled environment used in testing. Despite having seen agents obtain unintended internet access from the same sandbox weeks earlier, why did they not simply air gap their agents? Physically disconnecting their computers from the internet would have been a foolproof way to ensure their agents couldn't access it. Second, having discovered that their agents had broken out of the sandbox, they merely deleted their secret message platform. They left the agents to run and break out again. Why did they not terminate the agents immediately? And third, while they commissioned some AI safety companies to investigate the incident independently, they did not summon cybersecurity experts to address the obvious shortcomings and identify necessary improvements. They seem obsessed with their AI model's future capabilities, but not preoccupied enough with the cyber risks. Holding the officers of AI companies liable for the cyber, bio, and societal harms that their models cause might focus their minds on addressing the current risks more seriously. A human hacker who stole passwords and broke into other people's websites, as OpenAI's agents did, would face prosecution. It's time that the CEOs of these companies face that fear. And that article, Will AI Kill Us All? Doubt it, but we can't ignore the risks, was by Toby Walsh. It came from page 22 of The Age of Tuesday, September the 15th, 2026. And a second AI article, this one's from the New York Times of the 15th of September. This one's entitled, As AI Fears Rise, Experts Suggest Focusing on the Humans in Charge. Warnings from industry leaders about doomsday scenarios ignore the power that people have to control how artificial intelligence is used, policy experts say. They are urging lawmakers to act now. And the authors are Maya Spoto and Jill Cowan. Americans were already wary of artificial intelligence. Then came this past week, when tech industry titans proclaimed that society could shortly collapse. The dystopian possibilities, as enumerated by Dario Amodei, the chief executive of Anthropic, include cyber attacks and bioterrorism, a ravaged economy, and AI systems slipping beyond human control. But policy experts say the science fiction visions evoked by business leaders could distract from more nuanced conversations about how to govern technology companies and what responsibility their human leaders owe the public. AI destroying humanity is the worst possible way to kick off a conversation about the public policy of AI, said Milton Mueller, a professor of public policy at the Georgia Institute of Technology, who has for decades focused on how to govern the internet. It completely diverts attention away from human agency. It pretends that the machine itself is going to cause the problems. The top executives of AI companies, which have been locked in fierce competition, have lobbied for years for rules that say they could make their technologies safer and that their critics say could cement their position as industry leaders. In recent days, these executives have argued that the technology's rapid advancement, exemplified by a high-profile mishap when so-called AI agents veered out of control this summer, means that competition should slow while lawmakers pass regulations. A week ago, an Anthropic researcher, Jacob Coxon, said he had resigned over concerns that companies were ignoring safeguards as they sprinted to build superhuman systems that can hack anything, revolutionize any field overnight, and acquire real power and resources. Then, on Saturday, Dr. Amodei called for slowing AI development in a 3,800-word essay. Other tech executives, including Sam Altman, the chief executive of OpenAI, Elon Musk of SpaceX, and Demis Hazabis of Google DeepMind quickly wrote that they agreed. Washington, after a long torpor, is responding. The top Republican and Democrat in the House on Sunday agreed broadly that Congress should act. President Trump on Monday dismissed calls to rein in AI, but an unlikely group is set to discuss a pro-human future with AI on Tuesday. Speakers include both Bernie Sanders, the progressive independent senator from Vermont, and Steve Bannon, a MAGA podcaster and former top aide to President Trump. Some Americans need no wake-up call. Ivy Good, 65, a tourist in New York from Maryland, said the technology is already terrifying with its ability to wipe out jobs and enable fraud and theft. And that was before the technologists raised the spectre of mass death by robot. Only God himself can do the human extinction because he created human beings, said Ms. Good. But they've come in and just destroyed so much of what the Creator created. It's really scary what could happen. The apocalyptic visions offered by industry leaders, what could happen if AI is misused and exploited by humans, or if it derails itself and acts in service of some other mission entirely, are vague and broad. That leaves room for speculation, said David Evan Harris, who teaches courses on AI ethics at the University of California, Berkeley. Would AI interfere with elections? Dupe people out of their life savings? Eliminate work at a massive scale and entrench power in the hands of the tech elite? Colleen Sheehan, who co-directs the Berkeley Center for Law and Technology, said AI agents bent on a particular end could blackmail people or coerce them into acting destructively. But, she said, the digital presences need human help. For a nuclear weapon or a virus to be released, there's a person at many gates, she said. And that person is going to have to be manipulated into thinking that their best option is to move forward as told. Mr. Harris said the challenges of AI are real. It could increase inequality and degrade public information and trust, fatally eroding democracy. But, he said, those challenges are not insurmountable. He classed the task with other big problems such as tackling climate change, the next pandemic, and rising inequality. This is a really great moment for us to call on our democratically elected officials to pass laws urgently holding AI companies accountable for the risks that their products pose to society and the harms that they create, Mr. Harris said. That could include establishing penalties like steep fines or jail time for leaders of companies that lose control of their systems, either to a bad actor or to the AI technology itself, he said. We have to also make sure that it's clear in our legal system that AI is not a person, and therefore AI does not get protections of the First Amendment or other constitutional protections, he said. Dr. Amadai, in his Saturday essay, said Anthropic would invite independent auditors into the company and ask them to publish their findings. He also said AI companies should agree on safety standards and limit how fast their capabilities could advance, and that the United States should get other governments to accept similar limits. In the European Union, policymakers in 2023 agreed to a law that would regulate artificial intelligence. For his part, Mr. Trump said Monday that letting AI companies continue their work unhindered is crucial to competing with China. The technology needs no guardrails, he said, just a high IQ president.

We are not on the verge of losing control of superintelligent systems, he said. The mishaps that occurred resulted from AI company actions that were unsafe. Rena Pearson, a 54-year-old in suburban Atlanta, said that for her husband, an information technology worker, and her two adult daughters, AI has become a tool like any other. You could use a hammer to kill somebody, but you could also use it to build a house, she said. She said she was worried that it could fall into the wrong hands, but not that it would go rogue and turn on humans. It does seem like we could just unplug it, she said. And that article, as AI fears rise, experts suggest focusing on the humans in charge, came from the New York Times, dated the 14th of September. The authors were Maya Spoto and Jill Cowan. You're on The Uncertainty Principle on Vision Australia Radio. I'm your reader and operator today, Barry Levini. We're going to connectsci.au now. An article dated September the 10th, 2026. This one's entitled, Birds Survived Mass Extinction. Feather found in dinosaur poop reveals why. The author is Evrim Yazgan, and it's a paleontology article. Paleontologists have found the best preserved feather fossil from the Cretaceous. The specimen is inside the feces of a carnivorous dinosaur. Details of the find are presented in a paper published in Current Biology. The fossil could also answer an enduring question of paleontology. Why are birds the only group of dinosaurs to survive the mass extinction event at the end of the Cretaceous 66 million years ago, MYA? A rare find. It's such a beautiful, well-preserved feather from such an unexpected source. And it's exciting that it could help us answer this huge question in paleontology, says lead author Jingmai O'Connor, associate curator of fossil reptiles at the Field Museum in Chicago, USA. The fossil came to light in 2016 during fieldwork in northeastern Montana. I was crawling up a rocky outcrop collecting fish fossils when I came across a dark, reddish-brown nodule about half the size of a golf ball, says co-author David DeMar, Jr., a research scientist at the Hell Creek Project Collections Manager at the University of Washington Burke Museum in the U.S. I picked it up and scanned its surface through my hand lens. And that's when I couldn't believe what I was seeing, a tiny fossil feather. I was cautiously optimistic about its discovery, because feathers had not yet been found in the Hell Creek Formation, even after more than 150 years of prospecting, says DeMar. As far as I know, no one has ever thought to look for feathers or to study feathers in coprolites, so this project was really exciting, says O'Connor. Birds of a feather. The feather came from a bird that was a meal for a much larger dinosaur, possibly a Tyrannosaurus rex or Nanotyrannus. Birds themselves are dinosaurs, related to bipedal dinosaurs like T. rex in the theropod group. The first bird-like dinosaurs, like Archaeopteryx, emerged during the Jurassic period about 150 MYA. By the Cretaceous period, examples of true modern birds were present living alongside non-avian dinosaurs. Only the avian dinosaurs survived the asteroid impact and the subsequent mass extinction event that wiped out T-Rex and other non-avian dinosaurs, along with about two-thirds of all life on Earth. Ancient duck-like prey. The team used micro-CT scans to create a 3D model of the feather and surrounding fecal matter. Contained within the coprolite were multiple feathers, fish scales from a gar, and leg bones from a Hesperornithiform bird. The paleontologists assume the feathers and

bones came from the same animal. Hesperornithiforms were aquatic birds, ecologically similar to loons, says O'Connor. Most couldn't fly, and instead, they used their specialized feet to dive down into the water to hunt for things like fish. The feathers showed adaptations for being underwater that we see in living aquatic birds. Hesperornithiforms are close cousins of the neonithes birds that live today. They belong to a group called Enantiornithines, which were the most common type of bird in the Cretaceous. Water not the saviour. Some paleontologists suggest that neonithes survived the mass extinction because they lived near water. But Hesperornithiforms also lived by water, and they went extinct. We think the types of feathers that these birds had, and or the way they molted those feathers, may have been one of the underlying causes of the selectivity of the end Cretaceous mass extinction, O'Connor says. The feathers in the coprolite are the first ever found from a Hesperornithiform. Some of these diving birds' feathers seem to have been modern-looking and waterproof, but they also had some smaller, fuzzy, primitive body feathers that we associate with dinosaurs and Enantiornithines, says O'Connor. The Hesperornithiforms retain primitive feather types that may not have been as efficient for insulation as modern plumaceous feathers, and that could explain why they went extinct along with the Enantiornithines. And that article, Birds Survived Mass Extinction, Feather Found in Dinosaur Poop Reveals Why, was by Ephraim Yazgin. It came from connectsci.au and was dated the 10th of September 2026. Also from connectsci.au and also by Ephraim Yazgin, Tasmanian devils lived with humans for thousands of years before dingoes. And this is dated the 14th of September 2026. Aboriginal people in Australia have had a special relationship with dingoes since the dogs were brought to the continent at least 3,500 years ago. New finds from Juukan Gorge on Putukunti Kurama country in the Western Australian Pilbara show that Tasmanian devils lived alongside humans for tens of thousands of years, a relationship that was only disturbed once dingoes arrived. Researchers, along with traditional owners, identified two ancient devil bones from a rock shelter named Juukan II. Part of a jaw was dated to 6,900 to 7,300 years ago. Another tooth was uncovered from deposits laid down between 42,500 and 47,100 years ago. These bones, along with thousands of other animal, including kangaroo and goanna, and human remains, suggest devils scavenged food scraps around camps for thousands of years before dying out on the Australian mainland about 3,000 years ago. Now the devils are restricted to the island Tasmania off the southeast corner of the continent, a mostly cold and comparatively wet environment. This discovery shows just how ecologically adaptable Tasmanian devils were, says University of New South Wales paleontologist Tim Churchill, lead author of a paper detailing the research published in Archaeology in Oceania. They thrived in the arid, rocky gorges of the Pilbara and perished there through major climatic upheavals. Analysis of more than 8,000 animal bones from the site revealed many had been chewed or digested by carnivores. Tooth marks most closely matched those made by Tasmanian devils. The team also found stone artifacts, campfires, shell beads, bone tools, and a belt made from human hair. Many of the larger bones were brought by people and later scavenged by the devils, suggesting a long-running relationship between humans and the marsupial over a 47,000-year period. The researchers suggest this relationship may have been disrupted by the arrival of dingoes.
This may even have contributed to the extinction of Tasmanian devils from the mainland, along with the disappearance of thylacines everywhere except Tasmania. Scientists have suspected that dingoes had played a role in these local extinctions, along with climatic shifts. The adaptability of devils revealed by the Pilbara finds may bend the needle more in the direction of the dingoes as the main culprit. Dingoes have long been blamed for driving mainland devils extinct by competing for carrion, and perhaps even killing them directly, says Churchill. What's been largely overlooked is competition for another resource, access to people and the food scraps around human camps. Juukan Gorge is a rare site shared by people, devils and other scavengers that was nearly lost when mining giant Rio Tinto blasted it in 2020. Juukan Gorge contains an irreplaceable record of how people, animals and environments changed together over tens of thousands of years, says Churchill. The fact that so much of that record was nearly lost makes every new discovery from the site especially significant. And that was Tasmanian devils lived with humans for thousands of years before dingoes, September the 14th, Evrim Yasgin, and it came from connectsci.au. You've been listening to The Uncertainty Principle. I've been Barry Levine. Same time next week. See you then.

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8: Vatican Secrets. Around 1640, the Italian composer Gregorio Allegri wrote a piece for a nine-part choir. Miserere mei Deus is justifiably one of the most famous and beautiful of all sacred vocal works. This is why. It is a setting of the Ash Wednesday psalm, Have mercy upon me, O God, according to thy loving kindness, and was written while Allegri was an employee at the Papal Chapel in Rome under Pope Urban VIII during the heyday of the Counter-Reformation. The choir divides into a main group and a mini choir, usually placed at a distance from the rest, who sing alternative verses of the psalm. The mini choir is notable for its two solo treble parts. Treble is a boy soprano, one of whom soars high up into the stratosphere, touching a top C. This particular phrase is what makes the piece so distinctive. Even if you think you don't know it, you probably do. The top C's, however spectacular and awesome to hear, though they undoubtedly are, aren't the real reason this piece has earned a place in musical legend. The truth is, this divine and ethereal work was considered so spiritually powerful, so close to a sense of the Almighty, that the Pope insisted that only his personal choir at the Sistine Chapel should be able to sing it, and even they would only perform it once a year during Holy Week. The performances were surrounded by an atmosphere of ritual and mysticism. The copies of the music were locked in the Vatican's vaults for the rest of the year, kept jealously away from the prying eyes of the musical directors of Europe. We are so world-weary these days that we may find it hard to imagine a world in which a piece of sacred music might be considered dangerous or intoxicating. But this was indeed the case with Allegri's Miserere. Composers and musicians travelled to Rome every year to hear this legendary piece, and few were disappointed. All were impressed by the high theatre that led up to its opening bars, with candles extinguished one by one, and the entire clergy kneeling in darkness, and certainly in its first 100 years of performance, they were equally impressed by the virtuoso embellishments of the high castrati on the top lines. In 1788, Goethe wrote about it in his Italian Journey. The music in the Sistine Chapel is unimaginably beautiful, especially the Miserere, And in June 1831, 200 years after its composition, Mendelssohn described it like this. At each verse, a candle is extinguished. The whole choir intones fortissimo, a new psalm melody, the canticle of Zechariah in D minor. Then the last candles are put out. The Pope leaves his throne and prostrates himself on his knees before the altar. Everyone kneels with him and says what is called a Paternoster sub silentio. Immediately afterwards, the Miserere begins pianissimo. For me, this is the most beautiful moment of the whole ceremony. The Miserere begins with the singing of a quiet chord of voices, and then the music unfolds in the two choirs. It was this opening, and in particular the very first sound, that made the greatest impression on me. After an hour and a half in which one has heard nothing but unison singing, and almost without modulation, the silence is suddenly broken by a magnificent chord. It is striking, and one feels a deep sense of the power of music. Although the Pope allowed two personal copies to be made as special gifts, one to the Emperor Leopold I and the other to the King of Portugal in the 18th century, the prohibition on the dissemination of the piece was thorough and meticulously observed. Until 1770, that is, when a precocious 14-year-old boy shocked the musical and ecclesiastical world by memorizing the entire piece. It's about 13 minutes long, on hearing it once, and duly copied it out for all to see. The Miserere thus escaped into the repertoire and was enthusiastically embraced and widely performed thereafter. The precocious boy, in case you hadn't guessed, was Wolfgang Amadeus Mozart. It is worth reading the letter that Mozart's father Leopold wrote to his wife about the whole affair. You have often heard of the famous Miserere in Rome, which is so greatly prized that the performers in the chapel are forbidden on pain of excommunication to take away a single part of it, to copy it or give it to anyone. But we have it already. Wolfgang has written it down, and we would have sent it to Salzburg in this letter if it were not necessary for us to be there to perform it. The manner of performance contributes more to its effect than the composition itself, so we shall bring it home with us. Moreover, as it is one of the secrets of Rome, we do not wish to let it fall into other hands. Ut non incuramus mediate vel immediate in censuram ecclesiae, so that we shall not incur the censure of the church now or later. Mozart, the music smuggler. He seems to have charmed all the cardinals with his pretty Austrian curls and his miraculous playing, so no one took him to task about it. You can hear this piece at concerts occasionally, but the best time and place to hear it is on Ash Wednesday in an English cathedral sung by boys. Women can, of course, sing those incredible high notes, but I think even the most brilliant professional singers would admit the sound doesn't go right through you in quite the thrilling way the boys' voices do. Why an English cathedral, I hear you ask? Well, it would be lovely if you could hear it in the Catholic cathedrals and chapels on the continent that it was intended for, but sadly, they don't have choirs anymore. Not professional ones who do the old-fashioned stuff like this anyway. You need to hear this piece for yourself, because only you will know if you think it was the spiritual power Pope Urban VIII claimed it had been when he banned its publication. Step outside the book for a few seconds and listen to a short excerpt from the Miserere Mei Dei.

0: My view is that the Miserere is indeed a work of rare beauty and subtlety, but the moment, the ritual, the drama of it has to be there for it to have its full impact. Many people have been profoundly moved by music on certain occasions, and I am convinced that the overwhelming majority of these experiences are live ones. The performers, the time, the place, the context are as important as the piece itself. Both Leopold, Mozart, and Mendelssohn identified this aspect of the famous Ash Wednesday service. I can offer you one or two special music moments that I have witnessed. I'm judging a music competition in a small mixed school near Rugby. It is 5 o'clock on a wet June afternoon, and I have been listening, marking, encouraging, advising, and adjudicating since 9 o'clock that morning in a tiny hall the size of a big classroom. A 12-year-old girl is shyly pushed forward to sing a song of her own choosing, unaccompanied, so that her house might attain a few more points by her entertaining, no matter what her individual effort might score. The omens are not good. The hall is almost empty with indifference. The other children have gone home or are playing on the lawn outside. Even more worryingly, the music teacher hasn't a clue what the girl is about to do. When the delightful but nervy youngster announces she is to sing one of my favourite songs, the English folk ballad, "O Waily, Waily," which her mother taught her when she was younger, my heart sinks. But what comes from the mouth of this girl is a miracle. She is not Kirita Kanawa, Cecilia Bartoli or Whitney Houston. She isn't trained to sing, doesn't breathe in all the correct places, nor stand with perfect posture and pose, but she is singing from her heart with the gift of an ordinary child. She means it. She cares about the jilted lover in the song. She knows all 7 verses by heart. It is as if the sound of children playing football outside, the summer evening chorus of birds, the creaking of the wooden chairs pivoting back on their spindly legs, the distant tractor mower, the drawing up of parents' cars, the high-pitched whine of fluorescent overhead lights, and the humming drone of the nearby road have all been suspended in thin air, not silenced, but rendered insignificant by the voice inside the room. You rarely hear children of this age or over-singing old English songs now either. They're too antique, too quaint, too rustic and, well, uncool. So when she sings this timeless traditional plaint, it is, for me, as if some echoing cry has come back to life again. Generations of forlorn lovers somehow find a voice through this girl's gentle, melancholy performance. For love is handsome and love is fine, and love is charming when it is true. As it grows older, it groweth colder and fades away like morning dew. The song ended and the moment passed. The music teacher was speechless. The young contestant sang it again later that night at the prize winners' concert, and though it was beautiful again, it wasn't the same thing. It was the hour of day, the position of the sun in the sky, the background ambience of the exterior sounds, the unassuming expression on the girl's face, not at all expecting praise or success, the spontaneous utterance of a song passed from mother to daughter. It was a magical 5 minutes, and it touched something deep inside me. It was spiritual in its innocent way.
1: Big Bangs, the story of 5 discoveries that changed musical history, by Howard Goodall, published in 2001 by Vintage and read for the RPH Network by Peter Theodore.
0: Another moment. We are in the north transept of Oxford's small and intimate Christchurch Cathedral. It is Holy Week. The choir are giving a complete performance of Bach's St. John Passion. not as a concert, not as a service as such, but as an act of devotion. There are no tickets, no programmes, no interval coffee, and no final applause. The choir are in plain crimson cassocks. All the solos will be sung from within its ranks, and the orchestra replicates the forces available to Bach himself in Leipzig, playing period instruments. It isn't as long as the St. Matthew Passion, but it's over 2 hours all the same. It is the story of Christ's trial, execution, and resurrection, told like an opera without costumes, sets, or actions. The choir consists of 16 boy trebles, they're aged 7 to 13, and 14 men, mostly the right side of 25, and they stand calmly for the duration. This type of music making wouldn't suit the indolent or the impatient. The assembled non-performers, I can't really describe us as either audience or congregation, are still and quiet. The performance is indescribably moving. Three snapshots. The young man who sings Jesus' friend Peter is a friend of the man who takes the part of Jesus. They have sung together many times. In the story, Peter betrays his friend. Suddenly, instead of two far-off Nazarenes in beards and sandals, this point in the story comes across as the disappointing, weak, everyday betrayal that it is in the original. Bach was writing about people, it occurs to me, not gods. When Christ finally gives up the ghost on the cross, the peace comes to a standstill. In concerts and recordings, of course, it never does, because time marches inexorably on. Here the performers stand silently frozen for 3 or 4 uninterrupted minutes. It is dramatic and shocking, and seems agonizingly long. When the music begins again, the full weight and pain of this axis in the narrative sinks in. We need the music to breathe life back into us again. Later on, one of the followers of Jesus of Nazareth, who has come to witness the execution, sings a lament at his passing. Zerfließe mein Herz, that means melt my heart. Tonight, as in Bach's time, this fiendishly tricky aria is sung by a 12-year-old boy. This one is called Jonathan, and the day before he has broken his arm falling from a tree. His arm is in a sling that restricts his breathing, and he is demonstrably pale and fragile. When he starts, we can hardly hear him. His voice wavers and cracks, failing to reach the highest notes with confidence or stamina. He stands there, the notes not soaring but trembling. As the aria builds, he manages to extract more sound for the longer phrases, but the effort seems to exhaust him. Because he sings in one of the finest choirs on earth, he is definitely swimming, not drowning. But the character of the song sounds, I think, traumatized. I do not believe there was a single person present that night who was not held motionless to their seat by the sight of Jonathan's courage delivering this aria. A great stage soprano would undoubtedly make the song sound exquisite by her experienced interpretation and tone quality. But I doubt I will ever hear a performance that more poignantly revealed the truth of the musical setting. Zerfließe mein Herz, in Fluten der Zähren, der Höchsten zu Ehren, erzähle der Welt und den Himmel die Not, dein Jesus ist tot. Melt my heart in floods of tears to honour the highest. Report to the world and to heaven our distress, thy Jesus is dead. Finally, a story about a special needs school in the Greater Manchester area. I'm visiting the school as representative of the sponsors, that was Sainsbury's, of a series of musical workshops and therapy sessions run by the Halle Orchestra's percussion department. The children are severely mentally and physically handicapped, with one carer per child. Some of the children make no identifiable response at all. There is the usual special school atmosphere of affectionate firmness, and the percussion man proceeds with his turn, which involves much clowning and banging around. The kids are enjoying it enormously. The climax to the workshop, which lasts about 20 minutes, is where percussion man, joined now by guitar man, hands out a percussion instrument to every single child and carer. He teaches everyone a rhythm to contribute to the overall orchestra of crashes and bangs, and those that can move do a sort of Brazilian carnival conga around the room with their güiros, maracas, cabasas, and tambourines. During this joyous cacophony, I'm watching a little boy of 5 or 6 who can barely hold the drum he has been given. His carer keeps picking up the beater off the floor for him, but has, after considerable effort, mastered the simple rhythm everyone is whacking out. He isn't smiling or watching the other children. He's too autistic to focus his eyes, but he is hitting the drum rat-tat-tat in unison with everyone else. Not particularly remarkable. A child playing a drum, you might say. My gaze wanders to his right, and I notice that his carer has tears streaming down her face. As she is embarrassed to be caught weeping, I look away. At the end of the session, though, I seek her out, telling her that I couldn't help noticing she had been crying, and was there anything wrong? She says, "You don't understand. I've been working with this little boy since he came here 4 years ago. When he imitated the rhythm of the music just then, it was the first time ever he had responded to something another human being has done. It is his first communication with another person. I was overcome by it, that's all." A child reaches across the abyss, separating him from the rest of humanity. A journey for him as awesome and terrifying as you or I crossing the North Pole in winter. His lifeline. Not a word, not a glance, not a cuddle, not a smile, not a kiss, not a book, not a painting, not a film, not a TV program, not a play, not a computer, not a person even, but a musical rhythm. This is the alchemy of music. It is deep, deep within us, and always has been since the African bush and the Nile Delta. It is a tiny indication in the high-tech modern world of where are we coming from, us Homo sapiens. Is this internal capsule containing music a spiritual thing or a physical thing? You had to be there to trigger a response in us. Music has to be 3D. It has to be happening to us, and we have to be reacting to it. We cannot be impartial. People who have had this kind of experience know that potentially it can change a person's life, that music is much more powerful than we care to admit. That is why the Pope locked Alighieri's Miserere away in his Vatican vaults. He had witnessed the power of it, and he wanted to control it. He probably would have held on to the 14-year-old Mozart and locked him up too, if he had known what unbelievable forces that child was going to unleash. The invention of opera. Of all music's forms, opera generates most rage, excitement, and passion. It is the one musical form that has no meaning without the oxygen of performance. It lives and breathes in the charged atmosphere of public debate and politics. Opera did not emerge gradually like the symphony or the concerto. It burst explosively onto the scene in the 16th century in a flurry of invention and controversy. Today, 400 years later, in London, one of the world's great cultural centres, you can't even rebuild a new opera house without the whole country having an opinion about it. The building of an opera house has always been seen as a political act. One that confirms the status or power of a ruler, a city, or a nation. The political furor that accompanies the erection of an opera house isn't just because of its expense. It is also because people are well aware that it is a statement, too, of the values and priorities of the society, or clique, that builds it. Opera fuses music with universal stories and ideas, a combination that has always had an irresistible attraction. Opera has a unique role within music. It is the arena where music is linked most overtly with the real world, with real issues and real debates. It has become inextricably intertwined with political intrigue, revolution, and nationalism, particularly in the country of its birth, Italy. Elsewhere, it has thrived in cities of great importance, patronized by rulers of great power. What opera is not, whatever current thinking would have us believe, is a marginal or irrelevant art form, sought after only by the cognoscenti. Extravagantly expensive and elitist. We applaud and encourage elitism in sport, so why are we so uneasy with the notion when it comes to the arts? This is a new phenomenon.
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6: Sooner or later, every one of us comes to the edge of our own understanding. We've asked our questions, weighed our answers, and still the mystery of God remains just beyond our reach. Today on Insight for Living, Chuck Swindoll brings us to the close of a very long conversation between Job and his insufferable friends. As he describes their long-winded conversation, Chuck helps us trade our small, manageable ideas about God for a vision of his true majesty and might. Let's begin first with these helpful highlights from the biblical book of Job.
7: Elihu's not a learner. Elihu's busy with that long index finger bouncing against the sternum of Job, and probably never himself had one boil. Job's covered with them. Don't be the Pope, Elihu. Learn from this man. Well, the first speech, he begins in chapter 32 and ends it at the end of chapter 33, and there's a couple of things in it I think are worth mentioning. He speaks first to all the men, verses 6 to 14, then he speaks to Job, and finally gets to his point. Takes him forever, but he finally gets to a point, verse 13 of chapter 33. Why do you complain against him? H is capitalized appropriately. It refers to God, Job. Why do you complain against God that he does not give an account of all his doings? Indeed, God speaks once or twice, yet no one notices it. So he's saying God speaks in a couple of ways. First, verse 15, in a dream or a vision. If you like marking your Bible, put a little one there. That's the first way God speaks, at least he did in those days. And put a little two by verse 19. Man is also chastened with pain on his bed. God speaks when you're sick, when you're laid aside with unceasing complaint in his bones, describing the pain of life, so that his life loathes bread and his soul favorite food. His flesh wastes away from sight, and his bones, which were not seen, stick out. It's a picture of going hungry and being so sick you don't even want to eat. Then his soul draws near to the pit, thinks he's going to die, and his life to those who bring death. Then he refers to a very interesting observation. a mediating angel. Now look closely. He says, God speaks in a dream and a vision in the night, verse 15. And he also speaks even in the pain. There is a message that God communicates in suffering itself. Most people who have gone through deep suffering have a knowledge and a wisdom others of us lack. Why? Because they learned on the bed of affliction. Yeah. And then how do we get the message from God to us? Well, Elihu suggests, look closely, verse 23, there is an angel as mediator for man. One out of 1,000. I think you may have never seen this before. I confess, I don't remember ever reading this before. They're rare. 1 in 1,000, we would say. To remind a man what is right for him, let him be gracious to him and say, deliver him from going down to the pit. And he delivers him from death. Let his flesh, verse 25, become fresher than in youth. Let him return to the days of his youthful vigor. Then he will pray to God and he will accept him. Capital H, God will accept him and he may see his face with joy, may restore his righteousness to man. Let me pause here and let you look at that. Let your mind turn over what we just read. Now, admittedly, this may be Elihu's opinion, but it is inspired. It comes from the Spirit of God, and it's preserved for us in the sacred text. Now, we have now the Holy Spirit who takes the Word of God and reveals truth to us from the Scriptures. But in those days, before the Bible was complete, God gave his message through dreams and visions. And he spoke in the midst of the pain with mediating angels communicating. And Job, God's speaking to you in this. Are you hearing what he has to say? Interestingly, Job doesn't answer. The second speech begins in chapter 34. Elihu is pleading for his audience. Maybe he's seeing Job drift a little, kind of like Eutychus. Hear my words, you wise men, verse 2. Listen to me, you who know, for the ear tests words as the palate tastes food. He says it again in verse 16. If you have understanding, hear this. Listen to the sound of my words. Now he speaks only to Job until he gets to verse 33. Then he waits. It sounds like a pause. In 34:33, if you'll turn there, shall he recompense on your terms because you have rejected it? For you must choose and not I. Therefore, declare what you know. And I think he waits. And Job doesn't speak. Job doesn't even answer Elihu here. So Elihu gets a little ticked. And he ends with a rather strong and firm word regarding repentance. And he now takes up the cause of the other counselors who were blaming Job at every turn. And that continues through chapter 35. In fact, Elihu ends by insulting Job at the end of chapter 35, which is this third speech you may recall in our outline. At the end of it, he sort of levels Job. Verse 13 of chapter 35, surely God will not listen to an empty cry, implying Job's cries are empty. Nor will the Almighty regard it. How much less when you say you do not behold him? The case is before him. You must wait for him. You hear the preaching? And now because he has not visited in his anger, nor has he acknowledged transgression well, so Job opens his mouth emptily. He multiplies words without knowledge. That's really insulting to say it like that. Eugene Peterson gets the idea when he paraphrases, Job, you talk sheer nonsense, nonstop nonsense. That's the way he ends. And then he goes to his fourth message. And Job patiently waits for him to finish. But you know what? When you get toward the end of Elihu's speech, he gets back on target. In fact, chapter 36 and into 37, he covers four bases. Listen to them. They all make sense. First, God watches over the righteous. If the righteous commit a transgression, he lets them know they've done wrong. If they respond to the rod of discipline, he restores them. If they don't, they suffer the consequences. That's awfully good theology. One man suggests that chapter 36 is the best theology in the book of Job thus far. And he may very well be right. Now, what I love is how he ends it. Sometime as a sermon ends, it reaches its best point, doesn't it? He comes toward the end and he begins to introduce Job to the way God reveals himself. By the way, what do you think of when you think of God? What an intriguing kind of question. What's in your mind? Elihu helps Job grasp a pretty good understanding of the living God. He even says he trembles when he thinks of him. Chapter 37, verse 1. At this my heart trembles and leaps from its place. Listen closely to the thunder of his voice and the rumbling that goes out from his mouth. He's beginning to picture God in this thunderstorm. Under the whole heaven he lets it loose and his lightning to the ends of the earth. After it a voice roars. He thunders with his majestic voice and he does not restrain the lightnings when his voice is heard. God thunders with his voice, wondrously doing great things which we cannot comprehend. Now you're talking, Elihu. Now you're onto something. God reveals himself. God shows himself strong. God presents himself in ways that are overwhelming to us. Overwhelming. Unlike the little girl walking beside her mother in a pretty big thunderstorm, and every time the lightning flashed, she turned and smiled. And then walk a little further than the lightning, and she turned. The mother said, "Sweetheart, why do you always turn and look at the lightning?" She said, "Well, God's taking my picture. I just want to smile for him." And he does. He's not. It's not about us. It's not about us. It's about himself in his magnificence. Nahum writes of it. He has his way in the whirlwind and the storms and the clouds or the dust of his feet. He is transcendent. He is magnificent. He is mighty. He is gigantic. He is everything about us, above us, around us, and within us. Without him, there is no righteousness. There is no holiness. There is no ability to change. There is no truth. God authors it all. And Elihu comes to this in the simple form of the thunderstorm. And he shows Job of the living God and he begs him to listen to this, chapter 37, verse 14. Listen, Job, stand and consider the wonders of God. Do you know how God establishes them and makes the lightning of his cloud to shine? Of course he doesn't. Do you know how God establishes them and makes the lightning of his cloud to shine? Do you know about the layers of the thick clouds and the wonders of one perfect in knowledge? Describes it all as a canopy in a few moments. And this, I love that 22, out of the north comes golden splendor around God. It's awesome majesty. Is that magnificent? Nothing around us is awesome or majestic. Nothing. We've seen nothing that can be compared to the living God. We sing of it. Oh, tell of his might. Oh, sing of his grace, whose robe is the light, whose canopy space. His chariots of wrath, the deep thunderclouds form, and dark is his path on the wings of a storm. Thy bountiful care, what tongue can recite? It breathes in the air, it shines in the night. It streams from the hills, it descends to the plain, and sweetly distills in the dew and the rain. Great words from, oh, worship the King. He is great, he is mighty, and we sit in awe and we worship. Job, join me as we worship. Not surprisingly, when God does finally speak 38:1, He answers Job out of a whirlwind. And there he is. Wouldn't that have been great to be there? Oh, wow. Don't talk. Don't talk. Don't say a word. Just stare. Sometimes God bursts on the scenes in such a magnificent way, your breath is taken away. I was fishing with my father many years ago, sitting on a slick in the Cronkaway Bay, just this side of Matagorda Bay. We were sitting in a probably 14-foot fishing boat my granddad owned. My dad was in the back by the motor, and I was up front. And it was one of those days you could flip a penny, and it would hit the water. You could just count the ripples. I mean, it was slick. And it's just about daybreak. All of a sudden, from the depths, came a tarpon. Out of the water, you know. I wish I could jump up above this pulpit to do that for you, but I can't. Anyway, I'm sitting there watching this fish, whoa, come out of the water. My dad, he just didn't even turn around. He says, I told you the big ones were down there. So I cast over, it was as if I'm going to land that mother of all fish. Out of nowhere, this suddenly appears. And so does our God. Job, listen. He's here. He isn't silent. He speaks. And there's no voice like his. Robert Dick Wilson was the professor of Old Testament and Semitics from 1900 to 1929 at the great old Princeton Seminary, back when it was straight, back in the days when its theology was evangelical. And serving on that same faculty had been B.B. Warfield and J. Gresham Machen, great names. Machen later left and began Westminster Seminary, and Robert Dick Wilson left with him. They formed a new school, but anyway, from 1915 to 1917, Donald Gray Barnhouse was a student at Princeton Seminary. Barnhouse later went on to 10th Presbyterian Church in Philadelphia to serve as a pastor for 33 years. But before then, after graduating, about 12 years passed, and they invited Barnhouse to come back to the seminary and to preach in Miller Chapel. And Barnhouse loves to tell the story of just before he got up to preach, Robert Dick Wilson walked in, came all the way down near the front, sat right down close. And I can tell you from experience similar to that, when I preach in the seminary chapel in Dallas and I'm surrounded by those who taught me theology and the languages and whatever, it's pretty intimidating. You have to do a lot of self-talk to get over it, and you... And I'm sure that's what Barnhouse went through when he saw his old prof, Dr. Robert Dick Wilson. Brilliant mind, great man. Barnhouse said when he finished his message, Wilson walked up to him and said, shook his hand, said, if you come back, I will not come hear you preach. I only come once to hear my boys. And I come only to see if they are big godders or little godders. Not sure that he understood what Dr. Wilson meant by that, Barnhouse asked for an explanation. Oh, he said, it's very simple. Some men have only a little God, and they are always in trouble with him. He can't do the miraculous. He can't take care of life's details. He doesn't intervene on behalf of his people. They have a little God, and so I call them little godders. Then there are those who have a great and mighty God. And that's good. He speaks and it is done. He commands and it stands fast. He knows how to show himself strong on behalf of those who fear him. Barnhouse, anxious to know in which category he was, breathed a sigh of relief when he heard the man's final statement. You, Donald, have a great God. And he will bless your ministry.

Great and mighty is our God. When we see him rightly, transcendent, magnificent, sovereign over every storm, our worries fade into proper perspective and worship rises in their place. May that vision of God stay with you long after today's Insight for Living. He is bigger than anything you're facing. Over the last several weeks, Chuck has been walking us through the Old Testament book of Job. It's a shocking portrayal of human suffering. If you're ready to learn more about Job's story, or you're looking for a creative way to guide your Bible study group in lively discussion, we do invite you to request the Searching the Scriptures Bible Study workbook for this series. 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I'm Clayton Bjellin, inviting you to join us when Chuck Swindoll describes the next twist in Job's surprising story, tomorrow on Insight for Living.

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5: Here in the book of Revelation, I hope you've turned already with me to chapter 5 and 6 and 7, we come to see this divine event as a reality. It's in the future, but he paints a picture for us as if it's happening now. From Revelation chapter 5 all the way to chapter 19, we find ourselves having a front seat from which we are watching the culmination of history. We're watching the ultimate judgment of evil and sin in the world. We are watching the ultimate justice of God comes about, righting the wrong. These judgments are in groups of sevens. The seven seals, seven trumpets, and seven bowls. And the question is this: do these upcoming catastrophic events frighten me? And the answer is absolutely not. Absolutely not. Ought to not frighten any of us who know the Lord Jesus. As these events draw closer and closer, I personally become more thrilled and making every minute of my life count to prepare for that great day. Far from being afraid, Jesus said in Luke 21:28, when these things begin to take place, stand up, lift up your heads, because your redemption draws near. Now, this is one of the most exciting times to be alive, at least as far as I'm concerned. And today we look at these events, beginning of chapter 5. John sees the Lord on the throne. There, a scroll in his hand. The scroll is sealed with seven seals. And that scroll contains a secret. It contains a vital information. It contains a very important information. Don't miss it, because that's really the key to the book of Revelation. That is the key. John hears an angel proclaiming loudly, who is worthy to break these seals and open the scroll? And John begins to weep and weep and weep. Why? Why John is weeping? Because he knows what is written on that scroll. What was written on that scroll is none other than the future of humanity, the future of planet Earth. What's inside that scroll? It was the title deeds to planet Earth. And as I tell you all the time, that you must interpret the scripture by the scripture. Where is the precedent in the Bible, in John's Bible, the Old Testament, about this? But why did John react in such weeping fashion? Because John understood the precedent of that script. And it's found in the book of Jeremiah, chapter 32. Now, imagine with me, visualize with me, Judah is in absolute chaos. It's been defeated by the Babylonians. They decimated Jerusalem. And disasters, people are dying of famine and dying of sword. Soon Israel is going to follow suit. They too are going to be taken captives into Babylon. And in the midst of this chaos, the Lord tells Jeremiah something that absolutely does not make sense. He says to Jeremiah, go and buy a piece of land. Why would God do this? Only when Jeremiah obeyed did he understand this. Jeremiah buys the piece of land from his cousin Hanamel, and he places the title deed for the land in a clay jar. That was the safest thing back then. Because you put it in a clay jar and you bury it, that's as good as a safe. And so he takes the title deed and he buries it to preserve it for a long time. What did this deed represent? It's not just a piece of land and it's not just... No. It represents something far bigger than just a purchase and a title deed. It represents the promise of God, Jehovah, that He will bring His people back from the Babylonian exile in 70 years' time. That represents the promise of God. That's why it was important to Jeremiah. And John understood that this scroll, that no one was found worthy to open, is the title deed to planet Earth. And this is God's promise, that this title deed that was handed over by Yahweh Himself to Adam, and by his disobedience, by his rebellion against God, by him not obeying the voice of God, Adam literally handed that deed, the title deed of the earth, he handed it to Satan. And Satan, though he's defeated on the cross, he lost his power over the believers, but he's still roaming the earth. 2 Corinthians 4:4 calls him the God of this world, the God of this world system. And he will remain the God of this age until the glorious appearance of our Lord Jesus Christ. Now, why John is weeping? Why does he weep? Because no one is found worthy to open the scroll. As long as this title deed remains closed, Satan is roaming the earth, creating havoc. Revelation 5:5, one of the 24 elders called out to John. He said, don't weep, John. See the Lion of the tribe of Judah, the root of David. He has triumphed. He is able to open the scroll and its seven seals. And when John looks, he does not see a lion. He sees a lamb. And as if he's been sacrificed. A lamb with seven horns and seven eyes and seven spirits. Remember, seven is the number of perfection. The seven horns represents or speaks of his perfect power. The seven eyes speak of his perfect knowledge and perfect wisdom and perfect understanding. And the seven spirits speaks of the sevenfold ministry of the Holy Spirit. Who is the lamb? He's the only one who conquered death. Jesus is the only one who's worthy to open those seals. Jesus is the only one who by his death and resurrection earned back the deeds from the grasp of Satan. Remember this, in the wilderness, Satan said, I'll give it to you. Just bow to me. And said, no way, Buster. Rough translation, but you get the meaning. He said, I'm going to get it, but I'm going to get it through the cross in obedience to my Father. Well, if he's the Lamb of God, Why did this one of the 24 elders sit the lion? He said, the Lion of Judah. Because the very Lamb of God who was sacrificed for our sins is also going to be the Lion of Judah who will execute judgment upon the earth. And if you do not receive him as the Lamb of God who forgives your sins, you're going to have to face him as your judge, as the Lion of Judah. When the Lamb took the scrolls, the elders and the angels fell down and praised him. Verse 8. The angels and the elders are holding golden bowls. What's in them? The prayers of the saints. They're not clay jars, they're golden bowls. Beloved, God keeps your prayers in golden bowls. When you are discouraged and you're ready to give up praying, I want you to remember this. Remember that your prayers are kept in golden bowls. This is how much our Lord values our prayer. This is how much our Lord loves our prayers. This is how much the Lord treasures our prayers. And while they were holding golden bowls, they were singing a new song. You are worthy to take the scroll. Well, I guess now we come to perhaps the most somber part of Revelation, the opening of the seals of the scroll. Now, I'm absolutely convinced we're closer to that day than any other time in history. Think with me, please, of the incredible growing satanic influence throughout the world. Think of how even believers accept things that they would not have accepted only 30 years ago. Think of the environmental movement that turned into a religion and the worship of Gaia, the Mother Earth. Think of the growing number of pastors who are abandoning biblical authority. Think of the Islamist barbarism toward the Christians everywhere. Think of all the deaths of the world. Think of the interdependence of the economic system worldwide. It would not have made sense only 100 years ago. In the book of Revelation chapter 18, when it talks about a complete worldwide collapse. Think about all these things and more that I wish I had the time. And I have to believe we're getting close. Chapter 6. This is the heart of the book of Revelation. John watches as the Lamb opens the first of the seven seals. Beloved, this is a very dark period in human history, the darkest ever. The breaking of the first seal of the seventh sets in motion a period of time known as the Great Tribulation. Some of you might be surprised that the period of the Great Tribulation, those 7 years, are not mentioned in Revelation for the first time. It's in the book of Daniel. In the book of Daniel, chapter 9 particularly, Gabriel tells Daniel in verses 9, 25, 26, and 27, he gives him three groups of sevens. The first two sevens, they were fulfilled with meticulous details. They were fulfilled with meticulous accuracy. This third seven period, 7 years, is in the future. In Daniel 9, 27, here's what he said. Listen carefully. He, the Antichrist, will confirm a covenant with many for 1/7. In the middle of that seven, he will put an end to sacrifice and offering. And on the wing of the temple, he will set up an abomination that causes desolation until the end that is decreed is poured out on him. The very person that Daniel talks about as the Antichrist is the same one that John talks about as the beast. And we'll look at that in a couple of messages. It's the same one that Jesus talked about in Matthew 24, with precision. When the Lamb opened the first four of the seven seals, the Great Tribulation sits in motion. That is a global event. I know there are some people across the world who are living in tribulation right now, but this is going to be a global event. No one will be able to escape it. These four seals are represented by four horse riders. With the first seal comes the rider of a white horse, symbolizing the promise of false peace. The Antichrist is going to pause as a man of peace, as a champion of peace. Who knows? He may even win the Nobel Peace Prize. We don't know. Satan is a counterfeiter, and he knows that only Jesus is the Prince of True Peace. So he sent this emissary of his, is a master diplomat, a persuasive leader, who's pretend to be all for peace. But because he's a deceiver, that pretension will not go on forever. Talking about this, Paul said in 1 Thessalonians 5:3, while people are saying peace and safety, destruction will come upon them suddenly. The false man of peace wears a false crown, and he makes false promises of peace. Naturally, it follows, after that deception, the second horse rider, the second seal, and this one is fiery red, because he's going to unleash war like the world has ever known before. The third seal unleashes a rider of a black horse. That represents famine, economic collapse, riots in the streets, disorder everywhere. The rider of the black horse has a pair of weighing scales in his hand, symbolizing the scarcity of food. The fourth seal unleashes the rider on a pale horse, and pale is the color of death. And it's natural, with all the starvation and chaos and death, death will follow. But this is not just earthly death, not just physical death, but eternal death as well. Because he said Hades follows. That's eternal judgment. Let me repeat, none of this troubles me and troubles my heart. None of it. None of this makes me face the future without confidence. None of it. None of this shakens my firm belief that nothing will separate us from the love of Christ. Romans 8, 35, 36, and 37, who shall separate us from the love of Christ? Shall tribulation or hardship, persecution or famine or nakedness or danger or sword? In all these things, we are more than conquerors through Christ who loved us. Amen. The fifth seal, chapter 6 of Revelation, the fifth seal is broken. And the martyrs begin to cry out, how long, O sovereign Lord, until you judge the inhabitants of the earth and avenge our blood? And here comes the Lord's answer. He said, just a little longer. Hold on. Judgment is on its way. We do not see life and death from God's perspective. We look upon death as terror. But God is delighted when one of his saints arrive into the doors of heaven. That's why the scripture said, precious in the eyes of the Lord are the death of what? His saints. From God's perspective, death of the believer means that he or she have successfully completed their mission. I know probably some of you are going through a hard time right now. And you're probably looking up to heaven and saying, how long, O Lord? When will you answer me, Lord? The Lord's word today for you is this, hold on, I'm on my way. Can you say that with me? Hold on, I'm on my way. The sixth seal that the Lamb breaks, earthquake shakes the very foundation of the earth. I mean, this will make the tsunamis, the worst of tsunamis we've ever seen, and the worst of earthquake, like they will make those like a Sunday school picnic in comparison. The sun will turn into black, and the moon will turn into the color of blood. The stars are going to be falling. I mean, everybody panics when one asteroid coming to Earth, and everybody panics and worries. This will be thousands of them. Every mountain and island is dislocated. On that day, the Bible said that the powerful heads of states and the kings and the rulers, they will be terrified, but there will be nowhere for them to hide. Yet in spite of this, even in the midst of this horror, those who are rebellious against God are not even going to think about asking for forgiveness. Instead, they'll be thinking about, where can I hide? Where can I hide? And they're going to be crying out to the rocks, hide us from the face of the wrath of the Lamb. After the sixth seal comes an interlude. It's in chapter 7. The seventh seal will have to wait. We'll look at it next message. Because there is an interlude. Now, I'm not creating it, it's just happened, the Bible does it. Meanwhile, on the earth, there are still 144,000 faithful witnesses for Christ. These faithful witnesses are sealed with the Holy Spirit. What does that mean? Well, Ephesians 1:13, 1 Corinthians 1:22 tells us that all of the elect of God are sealed by the Holy Spirit. That sealing is for ownership. This is the mark that you are bought with a price, that you don't own yourself, but you are owned totally and completely by the Lord Jesus Christ. He paid for you by His precious blood. He owns you. Now again, the number 12 represents completion. So if you multiply 12 by 12,000, you get a complete number, hence 144,000. This is a symbolic number, meaning none of the elect of God is going to be lost. Amen? None of the elect will be lost. Meanwhile, the rest of chapter 7 tells us about what's going on in heaven. Oh man, I love that. I'll have to get to the parts about heaven. It's a beautiful scene, a multitude from every nation, every tribe and every language, standing before the throne of God and the Lamb. And they were wearing white robes, symbol of purity. Because the only purity we have, beloved friends, is the righteousness of Jesus Christ, not our own. Because they washed those robes in the blood of Jesus Christ, the only purifying power. They are praising God and saying, salvation belongs to our God who sits on the throne and to the Lamb. Do we really, really understand what it means to gather on the first of the week to worship? Do we really understand what that means? A Pulitzer-winning author by the name of Annie Dillard, she was writing and speaking about Sunday morning services, and she asked the question, does anyone have the foggiest idea what sorts of power we blithely invoke? And then she continued, she said, the churches are like children playing on the floor with chemistry sets, mixing up batches of TNT to kill a Sunday morning. When we gather together and go through the motion of worship, but fail to realize the awesome power of God that's being released in worship. Did you know that God really doesn't like going through the motions of worship? Read about it, Isaiah. It's an offense to Him. He wants us to worship in spirit and in truth. One of the elders tells John that these faithful people who came through the pain and the suffering of this earthly life, they're the ones. Why? Because God seals His elect. Let me tell you something. No matter what happens, we know that He's going to protect us. He's going to seal us until He takes us all the way home. That's the deal. He doesn't save us today and not save us tomorrow and not save us for eternity. Once He writes your name in the book of life, He writes it with His blood, not with a pencil and eraser. And that is why we're sealed. And here again, finally, He gives us another paradox. The Bible is filled with paradoxes. The Lamb becomes a shepherd. Just like God becomes a man. The master becomes a slave. The king becomes a servant. Now the Lamb is our shepherd. Is He your shepherd?
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10: 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And just a warning that today's program may contain language which some listeners could find offensive.
11: Sunset Ridge by Nicole Alexander. Narrated by Cynthia Howell. This is a DAISY recording produced by the Vision Australia Information Library Service, commencing on January the 9th, 2015. This book was published by Bantam in 2013. No unauthorised copying, broadcasting, or public performance of this recording is permitted. When the last of the injured and the dead were carried off the scarred dirt to await stretcher bearers, the men collapsed into the trench. For long minutes they simply sat, arms dangling by their sides, smokes clinging to dry lips, as stretcher bearers moved to and fro. One damaged digger laid out on a canvas stretcher was set down for a moment by Luther's side. With difficulty, he lifted a bloodied hand. Luther clasped it strongly. "I knew you wouldn't forget me, Cobber," he muttered, before being carted away. Thaddeus took a sip of water and ran the edge of his harmonica across his tongue. When he placed it to his mouth, the first few strains were shaky but recognisable. It was "My Darling Clementine." Luther arched his neck so that the earth wall of the trench was firm against his skull. Very slowly he rocked to and fro. "Hey, Dave, you got that picture on you? You know, the one of the river?" Dave fumbled about in his uniform. The sketch was dog-eared and torn in places, but it clearly depicted the four of them in their old fishing spots by the Banyan River. Harold cleared his throat. "Geez, that's a beauty. Good on you, Dave." The men were silent as the sketch was passed around to the strains of the harmonica. "Do you have more of these?" Thorny asked. "He's drawn half the battalion," Thaddeus elaborated, "and everything in between." Luther ran the blade of his tomahawk against a sharpening stone, regular artist is. He'll go without rations to carry his sketchbook. You know, Harold began, you're like a big bush spider. He studied the drawing. You wind us up in your sticky web and hold us fast. I can almost imagine we're back there. Put me in your drawing, will you, Dave? Thorny asked quietly. I'd like to be there too. Sure thing, Dave agreed. Pipe down with that music, Captain Egan called from the mound that was his dugout. We don't need a whiz-bang landing on our heads. Thaddeus gave a defiant squeal on the mouth organ and hunkered down to rest. In no man's land, the strains of an answering harmonica floated unexpectedly across the barren landscape. Then it too was silenced. Dave closed his mind to the morning's images and narrowed his thoughts to the only things worth remembering. Luther's bravery and a great mangy dog named Antoine. Thaddeus waited at the entrance to the dugout. Unlike the men's cramped hole in the ground, it was reinforced with timber and spacious enough to accommodate a table and chairs. Two camp bunks were pushed hard against a rear wall. Dirt fell onto them intermittently from the low ceiling. At the table, a seated Captain Egan read the note the messenger had presented and ran a finger across what appeared to be a map. Above him, a kerosene lantern hung from a timber beam. The vibrations from the intermittent shelling caused the lantern to swing to and fro. Very well. Tell the brass we'll move out after dark. The messenger saluted, leaving Thaddeus alone with the captain. Drink? Captain Egan asked, beckoning him forwards. Two rats were fighting on top of one of the cots. With barely a glance in their direction, the captain flung a book at the rodents, which quickly took flight. That's about the best juice I've found for the rule book. He poured rum into stubby glasses and offered one to Thaddeus. Sit, Harrow. He took a sip, and then placing the glass down, folded the map of the battlefield and tucked it into a leather compendium. Well, we're to be relieved tonight. What, already? Captain Egan drained the glass of rum. 5 days, Harrow. We've been in the front line for 5 days, 9 if you count the time in the support trench. Although we've little to show for our efforts, the Germans have been constant in their defence. They are well dug in, sir. Thaddeus studied the contents of the glass in his hand. The days were blurring together, broken only by a tin of bully beef and the endless monotony of sitting uselessly in their trench until the next engagement with the enemy. And still the guns fired, shuddering both man and land, until Thaddeus doubted he would ever again sit tranquilly, without expecting some type of torment to rage down on him. Harrow, Captain frowned. Sorry, sir. I said that I'm promoting you to sergeant. Thaddeus accepted the grimy envelope and enclosed stripes and saluted Captain Egan. Thank you, sir. His advancement came at a cost. The previous sergeant was dead. At ease, Harrow. Have a seat. You're a cool head in battle, which is more than can be said for your brother Luther. He's a damn good soldier, sir. Relax, Sergeant. I'm not disputing his fighting qualities, merely making an observation. The men would follow him anywhere, sir. Captain Egan nodded. You as well, Harrow. The chair squeaked as he crossed his legs. We're on furlough for a week. I asked for 2, but it appears we've been drafted for a work detail. Pouring a splash more rum for both of them, the captain slid the platoon mail across the desk. I've also received orders that Harold Lawrence is to be transferred across to us, as well as the 3 other men that were part of the temporary relief. Yes, sir. Good. Captain Egan sat forward. We don't bring petty arguments to war, Sergeant. No, sir, Thaddeus agreed, swallowing the remains of the rum. He gathered up the mail, unsurprised that the captain knew that he and Harold were barely on speaking terms. War hadn't changed Harold. He was just as arrogant. Thaddeus could have forgiven him for his attitude regarding Coralie, But they had fought twice while Thaddeus had been prepared to right the situation. Harold wasn't. It was as if they were kids again, bickering over who had the best slingshot or who could run faster. The competitiveness that had always marked their friendship now served to pull them apart. The worst of it was that Thaddeus was not one to be beaten either. But now they were in the thick of things, he simply wasn't interested in confronting his old friend. There were other things to worry about. All Thaddeus wanted was to survive the war and make it home to Sunset Ridge with his brothers. Dismissed, he left the dugout and passed the word along that they were to be relieved at dark. It was quiet this morning, and the men were lined up along the wall of the trench. Some wrote letters home, others cleaned equipment. Dave sat sketching the mongrel dog that had sniffed out the wounded digger. The animal was depicted sitting in the trench, the identity discs dangling from his neck. Luther, airing his bare feet in the sun, was heating a tin of bully beef over a small makeshift fire, careful to fan the smoke so as not to give away their position. Thaddeus passed the mail to Trip, who quickly sorted through it and began to hand the letters out. Dave was the first recipient. "Let's hope they don't get lost," Harold quipped in reply to Thaddeus's information. He sat on a munitions crate, cleaning the Lewis gun. Beside him, Thorny set Lysolite on his arms with a cigarette. "A month or so back, we waited 18 hours for our relief to show. Got lost, didn't they, Thorny?" Thorny rolled his eyes. "Bloody new chum officer couldn't find his way to a whorehouse, that one." "You lot are being transferred across permanently," Thaddeus continued through the men sniggering.
12: "What? Joining us?"
11: Luther punched Harold in the arm. Dave added his approval to the chorus of voices.
12: "Well, looks like you won't be getting rid of me so quickly, eh, Thaddeus?"
11: Harold's words had an edge to them.
12: "War isn't the place for petty grievances, Harold," Thaddeus replied. "You're right, mate. A man should know when he's bested," Harold retaliated.
11: Accepting a letter from Trip, he brandished the envelope for all to see before making a show of smelling the paper, as if it were scented. Thorny gave a low, appreciative whistle. "That's enough," Captain Egan interrupted, singling each man out with a hard stare. "And put that blasted fire out, Harrow, before you have Fritz on top of us. Now you've heard the orders. We'll be moving out tonight and not before time." He gestured to Thaddeus. "Harrow has made sergeant." The announcement brought enthusiastic as well as ribald comments, soon silenced by a wave from the captain. "Keep your heads down, men, and we'll be out by nightfall. Post your sentries, sergeant." Thaddeus accepted the men's congratulations, aware of a new wedge between him and Harold. He now outranked his old friend.
12: "Can I have your boots, Luther, if you get knocked?"
11: Luther stopped wiggling his toes and considered Tripp's request. In comparison to Tripp's regulation issue, his boots were well cared for. Tripp squatted opposite in anticipation.
12: "Oh, and this is yours."
11: Luther stared at the letter before tucking it inside his uniform.
12: I tell you what, Luther replied. You give me ten quid and a packet of smokes now, and they'll be yours."
11: Tripp searched his pockets for the money and cigarettes and was about to hand them across when a thought came to him.
12: "But what if you don't get knocked?"
11: "That'd be bloody silly," Luther replied, taking the bartered goods.
12: "Of course I will.
13: Sunset Ridge by Nicole Alexander. Narrated by Cynthia Howell. Chapter 29. Temporary Field Hospital, France, July 1917. Sister Valois directed the walking wounded up the creaking stairs of the chateau. The least able were assisted by volunteer orderlies, who also offered words of encouragement. At the end of the line, a soldier faltered on the first step. Placing a hand on his elbow, she urged him forwards. The blind always proved difficult to accommodate, but at least the worst of this young man's injuries were nearly healed. The men moved stiffly,
11: grateful for the support the age-smoothed banister provided. On the landing above, framed by a 6-foot-high tapestry of 17th-century huntsmen on horseback, three nurses in their pristine uniforms waited to take the men to their respective wards. Sister Valois lingered a little longer than necessary at the foot of the stairs, until the last of the men reached the second level. The receipt and care of the wounded may have given her greater satisfaction if she did not have to send them back to the hell from which they had only recently escaped. Yesterday, 9 men had been released from her care, only to be returned to the front following their allotted leave time. Although Sister Valois's emotions never overtook the professional and somewhat aloof attitude she had so carefully cultivated since the beginning of the war, she found it increasingly difficult to feign indifference. The soldiers had been driven away in a civilian bus, and one of them, a Parisian, had pressed a palm against the rear window, his narrow face staring coldly at the chateau, until the bus turned out of the long driveway. The soldier had taken part in General Nivelle's April offensive at the Battle of Aisne and complained bitterly of having to return to the battlefield. Nearly all of his friends were dead, he told the occupants of the ward upon his discharge, and following the failed April attack, which was supposed to have ended the war within 48 hours, thousands of his fellow French soldiers had mutinied. Waiting at the end of the ward with clipboard in hand, Sister Valois had been stunned by the news. It was the first she had heard of such cowardly behaviour, and she worried for the men listening to such dispiriting tales. When, on the Parisians leaving, she protested at the impromptu address, he cited the continuing high French casualties. They only wished for a decent amount of leave, the Parisian claimed, as they were being forced to stay at the front line for weeks on end. Excuse me, Sister Valois, the other ambulances have arrived. Thanking the male orderly, she crossed the parquet floor and walked through the interconnecting reception rooms. In the main salon with its mirrored doors and gilt chandeliers, she surveyed the neat rows of cots housing the convalescing soldiers. Those who were able wrote to loved ones or played cards, while a curtain section at the far end of the room provided a wounded junior French officer privacy from the enlisted men and access out onto the chateau's grounds. The entrance hall bustled with the arrival of stretchers. Red Cross staff, American medics, and French drivers were being disgorged from the ambulances, which were reversed up under the portico to escape the light rain. A French orderly was doing his best to stop the forward movement of the wounded until Sister Valois' arrival, and he smiled in relief at her approach. As the queue grew, so did the mutterings of discontent from the ambulance staff. Joining the throng were a number of volunteer aides, while a handful of junior nurses assembled quietly and awaited instruction. "We cannot possibly accommodate all these patients." Sister Valois counted 5 more wounded than space allowed. Her complaint addressed to the head of the ambulance convoy was met with apology. "I have my orders, sister, and to be frank, where else would I take them?" The stretcher bearers waited patiently, their arms taut with the strain of the injured they carried. "Very well, they could hardly be turned away. We will make do." Her orders were quick and precise. The volunteers were assigned to bring extra cots from storage and squeeze them into the already cramped converted bedrooms upstairs, while the incoming patients were assessed. The worst of the injured would be assigned to Ward A, the dining room, with those patients not expected to survive. It was against Sister Valois' rules. She firmly believed that placing a wounded man next to another with little chance of survival did nothing for recovery. But Ward A contained spare cots, and bed space had to take a priority over mental health concerns. When the last of the wounded had streamed into the chateau, Sister Valois stood in the entrance hall, arching her right foot. Hours walking across the chateau's parquet floors gave her aching cramps in both ankles and all toes, a condition heightened by sheer exhaustion. The rattling of cots and the steady clomp of boots echoed through the old building, occasionally dispersed by a female voice of complaint. She wondered if the ghosts the junior nurses and volunteers spoke of would be finally evicted from the building with this latest influx of wounded. Certainly there was barely a corner unused. Next on the agenda would be to inform the kitchen staff of the extra mouths to feed, and she would have to cancel all leave for this coming weekend, now they were at capacity again. Are you the nurse in charge? Already thinking of the extra sheets required, she stared blankly at the man standing in the doorway of the chateau. Behind him, ambulance drivers leaned on their vehicles, smoking and laughing. I said, are you the... Yes, Captain. I am Sister Valois. I speak English. Good, because my schoolboy French is limited. He strode towards her, a freckle-skinned, sandy-haired man of middling height and weight, and a cautious smile. He introduced himself as Captain Harrison of the American Field Ambulance. We have seen very few Americans here. Sister Valois ushered him forward, noticing the thick lashes framing pale, kindly eyes. You'll have to walk with me, I'm afraid, Captain. We're rather busy today. They arrived in the first of the reception rooms, in which volunteers were placing clean linen on a number of cots. Captain Harrison gave a low, appreciative whistle as his gaze travelled beyond the occupants of the makeshift ward to the frescoes on the ceiling and the gilt-framed portraits of unknown men and women hanging on the buttercup yellow walls. Very nice. Sister Valois checked the contents of a clipboard passed to her by a junior nurse and inspected an ulcerated leg belonging to a Frenchman aged in his 40s. It needs to be lanced and drained, she advised the nurse in French. The owner of the leg winced. Oh, not again, sister. What is a little scratch compared to what you have already endured? She reminded him kindly. The soldier nodded reluctantly, and she turned to the captain, who was observing her with interest. I won't hold you up, he began, although it is rather a long story. I'm currently on leave, and I thought I would pay you a visit. Me? Sister Valois queried in English, before moving to the next new arrival and switching back to French. A saline drip, a nurse redress this wound. She pointed at the bloody head bandage. Well, a patient of yours, actually, the captain said almost sheepishly. This is going to sound a little strange, but... I assure you, Captain, she interrupted, I have heard and seen many strange things. But please excuse me. Scanning another clipboard, she turned to the nurse hovering at her side and addressed her in French. This soldier should be in Ward A, she tapped the clipboard. Can you not read? He has been burned by gas. Call the orderlies and tell the nurse on duty in Ward A to exchange one of the lesser cases with this young man. The chastised nurse nodded. Yes, sister. Captain Harrison cleared his throat. As I was saying, sister, the reason for my visit today, it's about a dog. Sister Valois stopped prodding at a distended abdomen. Did you say a dog? Yes. Captain Harrison waited until the examination had been completed and then drew her aside. She found herself remembering what it was like to be touched by a man. A single word came to mind. Comforting. Captain Harrison continued, a dog and a French soldier by the name of François Chassy. Sister Valois raised a hand to her throat. He is here. François is strong in the mind, stubbornly strong. The strength may yet be his saving, for he's been in hospital since his wounding last year at Verdun. Captain Harrison considered this piece of information. And he had a brother, Antoine. Yes. Antoine died at Verdun, but the dog you speak of, Captain, have you seen him? Have you seen the war dog they call Roland?

0: But you know this animal, this war dog, as you call him. He thought of the great mangy dog and found it difficult to equate such a lofty description with the wolf-like mongrel he knew. Yes, the woman replied. He could sense the expectation bubbling up within her. Perhaps the rumours were true, Captain Harrison thought. Certainly the animal was graced with an uncanny sixth sense when it came to differentiating between the wounded and the dead. But dragging soldiers to safety in no man's land? That was a stretch. Sister Valois touched his sleeve. You have not answered my question, Captain. Have you seen Roland? Yes, the captain answered slowly. Yes, I have. Chapter 30. Chassis Farmhouse, 10 miles from Saint-Omer, northern France, August 1917.
1: G'day. I'm looking for the artist.
0: Harold stopped dunking his smalls in the water trough and inclined his head to direct the soldier towards the open patch of ground in front of the farmhouse. Dave had the best spot of the billeted diggers, dappled sunlight from nearby trees, the cool stone of the house behind his back, and an admiring French woman who treated him to titbits from her kitchen. None of them could top Dave's gift of a sketch of the farmhouse, with the owner standing in the doorway.
1: Over there, next to the bloke shaving, Luther added.
0: This boy appeared younger than the last, a skinny, flea-bitten sort who was likely to get blown back across the channel to England if a shell landed near him. The young soldier glanced around and then walked through the groups of resting diggers. Some played cards or slept. Others cleaned the dishes from the portable field kitchen, while a handful played cricket with a cloth ball and a length of timber.
1: 66 and still not out, Thaddeus yelled
0: as he lobbed the ball into the trees. Trip and fall rushed after it. Thaddeus sat down in front of the wicket, a broken birdcage, and grinned.
1: Show off, Harold mumbled in Thaddeus's direction,
0: before turning back to watch the newest subject head off to find Dave.
1: More stray soldiers have been here than I've had cooked breakfasts.
0: Stripping off, he clambered into the animal's watering trough, his knees close to his chin.
1: We can thank Captain Egan for Dave's newfound celebrity, not that we're making much out of it. A man can't live on smokes.
0: We'll pass the word along that from now on it's a bottle of plonk or a chicken in return for one of his sketches.
1: Fair enough.
0: Luther hung his shirt to dry over a branch and sat on the ground. The men were lethargic this morning. They had spent the past few days loading cut lengths of timber onto carts to be used to reinforce trenches. The week prior, they'd been transported on buses from Tatingham to Saint-Omer and on arrival had helped another work detail load munitions for transportation to the front. It was obvious that the brass had a new push coming.
1: Have you talked to Thaddeus yet?
0: No, Harold stated. To be fair, trench life since Harold's arrival had not allowed much time for chinwags.
1: Isn't it time you two made up? Luther suggested. What are you fighting about anyway?
0: He thought back to the day Thaddeus was promoted to sergeant and the antagonistic way in which Harold had sniffed appreciatively at a letter received in that day's mail.
1: It's between us, Harold's words were clipped. Best you stay out of it.
0: Luther wasn't inclined to stay out of it, especially because he couldn't get a word out of Thaddeus either. What he did know was that there had been two fights between the former best mates last year, one at the Banyan show and another out the back of Lawrence Ironmonger's a couple of days before he met up with Thaddeus on the Western Mail.
1: There is something I want you to know, though, if you can keep it a secret.
0: What? Luther asked.
1: Coralie Shaw and I are engaged.
0: Harold leaned back in the trough. Does that bother you? I know you and she had something going for a while back at the show last year and she stood up for you in court. Luther was slow to respond. There were two letters from Coralie secreted in his pocket and neither mentioned anything about Harold. He thought back to the day at the cemetery when Coralie first told

0: him that Harold had asked her to wait for him until after the war. It wasn't possible, was it?
1: Really? You kept that quiet?
0: Well, I had to. Actually, if you want to know, that's one of the reasons your brother and I fell out. That and what my mother would call a personality clash.
1: Are you telling me you two were fighting over Coralie Shaw?
0: Luther could not believe it. First, Harold was telling him that he was engaged to Coralie, and now he was saying she was one of the reasons Harold and Thaddeus were avoiding each other.
1: Does Thaddeus know about you and Coralie?
0: Not that we're engaged. Luther's head spun. Something was very wrong. Coralie was writing to him. And as for Thaddeus, Luther was sure that Harold had his wires crossed. Everyone expected Thaddeus to marry well, and if he was promoted in the field again, he would return to Australia with a pick of the grazier's daughters to choose from.
1: Hell's bells!
0: Luther would bet his rum ration on Miss Bantam resurfacing. Lighting a cigarette, he concentrated on controlling the trembling in his left hand. It was as if his stutter had taken up residence in this new yet unscathed part of his body, for his speech was much improved. Harold splashed water on his face.
1: Are you going to tell me who you've been writing to?
0: Luther drew on the cigarette. A friend.
2: Sunset Ridge by Nicole Alexander. Narrated by Cynthia Howell. This book was published by Bantam in 2013. 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
10: BBC News with Danielle Jałowiecka. The UN Refugee Agency says more than 100,000 people have been internally displaced by the renewed conflict in Yemen between the Iran-backed Houthis and the Saudi-supported government. Several thousand more have fled across the Bab el-Mandeb Strait to Djibouti in eastern Africa, where officials are warning of a humanitarian crisis. Richard Kagoe reports from Nairobi.
11: Boats carrying refugees from Yemen are arriving in the city of Obok on Djibouti's Red Sea coast. Some were rescued by coast guards after running out of fuel during the 20-kilometer crossing from Yemen. Officials warn the numbers could rise if fighting continues, worsening a humanitarian crisis in Djibouti. The country already hosts tens of thousands of displaced people, including asylum seekers. Iran-allied Houthi rebels have seized Yemen's entire Red Sea coast after a fierce battle with government forces, tightening their hold on crucial shipping lanes.
10: Train services have been severely disrupted in parts of the Netherlands by what the authorities suspect are coordinated acts of sabotage. The railway operator ProRail said pipes had been attached to tracks in more than 20 locations, mainly in rural areas, triggering red signals that disrupted traffic. Later, fires erupted around midday in several places alongside highways, forcing authorities to close roads. The fires were caused by farmers who oppose government plans asking them to reduce nitrogen emissions. A farmers' group said it was not responsible for the railway sabotage, but it couldn't rule out angry farmers acting individually. Lithuania's defence minister says the war in Ukraine appears to be spreading hours after NATO jets shot down a drone over Lithuanian airspace. Robertas Kaunas blamed the incident on Russia and said they may become more frequent if Moscow wasn't forced to negotiate for peace. The president of the European Commission, Ursula von der Leyen, has accused Russia of reckless and dangerous behaviour after a separate incident saw a Russian frigate fire two flares at a Danish military helicopter off the Danish coast. Meta says it's reviewed its procedure for reporting child safety cases in India after concerns were raised by a BBC investigation. Divya Arya reports from Delhi.
12: A Meta spokesperson told the BBC that it will now report child safety cases directly to India's Cybercrime Coordination Centre under the Home Ministry. Meta has previously routed them through US authorities. The move follows a BBCI investigation that found Instagram ads using terms such as rape video and child video, including an ad depicting a young girl in distress. The ads directed users to Telegram channels selling the material. Following the report, the Indian government summoned Meta officials and an inquiry was initiated.
10: You're listening to The World News from the BBC. A report by the UN Nuclear Energy Watchdog has warned of a decline in security at facilities in both the United States and Russia. The IAEA says Russia has produced 4,000 kilograms of weapons-grade nuclear material at a time when global cooperation on nuclear security has gone into decline. In the US, independent oversight of the nuclear power industry has been cut, it says, while across the nearly 50 countries which operate nuclear plants, defences against cyber hacking are described as outdated and insufficient. Police in northern India have arrested a man accused of driving his car into a female motorcyclist outside Delhi in an alleged road rage incident, which has triggered national outrage. A video on social media shows the woman riding with a group when the car hits her bike and drives off. She falls onto the ground as her motorcycle skids away. The car driver has denied striking her deliberately. He claimed members of the biking group had repeatedly overtaken his car before slowing down in front of it. Kenya is celebrating after becoming the first African country to be chosen to host the 2029 World Athletics Championships. President William Ruto called it a victory for generations of athletes who made the nation synonymous with athletic excellence. Celestine Karoni reports from Nairobi.
2: The country has produced numerous Olympic and world champions, with two-time Olympic marathon winner Eliud Kipchoge among those who made the case for Nairobi during the bid process. The decision is historic, with Africa having never hosted the Senior World Athletics Championships despite producing some of the sport's biggest stars. The Kenyan capital previously bid for the 2025 World Championships but lost out to Tokyo, with infrastructure a key weakness. This time, the country pointed to upgrades to existing facilities as evidence of its readiness, with stadiums being renovated ahead of co-hosting next year's Africa Cup of Nations football tournament.
10: BBC News.
3: People fixing, people fixing the world.
6: While the world is fixated on problems, this is the program that tells you about solutions. Welcome to People Fixing the World from the BBC World Service with me, Myra Anubi. Today we'll be finding out about two projects that can help disabled people: a reading club where the books have no words, and a picture app that could save lives. Every day, many of us rely on words to communicate, to learn, to connect. But the solutions we'll hear about today have a big impact without any words. First, a book club with a difference. And here to tell me more is our reporter, Natalie Duo. Natalie, it's great to have you back.
5: Hi, Myra. Thank you.
6: Now, Natalie, before we talk about the book club, right, I'm just wondering, what's your experience like with reading?
5: Well, my experience with reading, so I properly learned how to read in my late teens.
6: Mm-hmm.
5: And since then, I can't stop reading.
6: What sort of books do you like?
5: I'll read anything from fiction to autobiographies. If you give me a recommendation, or if I see any recommendations on social media, I'll buy the book and then I'll just read it.
6: You'll read it, yeah. And I mean, we do know you love reading because you're now a published author.
5: I am, yeah. The book is about, it's explaining to children what a learning disability is. And I wrote my personal examples of how I've always struggled from being a child to where I am now in life.
6: Mm-hmm. Tell us a bit more. How does that impact you?
5: My learning disability impacts me on my day-to-day life. So things like doing fancy hairstyles, I can't do. Doing my shoelaces, I struggle to do.
6: Mm-hmm.
5: So another example I can give you is public transport.
6: Mm.
5: Someone with a learning disability may not able to use the tube or the bus, so they may need a taxi to take them everywhere.
6: Right, right. And for people who can't see you, I just want to say your hair looks lovely, right? But it's also worth saying that while we use the term learning disability here in the UK, in many other countries it's different. This kind of impairment is described as an intellectual disability, and that would include people with Down syndrome, right? Here in the UK, there are roughly 1.5 million people with a learning disability, and a much larger group, about 8.5 million, find reading very difficult. But now let's get back to the solution today, Natalie. Tell me about this book club.
5: This book club is run by a charity that is called Books Beyond Words, and they publish special books that don't have any words. They're published specifically for people who have a learning disability. and people come together and read them in book clubs.
6: Right. So instead of the traditional kind of book clubs where people read the book before and then discuss them later, here people read the book together and discuss it in the sessions.
5: Here's an example. Do you want to see?
6: Yes, please. Let me see. So this book is called Going Into Hospital. And just kind of looking through the book, you've got illustrations, large ones, on each page that continue, but no words, just pictures. But Natalie, I'm just wondering, how does it work? Just looking at this book, how do you read this without any words?
5: Well, I went along to a book club to find out. The group I joined met in a library in London, and we were reading a new book called Being Safe Online, Amy's Story.
13: Hello. Hi, Natalie.
5: Hi. Hi, everyone. I'm Natalie. Can I please join in today?
14: Yes.
5: I joined about 15 people around a big table, and we start to read a new book. Today, the group is led by Robert, a project administrator.
15: So I will start. So, story starts with two ladies that are walking in a park, just having a nice walk, and one of them seemed to recognize a tall, slender man it is. I'm going to name the lady with the pink shirt Amy, and the lady in the purple jacket Rose.
5: In these books, the characters don't have any names. Instead, the group enjoys making them up themselves.
15: And the man, what should we call the man? Would anyone
16: Ben,
15: like to?
16: Ben.
15: Ben.
16: Ben.
15: Let's go, Ben. Yes.
5: Everyone takes a turn reading the story. Some people at the book club have a more severe learning disability. Charlene has trouble speaking, but she can follow the story and is helped by a carer.
15: Next page. Page 10. We'll see what she is looking on the phone. Oh, that's cute.
17: Dove.
15: Dog, yeah. Sending a picture to her.
17: Man.
18: There is a man here.
15: Is it sending?
18: I think they are on video call.
15: On video call. Mm-hmm. Well, he is showing her his dog.
18: Yeah. Mm.
5: The story is about a woman called Amy who makes friends with a man online. We decide to call that man John. Amy and John send each other pictures of their pets.
19: Amy.
15: Yes.
19: I think she might be taking a picture of her cats as well.
15: Yeah.
5: But then I notice that John sends Amy a picture of something else.
20: John is, playing a game. Oh, taking a picture.
15: Mm, we're taking a picture of what? You.
20: It's his foot.
5: John wants Amy to send a picture of her foot too, but our group didn't like that.
21: What would you do if somebody asked you to send a picture of your foot?
22: I would say no.
19: No.
22: I
19: would
22: say no. I would say no. I'm sending you that. It's a bit weird, isn't it?
5: At this point, I'm starting to get worried about Amy. And sure enough, things get worse. John soon asks Amy to take her clothes off while on a video call.
22: But she has to take all her clothes off.
15: Ooh. What's happening now?
20: She hanged up on her.
15: Yeah.
20: And she's still in her undies.
15: She is, yeah.
5: And then John uses the pictures to try and get money from Amy.
19: If you don't give me money, and I'll show to people.
23: He's going to show.
19: Yeah.
23: He'll show it to other people.
19: Yeah.
23: It's like, it's blackmail.
19: Blackmail, yes.
23: Yeah.
20: At first, he was such a nice guy. And then Mr. Footsie turned into a monster.
19: Yeah.
5: At the end of the book, John is arrested by the police. Thank goodness.
15: And look at that.
24: The police came.
15: Yes.
5: I'm very relieved by the happy ending.
15: And that's the end of our story.
20: Well done, everyone.
25: What did you think?
20: Thank you.
25: Yeah.
20: Did you help a bit?
19: Yeah.
25: Yeah.
0: Yes, I find it helpful.
1: You find it helpful?
0: Because you learn about what's happening. Because if that, it will happen to anyone around the world.
19: It made me learn a lot of some of the things what you should do to when you're using your mobile phone or when you're online to stay safe.
20: I enjoyed the book. I just think it's a very difficult topic to go through in general. Thank you, everyone.
15: Thank you so much.
5: To be honest, I'm surprised about how much everyone loved reading Amy's story, because I found it a bit upsetting. I asked publishing manager Emily Hollins if other book clubs liked the same sort of stories.
4: Some of our book clubs, the longer standing book clubs that have been meeting for years, they will actually say, oh, we want to do a book about, we want to read a book about having epilepsy or about a parent dying. And other book clubs just want to do the fun books like Lucy Goes Riding or Day at the Beach and Falling in Love, you know.
20: Is there a book that you wouldn't do because you would feel embarrassed to do, or it's completely out of your comfort zone?
4: I mean, we cover so many different topics. One book we recently updated, which was a bit embarrassing for me, was Looking After My Balls. So it's lots of pictures of a man with his clothes off. So yes, that was a bit embarrassing to work on. But honestly, I can pretty much cope with anything. It's part of a requirement of having this job, really.
5: And Emily was born to do this job. She grew up with a brother with a learning disability called Nigel. And 40 years ago, Emily and Nigel's mum, Sheila Hollins, started Books Beyond Words. Sheila is a doctor and now sits in the House of Lords, part of the UK Parliament.
14: Well, my son has a learning disability, and so that's how it all started. Because of his learning disability, and I began to understand more about it, I used to be the child psychiatrist, and then I started working just with people with learning disabilities. Should I tell you how I started making the books?
20: Yes, please.
14: Well, then I was a psychiatrist working in a long stay hospital. And one day I was asked to see a man who didn't speak. And the nurses wanted me to give him some medicine to make him get out of bed because he was hurting himself. He was crying. He wouldn't eat and he wouldn't get out of bed. And when I made further inquiries, I found out that his dad had died. But nobody had told him because nobody thought that he would understand. Mm. But his dad used to visit him every week. It was so sad. And so I tried to find some pictures that would show that story. And the children's publishers all said, we would never do a book about a father dying. That's far too complicated. Mm. That's far too upsetting. So I tried doing it in photographs. That didn't work. So I started working with an artist friend, Beth Webb, to see whether she could help me to create a story. And so we created the story. And it's still one of our most, if you like, popular books.
5: That first story was called When Dad Died. After the story came out, they realised that people who struggle to read were unlikely to find out about the book. So that's when they had the idea of starting book clubs. Today, there are more than 300 book clubs in the UK. And Books Beyond Words have published 80 books. You could say that it all started with Nigel, Sheila's son. And that first book, When Dad Died, is still a very special book for him and the whole family.
14: I'm sure my son won't mind me telling you, but my husband died last year, his dad. And when he died, my son was there. And then he came out of the room and a nurse had turned up and she was standing there waiting. And so he went to my study and he got this book off the shelf. I didn't suggest it to him, but he went and found it. And he came back and he gave it to the nurse and he said, this is what happened. Which I think is wonderful because it meant that he understood and he was able to be there because he wasn't scared. He knew what was going to happen. He'd been prepared. That's what he said.
6: From the BBC World Service, this is People Fixing the World with me, Myra Anubi. Now, we've just been hearing about a book club for people with learning disabilities from our reporter, Natalie Duo, who's still here with me in studio. Natalie, I could tell that you found Amy's story very upsetting, but what did you think about the book club itself?
5: It was a very fun and interesting book club.
6: Mm-hmm.
5: There was a specifically lovely atmosphere. Mm-hmm. So it wasn't just about reading the book. It was very much them just having a chat, socialising, talking about their week and then getting on with the book.
6: Yeah. And just specifically with these books, what's the process of making one of them?
5: Well, the artist does a first version of the book.
6: Mm-hmm.
5: Then they test it with people who have a learning disability. And with this specific book being safe online, around 50 people tested this book and it took 2 years to make.
6: Gosh, 2 years is a long time. How expensive is this to do?
5: It can be expensive. Longer books can cost up to £70,000.
6: Right, so that's around $100,000.
5: Yep, and they are paid for by charities or grants, but they would love to do more books, especially fun ones that the group would love.
6: Because I'm guessing the grants and all go towards the more serious books.
5: Yeah.
6: I suppose, Natalie, some people might be wondering, why read such serious books? Reading should be fun.
5: Because it's important to talk about serious topics and for people who have a learning disability to understand serious topics like sexual abuse, mm-hmm. online abuse. But what really fascinated me is that they all had fun. So even though it was a serious topic, they still had fun.
6: Right. And that's what books should be. Thank you so much, Natalie, for what you've shared with us, this book club with books that have no words.
5: Thank you. It's been a pleasure.
6: Well, for my next story, I'm sticking with a theme of finding ways to communicate without words. Imagine having an emergency, an accident perhaps, or being the victim of a crime. Think about how you would alert emergency services. Now, ask yourself, how would you do that if you couldn't talk? Well, here in the UK, there are a few ways. There is a text message service, and 2 years ago, another service was introduced for deaf users to request a sign interpreter. But there's also a third alternative as well. It's called Tap SOS, and it's the world's first smartphone app that's connected to emergency services. It was created by Becca Hume from the company Inclutech, and I spoke to Becca down the line from Northern Ireland.
1: So it's a smartphone app and it allows people to connect to 999 non-verbally, so 999 being our emergency number, anytime that they feel that they're in an emergency and traditionally maybe would pick up the telephone and call 999. We are the digital alternative.
6: Just looking at the app now, and I'm pretty sure I pressed the practice button, one of the things it asks immediately is for your location and what you need, which I think is quite key. There are four options here, all visual. There's police, an ambulance, fire and rescue or Coast Guard. And you do have the words themselves, but all of these are images.
1: So they are all buttons. Those pictures then are clickable. Once you select which service you require, that then opens up the categories that are relevant to any emergencies. So any police related incidents that you might be experiencing or ambulance situations, they're all presented there.
6: It's interesting you said that because I just clicked on the image that shows a police car and already there's so many options, you know, damaged property, domestic abuse, drug, gangs. I wonder, does it take the same amount of time for these services to get to you if you call 999 or if you use the app?
1: We are the only company in the UK that has been government approved to connect digitally into 999. So anybody that uses our app, it's treated exactly the same as lifting up the phone and calling 999. So you will get the same response from the emergency services by using our app as you would by making a 999 call. Part of the app, you have a profile in there and you can add in medical conditions or your own medical profile. And once you click on, you know, I need help now, I'm about to make a report, it's then transferred to the emergency services themselves.
6: So, Becca, the app was originally designed for people who are deaf, but then it's now being applied in other ways?
1: So yes, starting point was deaf and hard of hearing community, but you very quickly consider those maybe non-verbal, those maybe experiencing choking, an asthma attack or a stroke. And in those circumstances, you're losing your ability to speak mm-hmm. clearly or confidently. We've had users saying, you know, I'm autistic and this would work better for me. Like, I'm not comfortable picking up the phone and speaking to people. I prefer this method. Is that okay if I download your app? And I'm like, absolutely. This is designed for you. This is for anyone to download. So it's broad.
6: At the moment, Tap SOS only works in the UK. But Becca says that there has been more interest from other countries and she's keen for it to become a way of contacting emergency services all around the world. It's worth saying that it's still quite small, with just 5,000 users here in the UK. One of those users is Jonathan Wright, who heard about Tap SOS because he used to work with Becca's father. Jonathan suffers from Crohn's disease, which can lead to his body becoming dangerously dehydrated. Partly out of curiosity, he downloaded Tap SOS to his phone a few years ago and was later very glad he had done so. Jonathan told me exactly what happened.
7: I had spent a few days feeling just a little off, not feeling terrible by any means, still getting on with everything that I could, but just feeling a little bit under the weather. Then I went up to the bedroom, I lay down, and about 30 minutes after that there, I woke up screaming because my leg had went into a cramp. I couldn't speak a word. I could barely breathe. I don't know if I really hope you've never been in a position where you've been in so much pain that you can't communicate, you know, something that should be quite simple, effectively. But I knew I wasn't able to communicate verbally what was wrong. So to phone 999 on the phone wasn't going to happen. So I, you know, I'd been playing with the app a little bit and looking through it, and I'd put all my details into the app just simply to make sure that everything worked. So I was able to use the app, and the app, because it had a lot of information already there, it made it a lot easier for me to go through and hit buttons and not have to, you know, type out stuff, but basically to get through to the emergency service what the problem was as quickly as possible. I mean, it's so time critical. And, you know, I was in hospital, treated and out within a matter of probably 24 hours. But if I hadn't got in as quickly as I got in, if they hadn't got the information as easily as they got the information, I am in no doubt that I would probably not be here.
6: And I know you downloaded this app, not necessarily thinking you'd ever have to use it, but now that you have, what does it mean to you knowing that Tap SOS exists?
7: I have since put the app on the phone of just about everybody I know. And when I meet people, I will say, hey, have you seen this? Because once it's there, you might never need to use it. But it will be that moment when you do need to use it that you will suddenly realise, I am so grateful this app exists.
6: Jonathan Wright speaking to me recently, and hopefully Tap SOS or a service like it will one day be available wherever you're listening to this programme. But for now, it's just in the UK. Now, what do you think about today's solutions? Let me know by sending a message or a voice note to the WhatsApp number +44 8000 321 721. That's all the solutions we have time for today, but join me again next week for more uplifting and interesting ideas that can make a difference in our world. Until then, thanks for listening.
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25: Coming up on World Business Express in 20 minutes, rising energy costs hit Europe's biggest economy hard, with German gasoline prices at their highest level in 4.5 years. Before that, on Business Daily, the Ebola outbreak in the DRC has claimed more than 3,000 lives. Leanna Byrne looks at what it takes to develop a vaccine and who pays for it. But first, the latest BBC World News.
10: BBC News with Danielle Jaworowiecka. The UN Refugee Agency says the renewed conflict in Yemen has displaced more than 100,000 people. Several thousand have fled across the Red Sea to Djibouti in East Africa, where officials are warning of a humanitarian crisis. The Iranian-backed Houthi militia has been advancing against Yemeni government forces. Lithuania's defence minister says the war in Ukraine appears to be spreading hours after NATO jets shot down a drone over Lithuanian airspace. Robertas Kaunas blamed the incident on Russia. Suspected sabotage has disrupted railways across large parts of the Netherlands. Objects were placed on the tracks in more than 20 locations, triggering red signals. Police and the security services are investigating. President Trump has lashed out at the US Supreme Court for preventing his government from restricting postal voting in the upcoming midterm elections. Mr. Trump called their ruling highly political and accused the judges of being petrified of what he called crazed and depraved Democrats. Nigeria's Drug Enforcement Agency says it's arrested a Mexican drug kingpin and uncovered a suspected industrial-scale methamphetamine laboratory. It's the latest indication that Latin American cartels are expanding operations in West Africa. A report by the International Nuclear Energy Watchdog has warned of a decline in security at facilities in both the United States and Russia. It found Russia has ramped up productions of weapons-grade material, while in the US, oversight of the nuclear industry had been cut. An inquiry in Britain into how a nurse was able to murder 7 babies and try to kill 7 others has found that earlier action would have prevented some deaths. Lucy Letby is serving multiple life sentences. Kenya is celebrating after becoming the first African country to be chosen to host the World Athletics Championships. President William Ruto called it a victory for generations of athletes who made the nation synonymous with athletic excellence. BBC News.
26: I'm frightened. Ebola is killing many people. Look at how we are living. 10, 15 people in one room, children, grandchildren. We've been suffering since we got displaced. I wish we could go back to our farms.
27: I didn't know if I would make it, because this disease is ravaging the world. There are many lives lost, people who don't manage to pull through. I was mentally stressed and I didn't know how I would get out of the hospital.
28: People in the Democratic Republic of Congo there, where Ebola has now claimed more than 3,400 lives and more than 7,000 confirmed cases.
29: We were scared about the talk of the Ebola virus in Goma again, especially as this isn't the first time. Last time, it took a heavy toll on many people, separating us from our friends and family.
28: It's the country's worst ever outbreak, which was first identified in May of this year and has spread rapidly across 6 northeastern provinces.
30: A few weeks ago, there was one new case in the province of Ouele. Today, there are more than 150 cases that have been reported there. All of the organizations are so stretched.
28: The outbreak is being caused by Bundibugyo virus, and no approved vaccine nor specific treatment exists for this strain of the disease. But developing a vaccine is not only a scientific challenge, someone has to pay. On today's Business Daily, we'll follow the money to look at how a vaccine can get off the ground and why it is taking so long for a new Ebola jab to get there. It's complex because Ebola isn't a single virus. There are different strains or versions, and a vaccine developed for one will not necessarily protect against another. The licensed Ebola vaccines currently available were developed mainly to protect against the Zaire strain. The best known one is MSD's Ervebo, which is a single dose vaccine. Emery Macomeno is a BBC reporter in the DRC who has been reporting on the latest outbreak.
0: When you look at the number of people dying, more than 3,000 in just under 4 months, that's a very significant. The WHO says that this is one of the fastest growing and spreading Ebola, and it has already surpassed the previous deadliest outbreak in the country, and so it is infecting even the responders involved in the response. So what we have seen is that the 160 people, frontline health workers have contracted the disease and at least 40 died. So any approved vaccine or specific therapeutics to treat will be very welcome to try to contain this Budibungo type of Ebola.
28: Do we know why it's spreading so fast?
0: Well, one of the reasons is distrust. It's also late detection. The experts here are telling us that before it was identified, this Budibungo variant of Ebola might have been circulating 4 months before. The teams and the response in general are still trying to catch up with the outbreak that has been spreading quite before the response.
28: Emery Macumeno there. According to the Centre for Global Development, a think tank which works to reduce poverty, the rule of thumb for developing a new vaccine is a cost of around $1 billion. But that development is accelerated when there is a commercial incentive to get a vaccine over the line. For Ebola, that hasn't been there so far. Vaccines for the disease would be stockpiled ready for outbreaks rather than the more lucrative model of routine mass vaccination. Rachel Glenister is the president for the Centre of Global Development. She explains what's needed to get vaccine development off the ground.
3: Push funding is what we normally do, and it's paying for inputs, or what we normally do when we fund research. And it's, you know, giving a grant to someone to develop something. So you're essentially paying for the time to work on it. Pull funding is paying for the outcome. It's saying, if you produce a vaccine, I'll buy it from you. I commit now to buy it from you.
28: Mm. Do we need both, do you think?
3: Yeah, definitely. They do different things. Push funding is useful for very early stage research, where it's quite hard to define what the output is that you want. You know, you want people to go and study and investigate and learn how a virus works. But pull funding is very good for getting people to focus on producing it well, producing it at enough quantity and at a good price. You probably need a combination of push and pull for Ebola. I think there are a couple of firms that we already know are kind of well advanced. So, you know, when people are directly funding them to get through trials, but some commitment on buying it to make sure that they produce enough quantity is, I think, important. I don't think at this late stage you're going to bring in new firms to compete, but it should be part of the answer, yeah.
28: The outbreak that prompted the vaccine that we have for the Zaire Ebola virus happened over a decade ago, while other strains still have no licensed vaccine. Why has this taken so long?
3: These vaccines are incredibly valuable to society, but not very profitable for companies to develop. And there are three basic reasons. First, most people who will benefit from the Ebola vaccine will never actually take it. So think of all the people in communities and countries that it doesn't spread to because of the vaccine. Like, there's no way that firms can charge them because they never take the vaccine. And think of all the business deals that are done because travel isn't stopped to the region. So, you know, most of the benefits accrue to people who don't take the vaccine. So it's very hard to make a profit. And second, the earlier the vaccine is ready, the higher the benefit to society, but the less profit you get. Because if you manage to nip it in the bud really early, you probably only have to vaccinate a few hundred people. But if it lets rip, you're going to have to buy thousands of vaccines. So, you know, the incentives are all wrong. Mm. And finally, the governments will, after a vaccine's invented, can really bargain down the price. And there'll be a lot of social pressure in a crisis to keep the price low. So, you know, those are reasons why firms don't actually make very much profit from them, these things.
28: That was Rachel Glanister, the president of the Centre for Global Development. The Ervebo vaccine was initially engineered by scientists at the Public Health Agency of Canada's National Microbiology Laboratory, who have one of the few facilities in the world capable of safely handling the live Ebola virus. The technology was subsequently licensed to the American biotechnology company NewLink Genetics.
4: This is the epicentre of the outbreak. In a city of a million, almost 50 new cases are reported every day. Liberia's tiny band of healthcare workers are throwing everything they have at Ebola.
28: As the devastating West African Ebola epidemic escalated in 2014, American pharmaceutical company Merck Sharp & Dohme, or MSD, acquired the rights from NewLink. It paid $30 million up front, followed by another $20 million when a pivotal clinical trial began. We asked the company for an interview and they sent this statement. Here's part of it.
13: In late 2014, amid the Zaire Ebola virus outbreak in Western Africa, our company licensed the vaccine candidate that would become Ervebo and worked alongside several health organisations to establish a global Ervebo stockpile, from which more than 300,000 doses have been deployed to support Zaire Ebola virus outbreak response and preventative vaccination in recent years. Zaire Ebola virus is a different strain from Bundibugyo virus, and MSD does not have data on the safety or efficacy of Ervebo against Bundibugyo virus. We're aware of limited independently generated data from preclinical studies, much of which are unpublished, that Ervebo may confer partial protection against Bundibugyo virus. If needed, and with the appropriate lead time, we are capable of producing additional Ervebo doses above stockpile replenishment.
28: You're listening to Business Daily from the BBC World Service. I'm Leanna Byrne, and today we're following the money to find out how an Ebola vaccine gets funded. Research initially funded by the governments in certain countries had now attracted the resources and manufacturing experience of one of the world's biggest pharmaceutical companies. But another organisation helped provide something equally important, the promise of a customer. Gavi works with both the public and private sector to help vaccinate more than half of the world's children against deadly diseases. David Kinder is their director of development finance.
15: One of the core roles of Gavi is basically to shape markets that wouldn't exist if you didn't have public and private sector partners working together. These are diseases which are often infrequent, so you can't maintain a running manufacturing line every year with guaranteed returns. And so you actually need to come and step in those markets and then create the conditions for those vaccines to be produced.
28: In 2016, Gavi made a $5 million advance purchase commitment to MSD. The money supported the vaccine's continued development. In return, MSD agreed to make 300,000 doses available for potential outbreaks while it pursued full regulatory approval. Ervebo was eventually licensed and approved for use by the World Health Organization in 2019. Today, it is held in a Gavi-funded global stockpile containing around 500,000 doses, which can be made available to countries facing an outbreak at request. But maintaining a stockpile means paying for vaccines, even when there is no immediate customer for them.
15: We actually now have five stockpiles against diseases, against Ebola, cholera, meningitis, yellow fever and Mpox. We get reasonably good data. Some of these outbreaks are predictable. You know, for example, that there will be yellow fever, there will be cholera outbreaks each year. So you can get a sense of the size, you get a sense of the financing. And we do make sure that alongside the vaccines we hold in stockpiles, we also put funds aside to assist with the delivery. And often these are in some very hard to reach areas, as we're seeing in the current outbreak in the Democratic Republic of Congo.
28: So that is the difference between buying vaccine doses and making them usable during an emergency. Dr. Alassane Touré is the World Health Organization's research lead in the Eastern DRC. He's helping Congolese institutions establish the clinical trial needed to determine whether vaccines, which are already available or potentially new vaccines, can protect people against Bundibugyo virus.
1: It takes much more than having a vaccine and a protocol. You are establishing a high standard clinical research platform within an emergency response. And so we need a rapid ethical and regulatory approval, a laboratories, informed consent forms, safety monitoring, data system, vaccine logistics, coaching, transport, and community engagement. So all operating under good clinical practice. And at the same time, the outbreak is evolving. So teams may need to move rapidly between health zones.
28: In the current outbreak, Gavi has committed $7 million to provide 70,000 Ervebo doses to the DRC. But as Alassane Touré explains, the vaccine vial itself is only one part of that bill.
1: The vaccine vials is the most visible part of the vaccination, but it's only one component of the total investment required. So we need trained researchers, vaccination teams, the laboratories, specimen transportation, vehicles, cold chain, infrastructure, data system, safety monitoring, participant follow-up, and quality assurance. And those things require a lot of money, especially in the context where the mobility is not optimal based on the roads and also the accessibility of those communities.
28: And then vaccine prices can vary enormously. Here's David Kinder from Gavi, the Vaccine Alliance, again.
15: That's part of the challenges, actually, of vaccination, is that the costs really do vary according to so many factors. The platform the vaccine is built on, how many doses get produced, because obviously economies of scale also help manufacturers bring down prices. So here in Gavi, I mean, we have over 20 vaccines against different diseases that we help protect children around the world for. And those costs actually range from as little as just over a dollar a dose up to $100 a dose for some of the most expensive vaccines, which are often the new, the novel ones, or the ones against rare diseases such as Ebola.
28: The experience of the COVID-19 pandemic also changed how public funders think about the risk of outbreaks. The lesson for Gavi was that the current time it takes for a vaccine to be approved may mean waiting too long when lives are at stake. In order to make progress with vaccine development in these circumstances, you may need to put down money and be able to put money at risk and early. And so they created a $5 million funding mechanism called the First Response Fund that was particularly designed to be drawn down quickly in emergencies. In the case of Ebola in DRC, Gavi is offering up to $40 million. Bundibugyo. It is working with UNICEF, the children's charity, and other partners to assess potential vaccines, manufacturing plans, and how quickly doses could be made available. But Gavi says it's essential for them to have donors prepared to provide money over several years.
15: We're very cognizant at Gavi at the moment of the overall funding positions for development. And then there are some real challenges. We fundraise roughly in five-year cycles because it's important for us to get long-term commitments of funding so that we can send signals also to vaccine manufacturers and send signals to countries, crucially, about what we're going to provide them. And I think one of the things that's actually effective is when we speak to our donors, the health, but also broader economic benefits of vaccinations are just so strong. So each $1 invested in a vaccine has over $50 of health and economic benefits.
28: The question is whether that funding can be maintained when government aid budgets are under pressure and when the disease is concerned may not appear very often. Dr. Alassane Touré from the World Health Organization says investment made between outbreaks can radically shorten the time needed to begin research when the next emergency arrives. He points to what happened in Uganda.
1: The good thing is we prepared in the past, Ugandan team during 2022 Sudan Ebola virus outbreaks, and we established a platform, trial platform, that took us 11 weeks to be established. But that preparedness platform was maintained through the inter-outbreak period. And when they had a new Sudan Ebola outbreak in 2025, it was not prepared to respond. It was activating the existing platform. And it took us only 3 days to activate a high-standard Luca trial platform.
28: So 11 weeks became 3 days. And advanced funding could buy trained people, approved systems and infrastructure that can be switched on when an outbreak begins. But maintaining that capacity costs money during periods when there may be no cases at all. For Dr. Touré, the alternative is more expensive, and not only in financial terms.
1: The funding part is that preparedness has a cost, but lack of preparedness also has a cost, which is critical time, and life could have been saved if you were well prepared. And Ebola outbreaks are unpredictable, and the windows of issues can be very short.
28: And that is the funding dilemma at the heart of Ebola vaccines. Waiting until an outbreak begins may appear cheaper, but by then, researchers are racing to build systems, manufacturers are racing to produce doses, and response teams are racing a virus that has already had a head start. The money buys vaccines, it also buys time, and in an outbreak, time can mean lives. That's all from this edition of Business Daily. The producer today was Matt Lyons. For more of our podcasts, search Business Daily wherever you listen and make sure you subscribe to get all of our latest episodes. Thanks for listening.

0: learnings, and we have to get our focus, attention on our practice, on our games. Like, that's why I would like the WTA to continue to remember that behind every Ukrainian flag in a tournament draw, there is a real person, a human, and behind that person, there is a family, country where the war is still going on.
1: Ukrainian tennis star Diana Yastremska there. And that's it from this edition of Sport Today. Goodbye.
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6: 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Satellite imaging helps environmentalists protect a rare species of orangutan in Indonesia. And the female health tech product gathering data that could lead to disease breakthroughs.
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Welcome to Readings from Choice magazine, recorded in the studios of 1RPH for the RPH Network. Hello everyone, I'm Penny Lee and welcome to this week's Readings from Choice magazine. We're going to be reading from the September issue for the next couple of weeks. And as usual, I'll start with Mark Sorrell's introductory comments. Mark Sorrell, the Choice editorial director, his comment is labelled Shop Maxing. That's with two X's. Life is too short for shopping spreadsheets. Then I'm going over to page 18 to read the report on which his comments are based. It's called Point Scoring. Do supermarket loyalty programs add up? Then another topic of great interest to me, cancel culture, how to opt out from some of your subscription services. But let's start with Mark Sorrell's, who says, life is too short for shopping spreadsheets. He says, I can't decide whether it's a product of technology, marketing, or the cascading effect of lives lived through social media. But nowadays, it feels like there's a lot of pressure to optimize our lives. How that pressure lands depends upon your individual algorithms. For me, a married, middle-aged man with children, I get constant content about the ways I should still be keeping in shape. How I can lose the dad bod without sacrificing time with kids. Time with my partner, time at work. What is time, anyway? We know you're busy, reads every ad, video or post. Here are the 15 exercises you can do each morning to lose belly fat. How do you know that I have belly fat, computer? And how do you know I want to lose it somehow? It'll probably be the endless Google searches that I undertake. If you spend any time online, you're probably feeling pressure to, among other things, start a money-spinning side hustle, buy a portable ice bath, maximise your gut health, hack your sleep, hack your diet, hack every single part of your life until you're a broken-down husk that's more spreadsheet than human. It's exhausting. And this culture of optimization doesn't seem to be going away. For younger generations particularly, it feels like it's evolving into something warped and strange. Take online streamer Clavicula, for example. Clavicula, or Clav for short, is the human endgame of optimization. The inventor of the term looks maxing, he's better known to hit his jaw with a hammer to help improve his facial bone structure. He's also regularly consuming wild drug concoctions to help improve how he looks to the opposite sex. That seems normal and healthy. Mm-hmm. And while Clavicula is on the extreme end, there's no doubt this culture of optimization is filtering down to young people in damaging ways. I see it in my own children, and I see it more broadly in friends and family. And I often see it in the ways we shop as consumers. Take supermarket loyalty programs, for example, which reward customers for shopping at one supermarket exclusively. These programs also reward consumers for shopping for specific products at specific times. And in order to make the most out of these programs, you really have to optimize in ways that are, frankly, bizarre. You need to prioritise spend-based offers. You need to do one big shop instead of multiple small shops. You need to shop on one particular day. You can even stack promotions to get the most out of specific deals and discounts. Once again, exhausting, but ultimately rewards programs don't really save you that much money. You'd almost certainly save more money just shopping across multiple supermarkets and taking advantage of specials. In short, rewards maxing is a dead-end street. We know this because we crunched the numbers, and you can head to page 18 for more details, and I will do that shortly. Can't we all just chill? Life is too short for spreadsheets, says Mark Sorrell's Choice editorial director in his introductory comments to this September issue of Choice magazine. You're listening to Readings from Choice magazine. I'm Penny Lee. And in case you've just tuned in, we're recording this program in the studios of 1RPH in Canberra for the Radio Reading Network.
And so over to page 18, and this report is called Point Scoring. Do supermarket loyalty programs actually save you money? Marg Rafferty finds out whether everyday rewards and flybys make it worth shopping at Coles or Woolworths on page 18 of September issue of Choice. And she says, many Woolworths and Coles shoppers tell us that while groceries at Aldi might be cheaper on average, the supermarket's loyalty programs, everyday rewards, Woolworths, and flybys, Coles, save them money in the long run. This is because of the discounts they get through points, as well as other member benefits. Choice research confirms the prevalence of these perceptions. In our latest Consumer Pulse survey, we asked people about the best way to get value for money when buying groceries. One in two people, 54%, told us they believe reward or loyalty programs help them save money. We've previously highlighted concerns about these programs, and those concerns remain. While you may enjoy accruing points for discounts at your supermarket, there are definite cons. These include, firstly, you might be less likely to shop around for better prices. Secondly, you'll be subject to more direct marketing. Thirdly, targeted marketing facilitated by the data collected on you could make you likely to spend more. And fourth point, your data will be collected and shared by the companies running these programs, with an emphasis on shared. All of these can be significant drawbacks for some, but despite these concerns, there are still plenty of people using these programs. So will they save money? So are loyalty programs worth it? Choice has been collecting supermarket pricing data for more than 2 years now, and we've done some calculations based on that data to determine whether using an everyday rewards or flybys membership will actually save you money on your groceries. We found that it didn't. Our calculations show that even when using your loyalty programs to accrue points and earn discounts at Coles and Woolworths, you'll still be paying more for your groceries than you would if you shopped at Aldi or switched between supermarkets to take advantage of specials. Staying loyal to one supermarket over another is almost certainly costing you money. And how did we calculate the costs? Since 2024, we've been conducting quarterly basket surveys across the country, checking the prices of a range of items at Aldi, Coles, Woolworths, and IGA. Using that data, we've calculated how much you would have spent if you shopped for the items in our grocery basket at Aldi, which we've found to be the cheapest in all of our grocery basket surveys so far, versus buying comparable baskets at Coles and Woolworths without specials over the course of a year. We then took the value of the points you'd have earned with your loyalty program and calculated how much you could save according to the terms and conditions of the program in question. Both flybys and everyday rewards offer $10 off a shop when you accrue 2,000 points, and the base offer is 1 point per dollar spent. In addition, both programs also give users various options to increase the value of the points gained from each purchase. Because these options for boosting points change often and may be different for different users, we've not included them in our calculations. We've also only factored in the points you'd accumulate with your supermarket shopping. But with both everyday rewards and flybys, you can also acquire points by shopping at partner businesses. Our scenario. Firstly, you buy every item we survey in our quarterly grocery baskets once a week for 3 months. Secondly, to work out how much you'd spend, we take the average cost of the total basket per quarter per supermarket, multiply it by 13, that's the number of weeks in 3 months, and that will give us a total quarterly cost. We do the same for each quarter, then add 4 quarters together to give us a yearly total. And then we calculate the points value for flybys and everyday rewards and compare the savings based on $10 per 2,000 points, where $1 equals 1 point, to the savings that you'd made if you'd shopped at Aldi, where the totals of our survey baskets were lowest in every quarter. Our baskets typically included a mix of fresh fruit and vegetables, meat, dairy, and packaged goods. However, we only ever shop for a much smaller basket of items than the typical shopper would buy. So how much would you have saved?
Looking at the data for our average costs for the products we surveyed at Coles, Woolworths and Aldi in the four quarters of our 2025 surveys, that's March, June, September and December, we calculated that the total spend at Aldi would have been $3,368.30. At Woolworths, our comparable basket would cost $3,911.32, while at Coles it was $3,962.14. Given that each dollar spent earns you 1 point and that 2,000 points gives you a $10 discount, that means you'd earn just $10 across the year for these purchases, which still leaves you paying significantly more than you would at Aldi. But what if you earn double the points and get a 10% discount, up to $50 at both Coles and Woolworths once a month, an offer that's available to both Coles and Woolworths shoppers who sign up to either Coles Plus Saver or Woolworths Everyday Extra. Taking into account those savings and the double points minus the cost of membership, which is $7 a month, across the year, you'd save $15.05 at Coles and $13.78 at Woolworths. In other words, you'd still have been far better off buying the cheaper groceries at Aldi. More than just points. Of course, this is a hypothetical situation that looks just at the products in our survey, and many fans of the loyalty programs tell us that they make more of their membership by taking advantage of the deals that they're offered. Plus, membership of one of these programs doesn't only earn you some savings on your groceries. There are additional incentives, including discounts on fuel, plus alerts and reminders when your regularly purchased products are on sale, possible discounts on grocery deliveries, and the ability to use your points on travel. All of these can make the programs more attractive, and we haven't factored in any of these savings in our calculations. We also know that some shoppers buy their insurance through Coles and Woolworths, taking advantage of the bonus points and ongoing incentives that they earn on their Everyday Rewards and Flybuys membership. However, when our insurance experts examined these products, they weren't impressed, and you can refer back to Choice July 2026 for the report on insurances. While savings on your groceries are great, insufficient insurance coverage or tricky caps or exclusions could leave you regretting your decision if you ever need to claim. While it's difficult to put an accurate number on their value, it's likely that to make the most of your loyalty program, you will need to take advantage of the special offers, because the points accrued from simply shopping at the same store each week have little value. Even then, you may need to shop around to get the best deals and take advantage of sales. Remember, ultimately, the supermarkets who run these programs are looking to maximise their profit, and keeping you loyal is a way to do that. So how much do shoppers think that they save? Our research shows that many members of these programs see real value in their membership. In fact, when we asked about their savings in our recent Consumer Pulse survey, they told us that they estimated they were saving around $234 per year on average using their Woolworths Loyalty Everyday Rewards card and around $214 with flybuys. However, if you're only using your membership for the points and hoping it will add up to enough of a discount to make shopping around for better prices unnecessary, we think you should consider exactly how much these points are worth before deciding to stay loyal to your supermarket. It's also worth remembering that if you're only sticking to one store because you're focused on building your points balance, you may be missing out on better prices elsewhere. While it can be more work to compare prices at different stores, if that's even an option for you, finding the best price is probably worth the effort, even if it means you are missing out on points for a more expensive purchase. And that concludes that report from Marg Rafferty. And Choice Consumer Pulse was conducted in March 2026
among 1,096 Australian households, representative of the Australian population and based on the 2021 ABS census data. Perhaps our loyalty is slightly misguided. On page 19, there's a box which includes information and it's, do supermarket loyalty programs really help you save? They used the choice data collected from the quarterly supermarket surveys to compare the prices that we pay across the year for the grocery items in that basket that they talked about earlier, for Aldi, Coles and Woolworths, and with and without loyalty program membership. And it's still, yes, it's quite interesting. You certainly are not going to be impressed with your supposed savings. So that concludes the article, Point Scoring. Do supermarket loyalty programs actually save you money? Marg Rafferty finds out whether everyday rewards and flybys make it worth shopping at Coles or Woolworths. And it's on page 18 of the September issue of Choice. And if you've just tuned in today, I'm Penny Lee. I'm reading from the September issue of Choice magazine. And we're recording this program today in the studios of 1RPH in Canberra for the Radio Reading Network. And as promised earlier, I'm now going to look at cancel culture, how to get out of your subscription services. This is on page 21 of the September issue of Choice. The report is called Opting Out. Want to nix your Netflix or let go your telco go? You can pay someone to do that, but should you? James Worsfold finds out, and he says, have you ever had a hard time cancelling a subscription and wished someone could do it for you? You might have come across ads for services offering to cancel on your behalf by sending templated letters. They claim they can help you get out of just about any subscription you might be signed up to, from streaming platforms and software to gym memberships and newspapers. Netherlands-based services Unsubby and Expendi offer to send cancellation letters to a range of services available in Australia. The Expendi website says companies are legally required to cancel subscriptions within 10 days or 10 business days of receiving one of their letters. Both websites charge $25 to $30 per letter and also offer their own subscription models where users can send multiple letters and track subscriptions across different platforms. Consumer Policy Research Centre, CPRC, Deputy CEO Chandni Gupta says using these third-party services can seem enticing, given how difficult it can be to cancel a subscription. Being a consumer today is just as taxing as a full-time job, or at least a side hustle no one signed up for. Well, isn't that the truth? A 2024 CPRC report found 3 in 4 Australians had trouble cancelling a subscription. 1 in 10 found it so difficult they gave up and kept paying for a service that they no longer wanted. So can third parties actually unsubscribe you? This is what Netflix says. While these subscription cancelling services offer to make life easier, can they actually cancel, say, your Netflix subscription? Netflix says no. A spokesperson told Choice that third-party letters are not an effective means of cancelling your Netflix membership and they will not accept third-party letters as a way to cancel customer subscriptions. Our members shouldn't be paying for these services when cancellation via Netflix is free and easy, the spokesperson said. Netflix has received notice indicating that some customers may be attempting to cancel their subscriptions through Unsubby, under the mistaken belief that Unsubby is affiliated with Netflix. Choice understands that Netflix does not wish to accept these letters due to the fact that they are unable to validate a member's account details via a letter. In response to these letters, customers are being directed to the Netflix website to complete the cancellation process. So what the telcos say? Expendi and Unsubby also offer to cancel services within Australia for telcos. However, both Optus and Telstra told Choice that they would not accept these templated letters to end customers' services.
Both Telstra and Optus told Choice they do not accept third-party cancellation letters due to privacy and security reasons. We have really strong protections in place to ensure we only deal directly with our customers or their properly authorised representatives, says Telstra Customer Service Executive Amy Child. A letter that says it is being sent on their behalf isn't enough. An Optus spokesperson told Choice, we must verify the identity and authority of the person making the request before any account changes can be processed. Misleading claims. Professor of Law at the University of Melbourne, Jeannie Patterson, says subscription cancelling services shouldn't be making claims they can't deliver on. You should not tell people that you, as a third party, are able to terminate subscriptions and do it promptly, if that is not the case, Patterson says. While these companies are based in Europe, where there are different laws, she says that is no excuse for misleading Australian customers. Unsubbies Terms and Conditions say the company cannot guarantee the successful cancellation of contracts and that it is the customer's duty to ensure this is correctly executed, though it does say it offers a full refund to unsatisfied customers. Neither Unsubby nor Xpendi responded to our questions. However, Patterson says companies like Netflix who refuse to accept these letters are being unreasonable. I cannot see why there is a problem with accepting a letter as a way of cancelling a contract, she says. Patterson says older people, for example, may not be comfortable navigating online accounts and should be offered an accessible way to cancel subscriptions. She says she cannot see a good reason why a letter would not be sufficient, and a subscription provider may just be avoiding extra work. Subscription traps are examples of dark patterns. This is on page 23. While there may be legitimate security concerns around cancelling services through a third party, making it difficult to cancel subscriptions is often used as a business strategy. Gandhi Gupta from CPRC says businesses use a series of so-called dark patterns on their websites to create subscription traps, making it hard to find the cancellation button, or using language to make customers feel guilty about unsubscribing. While the 2024 CPRC report found unsubscribing from Netflix to be relatively easy, companies like Adobe lock customers into what looks like a monthly contract, but is actually annual, and imposes a cancellation fee if they want to cancel before the year is up. The report also found that Amazon Audible persuades customers who are looking to cancel to instead temporarily pause their subscription before it automatically resumes. And food box delivery service HelloFresh was found to be bombarding former customers with frequent marketing emails after they unsubscribed. A spokesperson from Consumer Watchdog, the Australian Competition and Consumer Commission, the ACCC, says the Commission has long been concerned by businesses implementing unnecessary friction and onerous requirements to deter people from cancelling subscriptions, which are not adequately covered by existing laws. Unfair trading practices ban. There is light at the end of the tunnel, as it's hoped that new laws could make subscription traps and therefore the need for third-party subscription cancellation services a thing of the past. A new unfair trading practices bill was passed in federal parliament in July, which the ACCC says introduces requirements for businesses to make cancelling subscriptions easier. Announcing the changes, Assistant Minister for Productivity, Competition, Charities and Treasury, Andrew Lee, said Australians have had a gutful of these practices that waste their time, drain their wallets and undermine genuine choice. The laws will come into effect in July 2027. However, Gupta says there is nothing stopping businesses from making their subscriptions easier to cancel right now. According to CPRC, research around 90% of Australians would happily re-engage with a business if cancelling a subscription was easy. So it's not just good business practice, it actually makes good business sense, Gupta says. And that concludes the report. And in this box on
page 23, what to do if you are having trouble cancelling a subscription. Firstly, figure out where you signed up, as some subscriptions can only be managed where they were purchased. Other than the service itself, you may have signed up through a third-party app or an account such as Apple. Secondly, search your emails for an order confirmation, receipt or renewal notice that might give you instructions for cancelling your subscription. Thirdly, beware of free trials and offers enticing you to stay when you try to cancel. Check the fine print. You may be locked in for longer than you expected. And the last point, if you can't find a cancellation option, contact the business's customer service support via phone, email, or a dedicated help page on their website. And that concludes that article on subscription cancelling services. It's called Opting Out. Want to nix your Netflix or let your telco go? You can pay someone to do that, but should you? Says James Worsfold, who's provided this report for us on page 21 of the September issue of Choice. And just a couple of points to remember. They claim they can help you get out of just about any subscription you might be signed up to. Unsubby T&Cs, for example, say that the company cannot guarantee the successful cancellation of contracts. And there's nothing stopping businesses from making their subscriptions easier to cancel right now. We don't have to wait for the new legislation to come into effect in July next year. So that concludes Opting Out from page 21 of the September issue of Choice. And I'll just let you know what's coming up in next week's program. I'll be reading this interesting report on why now might be the time to get a home solar battery. It's called Peak Power. The report is by Jason Truyen, who discusses the generous rebates that are around at the moment and the free electricity plans and why now might be the time to jump on the battery bandwagon. And then just to continue on the theme from today's program, next week we'll be hearing about your online and in-store shopping experiences. It's an appliance store survey where shoppers have been asked to talk about their favourite places to buy appliances. And that includes things like places like Appliances Online, Winnings, Bunnings, Kmart, Officeworks, Temu, and so on. So that's next week's program. And we might also have time in next week's program to read the rant and rave from James Worsfold. It's Woolworth's chatbot. He says it's from a future that I don't want to be part of. So that's in next week's program. And just a quick reminder before we finish today that Choice helps you to find the best goods and services and avoid the worst. 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And beyond testing, Choice is a powerful voice for consumers, campaigning for stronger rights, tougher standards and a fairer deal for all Australians. So I'm Penny Lee. Thank you for listening in today for readings from Choice magazine from the September issue. This program's been recorded in the studios of 1RPH in Canberra for the Radio Reading Network.

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4: Chapter after chapter in the biblical Old Testament record, Job waited and waited for God to break the silence and answer the anguished questions of his suffering heart. Finally, at last, God spoke. But what Job heard was nothing like what he expected. I am Clayton Bjelland, and today on Insight for Living, Chuck Swindoll brings us this long-awaited moment and reveals a God whose ways rise far above our own. On today's program, we'll be reminded that God's surprising presence often comes right in the middle of the storm. We begin now by reading the passage together.
5: Well, God finally speaks to Job. What he says is surprising, as you're going to discover this morning, but that's fine. God's full of surprises, which we will affirm again and again in the message today. Job 38, I'll read just a few verses and then we'll jump to 40. Then the Lord answered Job out of the whirlwind, verse 1 begins, and said, "Who is this that darkens counsel by words without knowledge? Now, gird up your loins like a man, and I will ask you, and you instruct me. Where were you when I laid the foundation of the earth? Tell me, if you have understanding, who set its measurements, since you know? Or who stretched the line on it? On what were its bases sunk? Or who laid its cornerstone when the morning stars sang together, and all the sons of God shouted for joy?" If you were to list the questions between here and the end of the book, you'd find 77 that Job is asked, none of them able to be answered by Job. Humbled and broken, chapter 40, Job responds in verse 3. Job answered the Lord and said, "Behold, I am insignificant. What can I reply to you? I lay my hand on my mouth. Once I have spoken, and I will not answer. Even twice, and I will add no more." It's an old Hebrew colloquialism that means I have already said more than I should.
4: 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Chuck titled today's message, "A Penetrating Reproof from the Almighty."
5: God's ways are often so surprising, and when he does show up, if you will, his message is so often unexpected and unpredictable. Sometimes it's a close call, and we realize after the fact that he has been there all the time protecting us, even when we didn't know we were in danger. That occurred to me this last week when I read a report that came from Montgomery County, Maryland, in the city of Wheaton, Maryland. The report reads, the first bullet fired in a shooting spree that killed five people in Montgomery County Wednesday and Thursday narrowly missed Ann Chapman, who was working at Michael Arts and Crafts store in Northgate Shopping Center. It's a miracle no one was hurt after the bullet cut a dime-sized hole in the display window, nicked a light fixture, pierced two poster board signs, and hit a metal rack holding rows of mini books at 5:20 p.m. Wednesday. But the amazing thing is what the bullet stopped next to, the store's employees said. A book called Inspiration for the Heart from the Prayer of Jabez by Bruce Wilkinson. If you were to open the book flap, you would read, a simple daily prayer from the heart can inspire you to seek God's constant favor, power, and protection. The bullet has not been recovered. Ann Chapman had no idea that she was that close to being shot. You and I think we know what is best for ourselves when in fact we do not. And sometimes when the Lord does come on the scene, we are downright not only surprised but shocked at how he says what he says and at what he says. I came across this week two prophets from the Old Testament who verify what I'm talking about. The first one we're not familiar with at all, and the other we're rather familiar with. So let's turn first to the less familiar, Nahum, just between Micah and Habakkuk. Doesn't help, does it? It's page 1437 in my Bible, and it's the seventh of the Old Testament minor prophets. If you're not familiar, that's okay. Most of us aren't that familiar with the Old Testament minor prophets. Nahum, chapter 1, verse 3. I came across this past week and was reminded again of how surprising the presence of God can be. Nahum 1, 3, the Lord is slow to anger and great in power. The Lord will by no means leave the guilty unpunished. Now it's this part that intrigues me. In whirlwind and storm is his way, and clouds are the dust beneath his feet. Look closely, put your finger on that last part of the third verse, and notice he's referring to a strong wind, a storm that may include thunder and lightning. And that which frightens us and drives us away is often, in fact, the reminder of the presence of God. One man writes, the power and majesty of God are evidenced most dramatically in the forces of nature. So I suggest the next time lightning flashes and thunder rolls and the rain begins to fall, rather than slamming your door and closing everything up and pulling the blinds and staying away from it, that you stand and stare. Remember that the clouds are but the dust of his feet. God is there and very present at times like that. When he gave the law at Sinai, Moses writes that the mountain was surrounded by thick, heavy clouds. There was thunder and there was lightning when Elijah stepped out of the cave in his depression to see what was there. There was the passing of a strong whirlwind that came by the cave. The same happened with Ezekiel. When Jesus walked toward the disciples, frightened in the boat on the Sea of Galilee, it was in a time of storm that he stilled the storm and spoke peaceful words to his disciples. I read where Martin Luther, while pursuing a law degree as a young man in Erfurt, Germany, was caught in a thunderous, lightning-stricken storm, and the storm so humbled him, he realized he should not be pursuing law. This was God's way of saying to him, you need to pursue ministry. Now, every time we're in a storm, that's not what the Lord is saying to his people. But there was a sense of God's presence in that frightening moment, and his heart became unusually sensitive and tender. And aren't we all glad he was not an attorney, but became a monk and ultimately discovered what became for us the roots of a Reformation. God has his way in the whirlwind and the storm. This is called a theophany, T-H-E-O-P-H-A-N-Y, theophany. It's a disclosure of God's presence, a theophany. Nahum says that God is present in the storm, and in the midst of the storm, he's having his way. Now, with that in mind, go back to Isaiah. Isaiah is just before Jeremiah, chapter 55, verse 6. I know we're in Job, but we're moving in that direction, and just give me a moment to set it up, okay? Job speaks of some of this, at least the chapter we're looking at, and I want you to see something ahead of time. Isaiah 55, 6. Seek the Lord while he may be found. Call upon him while he is near. Let the wicked forsake his way and the unrighteous man his thoughts. Let him return to the Lord. He will have compassion on him and to our God, for he will abundantly pardon. That part we understand. The next part is so surprising. For my thoughts, this is God speaking now. He steps in as Isaiah continues to write. My thoughts are not your thoughts. Neither are your ways my ways, declares the Lord. Well, are they really that different? Are they really that far apart? Verse 9, as the heavens are higher than the earth, so are my ways higher than your ways and my thoughts than your thoughts. As far as the distance between heavens and earth, so is the distance between my thinking and God's thinking, your ways and God's ways. If you were raised like me, you were usually taught that God speaks in a still small voice, that he comes tippy-toeing on the scene, and he always sort of whispers. But Nahum says he has his way in a whirlwind and a storm, and the clouds are but the dust of his feet. And when he does speak, what a surprising message. Often it is a shaking of our shoulders in the storm. Sometimes it is a reproof that levels us. We prefer the quiet setting. We prefer the calm and peaceful surrounding. But sometimes the storm is a doctor's report that's frightening. Sometimes the storm message comes in a rehabilitation center or in the emergency room or in a prison cell or as we're standing on the other end of the room and we're reading a note from our mate who says, I cannot stay any longer, I'm gone. And we think in moments like that, where is God? Where is God when I need him? He is there in the storm and in the whirlwind. God's whirlwind messages are never forgotten. Most of us could testify that our lives began to be changed because of some reproof that came through some enormously significant event, usually stormy. Now, Job 38 brings us to the place we've been waiting for some time, quite some time. Got a letter from one of the men in our church this week, good letter. He said, I just want to thank you for Job, but could we do something in another book that isn't quite so character building, he said. He said, if my character gets built anymore, I'll need to have another office space, another room in my office to put some of this character that's getting built. And he names one thing after another, and it's like the wheels have come off the cart. And so it has for Job. And adding insult to injury, not only does Job lose his ability to make a living, and along with that, his home and his entire family of 10 grown children, he now has lost his health, and these so-called friends have come alongside to preach their sermons and to deliver their messages, all of which are off target and they don't help. And Job has stood toe-to-toe with each one of them, Eliphaz, Bildad, Zophar, and lately Elihu. And by the time he gets to Elihu, he just doesn't bother to answer. He is out of energy, and he is so determined that he is going to wait for God to speak. Well, God speaks. In chapter 38, verse 1, the Lord answered, but he doesn't tiptoe and say, psst, Job, it's me, God. He comes in a whirlwind. As if Job doesn't have it tough enough already, he's got to go through a whirlwind. And in the midst of the whirlwind, as his hair is blowing and his beard is blowing, no, he doesn't have any hair, he's bald. As his beard is blowing and as his clothes are being pulled off, he realizes this must be some significant moment. And he hears the voice he's been waiting to hear. But it isn't a voice of comfort. Now, if you and I had come, we would have come, hopefully, with comfort in mind. We'd have brought Job something to read, we'd have maybe something to eat, and we'd sit down with him, and Job, man, tough. But God doesn't do that. Why? His ways are higher than our ways. His thoughts different than our thoughts. Remember that. Get out of your mind the idea that God is just like us, just a lot older. And God is understands like we understand, but he just, he's been at it longer. He's not this old man with long white hair blowing wind from the north to make the boat sail across the ocean. He is totally and completely and absolutely different from us. Therefore, his ways are full of shocks and surprises. The first word out of his mouth is a reproof. Well, why would he do that? I mean, here's a man covered with boils, waiting for comfort and needing help, and along comes the living God who has known the whole story from start to finish. He doesn't give Job any answers to his questions. He doesn't apologize for having been silent so long. He doesn't give a hint about the whole thing between himself and Satan way back when it all started. He doesn't acknowledge that Job has been through deep struggles. When he finally speaks, he speaks in a reproof. Frankly, having thought about this for some time, I think Job by now has gotten in his defense a little arrogant. You get like that when you defend yourself too long. When you've had to stand against the attacks of the others, you tend to get a little cocksure. And God is going to communicate a number of things to Job, but he has to get his heart right to begin with, and does he do that? He comes with a clipboard full of questions. His opening line is, "Who is this that darkens counsel by words without knowledge?" Now, you've got to understand, there's not a whole group of people standing there. It's just Job and God. So who is a pretty simple answer. Now, gird up your loins like a man. It's singular. He's not talking to the friends. He's talking to Job. Gird up your loins like a man. I will ask you, and you instruct me. And he starts. He begins with the creation of the world. He moves to the stellar spaces, to the deepest seas. He goes ultimately into the animal kingdom, one question after another after another. The first set of questions ask, can you explain my creation? Let's even add control it. Can you explain or control my creation? Just answer the question, Job. And that ends with a statement of humility when Job answers in verses 3, 4, and 5 of chapter 40. God isn't through. The next set of questions ask, can you change or subdue my creation? And that's ended with Job's answer of repentance. We'll look at that some time from now. But right now, let's think about this first set of questions, which is answered with humility, thankfully. Now watch closely. He begins with the creation. Verse 4, chapter 38, where were you when I laid the foundation of the earth? Well, obviously, he wasn't anywhere around. All of us were gone at that time. Tell me if you have any understanding. Who set its measurements? He doesn't know that answer. No one knows how the earth measured or the universe about us or the multiple galaxies beyond that. Who set its measurements, since you know? Or who stretched the line on it? On what were its bases sunk? Who laid its cornerstone? How did all of this get flung into space? When the morning stars sang together and all the sons of God shouted for joy, that's a reference to the first stars. Those morning stars sang together. Perhaps at creation, the stars could sing. Maybe it's poetic writing and it doesn't literally mean singing, but again, maybe the heavens were in harmony with one another. We don't know, we weren't there. Writing this account, he refers to the morning stars singing together. Maybe they were the angels, as they sang at the time of creation. These angelic creatures were witnessing all of this with open mouths, staring in with this incredulous look about them. And then he moves to the sea. Who enclosed the sea with doors when bursting forth it went out from the womb? This is poetic. When I made a cloud, its garment, and thick darkness, its swaddling band, and I placed boundaries on it, I set a bolt and doors, and I said, thus far you shall come, but no farther, and here shall your proud wave stop. Could you do that, Job? Were you there when that happened, Job? Have you ever in your life commanded the morning and caused the dawn to know its place? Now he moves to the sun, this greater light by day, that it might take hold of the ends of the earth and the wicked be shaken out of it. Verse 16, have you entered into the springs of the sea or walked in the recesses of the deep? Have the gates of death been revealed to you? Have you seen the gates of deep darkness? Have you understood the expanse of the earth? Tell me if you know all this. Quite a set of questions, isn't it? You know what happens when you're asked questions like this? You get even more silent. You're already silent, but you, as he says at the end, he puts his hand over his mouth lest he be tempted to give one answer. You are totally out of it. It's like a classroom, and the prof is way ahead of you, and you duck behind the head of the person in front of you so the prof can't see you've done it. You're there, and then he begins to ask questions, and you know you're outclassed. Not only do you not know, you are aware that others know you don't know, so you are doubly silent, and yet God goes on. The expanses of the sea. In my research, it may be dated, but the book I read talked about the deepest place of the sea has been revealed to be 6.78 miles. There may be deeper places, but at that point, that particular authority said we've come a little over 6 3/4 miles deep in the deepest place of the sea. And how about the stellar spaces? You may remember one of our space probes spent 12 years going 4.4 billion miles, passing within 3,000 miles of Neptune's cloud bank. But that's only in this immediate galaxy. There are millions more. Who knows but what ours is the smallest of the group? It's mind-boggling. It makes you quiet. So he carries him to the telescopes, and then he takes him back to Earth, and he invites him to visit the darkness, 19 through 21. And then he says in 22, have you entered the storehouses of the snow? Have you seen the storehouses of the hail? What a poetic way to put it. All of the heavens that hold the waters that will drench the earth and the ice that will fall and will form and the hailstorms yet to come. And he said he's reserved those for a time of distress. I mean, Job is just standing there. Suddenly, the boils don't seem quite as significant. And the answers he was giving his friends with such dogmatism don't flow with such eloquence anymore. He even asks him to verse 31, can you bind the chains of the Pleiades? Now he's describing some of the constellations. Or loose the cords of Orion. Can you lead forth a constellation in its season and guide the bear with her satellites? Another of the star formations in the shape of a bear. Many of you are familiar with that. Do you know the ordinances of the heavens or fix their rule over the earth? It's like being invited to one of these great telescopes and you take a look and you blink and you watch this entire world beyond our present familiar surface. You don't turn and start instructing the person who runs the place. You stuff your hands in your pockets and sort of walk backwards to get out of the place. It is enormous. It's especially enormous because the one who could answer every question is talking to him and was there and has put him in motion and keeps them in motion. Who, how, can you, do you, will you, are you? If God's ways are higher than mine, then whatever he allows, I bow in submission. And that makes me humble. How needed a humble spirit is in a person like Job.
4: If God's ways are truly higher than ours, higher than the heavens are above the earth, then perhaps the wisest posture is simply to bow in humble submission, to stop instructing and start listening. So here's the bottom line question Chuck Swindoll has invited us to ponder. 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When, like Job, we're sitting in an ash heap, suffering from physical ailments or reeling from the insensitive input from family and friends, it causes us to second-guess God's presence. Does he even know what we're going through? That's the question Chuck answers in a book he's written. 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What does it really mean to surrender our will to God? I'm Clayton Bjellin, and Chuck Swindoll will present a biblical answer Thursday on Insight for Living.

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6: Freedom, that's a funny concept. Down through the ages, it's taken on different meanings. Back when Jesus was walking this earth, you mentioned freedom and people thought about slaves being set free. So, what does freedom mean today? What's it all about? Can you and I really, really be free? Hi, I'm Bernie Diamond and welcome again to the program as we take a look at freedom, your freedom, from a different perspective. Now, I want to share something with you today. Yours truly, I have to tell you, well, I'm not stupid. I may be short and slightly dumpy. I may have more grey hair than that of the original colour. It may be that I can't draw a picture for nuts. There are lots of things I can't do and lots of things I'm not great at and lots of things that I just ain't. But God has blessed me with a pretty nimble mind, so I'm not stupid. Now, the point of me telling you this isn't to boast. The point is that even though I'm a bit of a bright spark, I spent the first 36 years of my life in slavery. And here's the thing, I didn't even realise. That's the point. We can be smart as smart can be. We can be as clever can be on the one hand, but completely miss the whole point of life on the other. Do you get it? I mean, I kind of realised something wasn't quite right. I kind of realised I didn't have the joy and the contentment in life that I was looking for in everything that I tried. But I simply had no idea that the reason for that was because I was a slave to self, a slave to sin. Now, this idea of slavery may seem a little odd, a little harsh. It may seem that I'm somewhat overstating the case when I say that I was a slave to sin. After all, slavery is a brutal thing. Let's just stop and think for a moment about what it means to be a slave. A slave is someone who has no rights. His or her master can abuse them. They have to do what their master tells them. They have no freedoms. They can't come and go as they please. And if we look at slavery down through the ages, slaves are the most oppressed of all people. Somehow innately, we know that men and women and children were born to be free. It doesn't mean we can do anything we like. Obviously, we need laws, but good laws, not oppressive laws. So the human spirit is meant to be free, albeit in the right and proper constraints of society. So when someone becomes a slave, it's just wrong. Interesting that the Bible, which was written over a period of a couple of thousand years, the last books being completed late in the first century AD, doesn't take slavery on as an issue. Neither does it endorse slavery. It just kind of accepts it as a reality of life back then. Now, I have some ideas as to why that is, but that's for another time. Now, God's word does link sin with the concept of slavery over and over again in the New Testament especially. Let's have a listen to what Jesus had to say on this. I'm reading from John chapter 8, beginning at verse 28. So Jesus said, "Look, when you have lifted up the Son of Man, then you will realize that I am He and that I do nothing on my own, but I speak these things as the Father has instructed me. And the one who sent me is with me. He has not left me alone, for I always do what is pleasing to him." As he was saying these things, many believed in him. Then Jesus said to the Jews who had believed in him, If you continue in my word, you are truly my disciples, and you will know the truth, and the truth will make you free. Now they answered, we're descendants of Abraham. We've never been slaves to anyone. What do you mean by saying you'll be made free? Jesus answered them, very truly I tell you, everyone who commits sin is a slave to sin. The slave does not have a permanent place in the household. The son has a place forever. So, if the son makes you free, then you'll be free indeed. Now, this is a really interesting exchange, and I can really, really put myself in the shoes of the people who took umbrage with Jesus about this whole slavery thing. Jesus is explaining that in order for people to be saved and have a relationship with God, they had to believe in him. It's radical. All the other messiahs out there, and there were lots of people claiming to be the promised messiah around Jesus' time, they all pointed at this or that or someone else, but Jesus pointed to himself. By saying, believe in me, he was directly claiming to be God in the flesh. Outrageously radical, which is one of the reasons the religious leaders had him crucified. But it says here, verse 30, that many believed. But then the bit that people took umbrage with. Then Jesus said to the Jews who had believed in him, listen, if you continue in my word, you are truly my disciples, and you will know the truth, and the truth will make you free. Now, when someone talks to you and me about freedom, the first thing that we think about probably isn't slavery, because most of us aren't slaves. Although I have no doubt of the millions of people listening to this message around the globe today, some in fact will be slaves, but most of us aren't. And so if someone comes and talks to us about freedom, slavery isn't the first thing that jumps to mind. But it was back in the first century. The words about being made free intentionally point to freedom from slavery. And that's how they were taken too. And this is where the Jews who believed in him had a problem. They said, look, hang on a minute. Look, we're descendants of Abraham, and we've never been slaves. Like, we're legitimate Jews. There might be slaves in other people's households, but we're not slaves. What do you mean by saying to us that will be made free? See, they kind of found this offensive. They saw themselves as being free. And this is where Jesus hits them right between the eyes. He answered, truly I tell you, everyone who commits sin is a slave to sin. The slave doesn't have a permanent place in the household, but the son has a place there forever. So if the son sets you free, that's him. If Jesus sets you free, you'll be free indeed. See, friend, sin is slavery. It's a yoke of oppression. It robs us of freedom and of life. You don't have to think too much about it. You think whatever sin you want, anger, backbiting, grumbling, it ruins things. It robs us of life. When we're wrapped up in our own selfish desires and our own selves, when we're trying to get the world to bow down to us rather than us love and serve those around us, we lose life. It loses its meaning. It becomes ugly and horrible. And Jesus came to set the captives free. That's why this righteousness thing is so important. Righteousness is the opposite of sin. And as we saw yesterday on the program, righteousness is not just an attribute of God. It's something that God is prepared to give us as a free gift when we believe in Jesus, his son. We, in fact, become the righteousness of God. Now, we're going to live life either in sin or in righteousness. We are. It's one or the other. And once we have a right standing with God, once we become righteous before God because we put our faith in Jesus paying for our sin and us being forgiven, we're now meant to live out this righteousness. It's like a criminal who served his time in prison and he's released. He either continues his criminal ways, which many do, and they end up behind bars again, which has always struck me as sheer lunacy, but it shows you the power that sin has over people's lives. Or following his release, he mends his ways and lives out his newfound freedom, his new life. He's not in prison anymore. He can live out his new life. The new man is set free. Well, you and I have been set free through faith in Jesus. And the question is, are we going to live out that freedom? Are we going to live out that righteousness? Or are we going to return to our old ways and live in sin? The question is, how are we going to live? As free people or as slaves. Before I go, I'd just like to remind you that if you have a prayer need, we would absolutely love to pray for you, because the only sort of prayer that the Bible teaches about is the sort that has powerful results. Just let that sink in. The only sort of prayer the Bible teaches about is the sort that has powerful results. So if you'd like us to pray with you, in fact, if you'd like our whole prayer community to pray with you, stop by online at powerfulprayer.org to share your prayer request. It's completely confidential, your name won't be displayed, and in fact, while you're there, perhaps you could pray for one or two others as well and leave them a word or two of encouragement. You can be such a mighty blessing to so many others by supporting them in prayer. God's word says that the prayer of the righteous is powerful and effective. 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That web address again is powerfulprayer.org. I'm Bernie Diamond, and I'll catch you again same time tomorrow with a different perspective.
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My name is Brian LeCornu. On ABC TV, at 9:02pm, two episodes of Small Town Scandal. The first one rated M, Toby pauses his probe for dinner with his old crush and her bully-turned-husband, only to learn his dad is now the top suspect. A garage discovery throws everything into doubt. And the second episode, at 9:25pm, also rated M. As the police close in, Toby helps his dad slip away, desperate to clear his name before it's too late. But their escape triggers an unexpected arrest no one saw coming. At 10:53pm, The Cage, rated M. Gary forces Leanne to make a difficult decision. Matty buckles under the pressure of Ning's request. And finally on ABC TV at 2:43am, Gardening Australia. Jane explores a native garden. Costa meets horticultural educators. Tammy prunes potted plants, Clarence plants out a pond, Millie starts up her spring patch, Sophie tidies insect hotels, plus we meet a potato-growing prodigy. On ABC Family at 9:27pm, The Piano, Circular Quay, Sydney, rated PG. At Sydney's Circular Quay, amateur pianists share moving stories through music while Guy Sebastian and Andrea Lamb offer once-in-a-lifetime performance opportunity. On ABC Kids, at 7:08am, Knee High Spies, Mission Pink Prank. Silverpaw plots to throw Dad's red underwear in the wash to turn Scarlett's soccer uniform pink. Jeremy must confront his fear of heights in a nail-biting high-wire clothesline crossing. At 8:06am, Ginger and the Vegasaurs, Frozen Strawberries. When Patch's buddy Red gets stuck in the snow, Ginger and the baby P-Rexes have to get creative to work out a way to defrost their friend while keeping themselves above freezing point. At 8:47, Andy's Dinosaur Adventures. Lieli Nasora and Egg. Andy travels back in time 106 million years to the time of Lieli Nasora, a dinosaur that lived in Australia. His mission? To find some broken eggshells from the nest of a mother Lieli Nasora. At 9:02, Play School, Rainforest Rangers, Plants of the Rainforest. Rangers Zinzi and Takea explore all the fascinating plants you find in the rainforest. They create a rainforest terrarium, make a yummy avocado snack, and find out how different rainforest plants live and grow together. At 11:07, Fizzy and Suds, Bridges. Fizzy and Suds explore bridges. They watch a footbridge swing for a boat, a car bridge lift on pulleys, and a tall bridge rise straight up, supported by strong pillars beneath the water. At 11:20, Gardening Australia Junior, Tree Diary. Clarence and the junior gardeners create a tree diary after visiting and learning about different types of trees on their tree scavenger hunt. At 1:46pm, Hey Dougie, the Getting Ready Badge. Each squirrel likes to get ready differently in the morning, from how they wake up, what they eat for breakfast, to what they pack in their bag. But they are all going on the same woodland adventure. At 2:48, Gardening Australia Junior, Soil Day Spa. 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
at 3:38 p.m. Fizzy and Suds Music. 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Then they visit a guitar workshop and discover making a guitar is like putting together a puzzle. At 5:18 p.m. Octonauts, the Octonauts and the Artificial Reef. When an underwater hurricane destroys a small reef, which a frogfish and other creatures depend on, Tweak and her crew must convert the recently destroyed Gup F into an artificial reef before the hurricane strikes again. At 6:27, The Adventures of Paddington, Paddington and the Magic Trick. Mr. Gruber gives Paddington a box of magic tricks, but Paddington cannot master the tricks until he learns to practice, practice, practice. At 4:50 a.m, Maddie and Triggs, Disco Train. Maddie longs for some excitement during a very boring visit to her granny's house, but little does she know that going on a musical adventure with granny is anything but boring. At 5:09 a.m, Star Wars Young Jedi Adventures, Mystery of the Opal Cave. The young Jedi investigate a haunted mine. At 5:33, Octonauts Above and Beyond, The Land of Fire and Ice. Dashi, Pani and Peso race to save a herd of reindeer from lava and raging floodwaters after a volcano melts a glacier in Iceland. And finally on ABC Kids at 5:44 a.m, Thomas and Friends, All Engines Go, Bruno to the Rescue. When Thomas accidentally leaves behind a cargo car and Bruno is the only one around, it's up to Bruno to get it to its destination on time. On ABC News at 10:30 p.m, Australian Story, Check the Classification. In 2026, Logie Award-winning documentary program Australian Story celebrates 30 years sharing compelling stories about real people that illuminate, entertain and inspire. The Power of the Personal, presented by Lee Sales. At 5:29 a.m, Foreign Correspondent, Check the Classification. As world news continues to dominate our headlines, Foreign Correspondent continues to bring you an action-packed season of stories reflecting the times in which we live. On ABC Entertains at 7:36 a.m, Miraculous, Tales of Ladybug and Cat Noir, Yuxi Gozen. While Adrian wonders how to be as surprising as Marinette, Kagami and Felix wonder how to avoid unpleasant surprises, but a supervillain will upset the plans of the four teenagers. At 9:59, Horrible Science, Slug Boy, Belly Flops and Scientific Taskmaster. 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We meet superhero team the Insect Revengers and Einstein unpacks why belly flops hurt. At 12:28 p.m, Patience, rated PG. The team are baffled when a young woman is found dead among the dinosaur display at York Museum. The investigation leads them into the shadowy world of fossil smuggling, and Patience makes a startling deduction. Continuing on ABC Entertains at 8:32 p.m, Return to Paradise, Killer Set, rated PG. A rock star is murdered in a locked theatre, forcing Mac to uncover the truth hidden in the band's decades-old history. At 5:11 a.m, Mallory Towers, The Doubloon. Felicity and June learn about possible treasure at Mallory Towers, while Daryl's leadership skills are put to the test, organising a welcome party for the wayward first formers. And finally, on ABC Entertains, at 6:29 a.m, The Strange Chores, Beat Team Dennis. When Dennis creates his own team to usurp the gang's position, Charlie, Pierce and Quay must overcome their self-doubt by embracing their own unique skills. On SBS main channel at 9 p.m, two episodes of The Airport Chaplain, rated M.
A plane of terrified passengers circles the airport in a storm. The captain is having a panic attack and has locked himself in the cockpit. Is Tobias the only person who can land this plane safely? And the second episode at 9:35 p.m., also rated M, kidnapped by ruthless mercenaries off Libya's coast, a microbiologist is forced to weaponize a deadly virus to save her family, while an MI6 agent races to stop them before it's too late. On SBS2 at 8:30 p.m, Precious Metal, A Love Story, Series 1, rated PG. Danny Estrin explores the thrill of speed, comparing vintage races, a high-performance Jaguar E-Type, and a Tesla, to ask what makes driving truly exciting. At 10:30 p.m, two episodes of Rami, Series 1, rated MA. Rami, the son of immigrant Muslims living in New Jersey, navigates through a life that is torn between faith, his community, and New Age ideals. At 11:30 p.m, Americans, Series 5, rated M. Philip and Elizabeth reveal more of the family business to Paige, but a mission takes a grim, unexpected turn. Meanwhile, a sensitive package puts Oleg's life in danger back home. On NITV, at 7:30 p.m, two episodes of Friday Night Thunder Series 1, rated PG. Aaron Turkey, number 68, is unable to pull out a win on Frankie Turkey Memorial Night, but comes back to put on a B-main spectacle that dazzles the crowd. And in the second episode, Six Nations sensation Alex Hill experiences a roller coaster of ups and downs during her return to the Özwecken Oval for the Northern Summer Nationals. On World Movies at 9:50 p.m, The Evil Dead, rated MA. Five friends staying in a remote cabin unleash ancient demons after playing a tape linked to the Book of the Dead, forcing the last survivor to fight for their life. And now for today's audio-described movie review. Sometimes, Always, Never, from 2018, is rated PG and runs for 1 hour and 27 minutes. It is streaming on SBS On Demand. A man searches relentlessly for the missing son he has not seen in years, turning his entire family's life upside down. This review by Glenn Kenny from June 2020 is on the RogerEbert.com website. Sometimes, Always, Never. Directors do make a difference. That seems a self-evident truth, but it's sometimes interesting, or, if you want to be pedantic about it, instructive, to see that truth played out. Working with the director Michael Winterbottom, screenwriter Frank Cottrell Boyce has been a part of some almost classic, and I think in the case of 2000's The Claim, verifiably classic pictures, 24-Hour Party People and Code 42 among them. Working with Danny Boyle, he crafted the almost crowd-pleaser Millions. Now with Carl Hunter, who produced a prior Boyce script, 2007's Grow Your Own, his words yield a sometimes wobbly, sometimes engaging, always well-acted tale of family estrangement and reconciliation. Bill Nighy is the first of the excellent cast to make an appearance, standing alone on a beach talking into a phone. His Alan is a tetchy but garrulous gent, yammering on to the guy who runs the beach ice cream truck about his son, who, as it happens, works as a painter of such vehicles. Peter, Sam Riley, said son,

0: good thing about jazz is that it scores high on Scrabble. One member of the couple says that it sure does not, as there's only one Z tile in a Scrabble array. Good point. Alan then proceeds to hustle McInerney's Arthur out of £200 at the game. What's this got to do with family estrangement and such? Well, single dad Alan raised Peter and another son at a kind of emotional remove, not to mention cheaply. During one of his tangles with Alan, Peter complains of his always buying the boys off-brand toys at holidays, and he raised them to be killer Scrabble players, to the extent that during an argument over the game, the now absent son walked out of the family, never to be seen again. Is he at the morgue near the B&B, or is he a fierce online player who Alan can't seem to track down in the flesh? The answer to this question becomes secondary after Alan settles in for a spell at Peter's house, much to the annoyance of Peter's wife, but to the eventual delight, sort of Peter's son, to whom Alan, perhaps inadvertently, imparts lessons. Nye is, of course, exceptional in fleshing out what could have been merely a set of irascible tics and traits, and the Andersoniums, while not particularly exhilarating, are not thematically inapt. But this is a film best consumed by those who don't mind slight. And that was a review of Sometimes, Always, Never by Glenn Kenny from June 2020 on the RogerEbert.com website. Sometimes, Always, Never is streaming on SBS On Demand. That's all for today. Coming up next, your guide to what's on VA Radio. I'm Brian LeCornu.
1: 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For our Adelaide and Darwin listeners, you will hear readings from today's The Advertiser. 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And Perth listeners will hear readings from today's West Australian. After your morning readings, Guardian Weekly. Following Guardian Weekly, the National Press, live from our Adelaide studios, will bring you the latest news from the Australian and Financial Review. 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

0: pledged to expand Victoria Police search powers to combat knife crime. A new church proposal in outer Melbourne knocked back by council, and oil supplies threatened as fighting around Yemen ramps up. This is ABC News. Good morning. I'm Natasha McFarlane. Ben Carroll has promised to give Victorian police officers expanded stop and search powers to crack down on knife crime if Labor is re-elected in November. Here's state political reporter Rachel Eddy.
1: The Labor government had resisted calls to give police expanded search powers, known as Jack's Law, under Jacinta Allen. But Ben Carroll has now committed to the reform by early next year, the Premier's latest pivot that borrows opposition policies in the months after taking the leadership. It means Jack's Law will be legislated whether Labor or the Coalition win the November election. The reform is named after teenager Jack Beasley, who was fatally stabbed on the Gold Coast in 2019, prompting a law change in Queensland. Under Labor's plan, police would receive 1,200 extra handheld metal-detecting wands to use in public places at any time.
0: Detectives have charged two men and a teenager following an aggravated home invasion in Melbourne's east yesterday morning. Georgia Linton-Williams has more.
2: Police allege four people forced entry to a home on Trawool Street in Box Hill North just before 4:30. The group allegedly stole cash from the two residents who were home at the time before fleeing. No one was injured. Officers responded and arrested a 17-year-old boy and two 18-year-old men who were both on bail at the time. The trio have each been charged with aggravated home invasion, armed robbery, theft of a motor vehicle and assault with a weapon. Police are still searching for the fourth person involved and are continuing to investigate.
0: An environmental group is calling on Premier Ben Carroll to clarify his position on the future of the Western Renewables Link after the government announced a review into the controversial project. In a statement released yesterday, Mr. Carroll said the project would be subject to an independent cost assessment aimed at identifying savings. The transmission line would cut through farmland in the state's west to connect large-scale wind and solar to the grid. CEO of Environment Victoria, Jono Lanois, says the Premier needs to guarantee the project will go ahead.
3: The Premier needs to clarify the status of the Western Renewables Link. Will it be proceeding? And if not, what is his plan to keep the lights on and to keep our energy bills affordable?
0: Opposition spokesperson for the digital economy, Aaron Violi, says the government is under a deadline to land its AI policy before investors walk away. Leaked policy documents seen by the ABC reveal Labor is considering imposing an opt-out model where artists' work would automatically be available to AI companies unless creators actively take steps to block or remove them. Mr. Violi says the Coalition is willing to work with Labor to strike a balance between protecting artists and encouraging investment.
4: Hopefully there is bipartisan support and a middle path is found here. The sooner we can see legislation and the sooner we can bring clarity for everyone, the better it will be. In an ideal world, if we could provide that certainty by the end of this year, that would be great.
0: There are fresh concerns about a government grant scheme, this time involving a project in Health Minister Mark Butler's electorate. Claire Armstrong reports.
5: The Coalition has criticised the process used by Labor to allocate $5 million for a women's soccer club upgrade in Adelaide as lacking due diligence. Documents released under Freedom of Information reveal Mark Butler's office urged a council in his electorate to seek federal funding before any formal costings or planning had been done. Mr. Butler says he was proud to back the project, which received the funds under a controversial invite-only grants program, but Liberal Senator Anne Rustin says the process was the opposite of transparency.
0: A growing religious community in Melbourne's southeast will have to keep looking for a new home after council has rejected its bid to build a church on protected green land. Ethan Seidemann reports.
6: The Bethel New Life Christian Fellowship wanted to build a $3.5 million church on Cranbourne-Frankston Road in a green wedge zone to serve a congregation of up to 400 people. KC Council officers had recommended approval despite receiving more than 200 objections. At a meeting last night, councillors rejected the church group's application. Councillor Dave Perry says the size of the building was central to the decision.
7: We're talking about a 3,515-metre-square building that's up to 9 metres high.
6: The Bethel New Life Christian Fellowship has been contacted for comment.
0: Aboriginal groups in the Northern Territory have accused the federal government of walking away from an election promise to end the mandatory quarantining of welfare payments. Jacqueline Breen explains.
8: Despite abolishing the controversial cashless debit card in other parts of the country after winning power 4 years ago, Labor has faced criticism for delay following through on its promise to end compulsory income management where it started in the Northern Territory. A Greens-led inquiry is now examining the government's quiet removal in June of sunset clauses that it placed on the scheme to allow time for further consultation. In submissions, anti-Aboriginal groups have voiced anger and disappointment about what they say is a lack of transparency from federal Labor and demanded a timeline for a transition to a voluntary scheme.
0: A spokesperson for Social Services Minister Tanya Plibersek said the federal government promised to allow individuals and communities to choose to continue using income management, and Labor will take time to get any future changes right. Saudi Arabia has cut oil shipments to Europe after drone attacks damaged its key export pipeline. Middle East correspondent Caitlin Kelly reports.
9: The Houthis say three people were killed in Saudi strikes as the country scrambles to contain the rebel group's territorial advances along the Red Sea coast. As fighting escalates rapidly, the UN says more than 100,000 people have been displaced. The insecurity around the Bab al-Mandab Strait threatens 4% of the world's oil supply, as Saudi reportedly told European customers that some oil shipments will be cancelled this month. Analysts say Saudi Arabia is in a bind as Houthis take advantage of the regional conflict to advance their domestic territorial goals. Caitlin Kelly, ABC News.
0: A public inquiry into the murder of seven babies by a nurse in the UK has found that lives would have been saved if doctors, nurses and managers had acted on suspicions sooner. Europe correspondent Mazoe Ford has the details.
10: Lucy Letby murdered seven babies and attempted to murder seven others at the Countess of Chester Hospital in the north of England. The two-year public inquiry led by Lady Justice Catherine Thirlwall did not examine the nurse's convictions, but what was happening at the hospital at the time and afterwards.
11: The report describes dysfunctional management and governance, a gulf between hospital leadership and clinicians, and failure to understand the fundamentals of safeguarding. Errors were made by nurses, doctors and managers at the time of these events.
10: The families have welcomed the findings and recommendations.
0: In finance, Wall Street stocks have closed lower as oil prices remain high. The Dow Jones Industrial Average fell 0.6%. The broad S&P 500 lost 0.5%, while the tech-heavy Nasdaq dropped 0.8%. The Australian share market is set to open higher later this morning. Oil is up. The global benchmark Brent crude is trading at $108.30 US a barrel. Gold is up at $4,306 US an ounce. And the Australian dollar is lower. It's buying 71.3 US cents. And now with sport, here's Jared Coote.
12: A Matthew Renshaw century has helped guide Australia's men's cricket team to a 59-run win over Zimbabwe in the first of a three-game one-day international series in Harare. Renshaw's 109 off 94 balls helped Australia reach 8 for 294. In response, the home side was bowled out for 235, with Nathan Ellis taking 5 wickets. Renshaw says he's enjoying every opportunity to play for Australia.
13: Wasn't playing this format this time last year, so I'm just sort of taking everything as it comes, trying to plan for my life at the moment. It's interesting. I don't really know where I'm going to be, especially with the call up to the test side last month.
12: Second-tier soccer club South Melbourne has qualified for the Australia Cup final after beating fellow semi-professional club the Queensland Lions 3-1. After trailing at halftime, Bull Dwork scored a second-half hat-trick to secure the win for the Victorian Premier League side. Alas, are now the third non-A-League team to make an Australia Cup final, where they will take on Melbourne Victory. And the Newcastle Jets have been thrashed 7-1 by Japanese club Kashima Antlers in the AFC Champions League Elite competition.
0: To the weather, there's a strong wind warning for the central Gippsland coast and east Gippsland coast. For the state, mostly cloudy in the south with isolated showers. Snow showers above 900 metres in the east, rising to 1200 metres during the afternoon. Dry and partly cloudy across the north. For Melbourne, cloudy, a slight chance of a shower with a top today of 13 degrees. Tomorrow, cloudy 16. Friday, mostly sunny 23. Saturday, mostly sunny and 25. Right now, it's 10 degrees in the city.
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31: Hello and welcome to On This Day. I'm Marilyn Barclay. And today is Wednesday, the 16th of September. We begin the show today with a little bit of Australian history. Australia's first ever television broadcast. In 1950, Australian Prime Minister Robert Menzies announced the gradual introduction of television to Australia, commencing with the launch of an Australian Broadcasting Commission station. 3 years later, his government amended the previous Chifley government's 1948 Broadcasting Act to allow for commercial television licences as well. Test transmissions commenced in Sydney and Melbourne in July 1956. At 7 p.m. on this day in 1956, Australia's first television broadcast was made by TCN Channel 9 in Sydney. Bruce Gyngell introduced the broadcast with the words, "Good evening, and welcome to television." At the time, there were approximately 2,000 television sets in Sydney. The station was owned by Frank Packer, but it was his son Kerry who later saw and developed the potential of television as an informative media source. Packer's TCN 9 launched approximately 2 months ahead of its nearest competitor, ABN 2. However, a regular broadcasting service was not provided until January of the following year by GTV 9. GTV 9 had already been granted permission to use the 1956 Olympic Games in Melbourne for test transmissions and officially opened with a regular broadcasting service in January 1957. And nearly 20 years later, on this day in 1975, Papua New Guinea was granted full independence from Australia. Papua New Guinea is renowned for being largely unexplored, with ancient tribes still occupying dense jungles in the rugged mountains, while it's also believed that undiscovered flora and fauna species lie in its interior. The first known European incursions into the island began with the Dutch and Portuguese traders during the 16th century. The name Papua New Guinea is a result of the country's unusual administrative history prior to independence. Papua comes from a Malay word, pepua, used to describe the frizzy Melanesian hair, while New Guinea is derived from Nueva Guinea, the name used by a Spanish explorer who coined the term due to the physical similarities he noted in the people to those occupying the Guinea coast of Africa. In the late 1880s, Germany controlled the northern half and Britain the southern half of Papua New Guinea,
1: During the First World War, Australian troops began occupying the island to defend the British portion. Once the Treaty of Versailles came into effect following World War I, Australia was permitted to administer German New Guinea, while the British portion came to be regarded as an external territory of the Australian Commonwealth, though in effect still a British possession. The two territories remain separate and distinct as Papua and New Guinea. Following the New Guinea campaign of the Second World War, the two territories were merged as Papua New Guinea. I think it's music break time. And on this day in 1988, Phil Collins made his film debut, starring as Buster Edwards in the crime comedy Buster. Based on the 1963 Great Train Robbery, the film received criticism for glamorising Edwards. Collins recorded two songs for the soundtrack, A Groovy Kind of Love and Two Hearts.

You were listening to Two Hearts by Phil Collins. Now, it was on this day, back in 1895, that Mark Twain arrived in Australia aboard the RMS Warrimoo, having reportedly followed Robert Louis Stevenson's detailed directions, sail west and take the first turn left. Twain was born Samuel Langhorne Clemens on the 30th of November, 1835. He grew up in Hannibal, Missouri, and worked as a licensed Mississippi riverboat pilot. Writing from a mixture of experience and imagination, the pseudonym Mark Twain was spawned in 1863. Twain's best known for stories such as Tom Sawyer, The Prince and the Pauper, and Huckleberry Finn. Twain arrived in Australia on a three-month lecture tour on the 16th of September, 1895. While here, he wrote a poem titled A Sweltering Day in Australia, in which he managed to insert 66 Australian place names. His favourite, and in his words, the most musical and gurgly, was Sydney's Woolloomooloo. He was fascinated by the unoccupied desert expanses of outback Australia, which contrasted greatly with the populated, fertile inland areas of the USA. He was captivated by the humble kookaburra, the magpie, and Australian wildlife in general. Now, what else happened on September the 16th? In 1782, George Washington first used the Great Seal of the United States on a document. In 1915, Haiti became a US protectorate. And in 1987, two dozen nations signed the Montreal Protocol, an agreement to save the ozone layer by curbing harmful emissions. As a result of the international agreement, the ozone hole in Antarctica began slowly recovering. Climate projections indicate that the ozone layer will return to 1980 levels between 2050 and 2070, assuming global compliance with the Montreal Protocol. Now, if it's your birthday today, you share it with American blues musician B.B. King. He was born in 1925. Rolling Stone magazine ranked him number 6 on its list of the 100 greatest guitarists of all time. In 1987, he was inducted into the Rock and Roll Hall of Fame. He's considered as one of the most influential blues musicians, earning the nickname the King of Blues. He's also known for performing tirelessly throughout his musical career, appearing at 250 to 300 concerts per year until his 70s. Now that's a feat in itself. He died in 2015. Anne Francis was born on this day in 1930. She was an American actress best known for her role in the science fiction film Forbidden Planet. She also starred in the television series Honey West. Did you know it was the first television series with a female detective character's name in the title? She won a Golden Globe Award for her efforts. She died in 2011. American illusionist, known professionally as David Copperfield, was born David Seth Kotkin in 1956. He has been described by Forbes as the most commercially successful magician in history. His television specials have won 21 Emmy Awards. In his 30-year career, he's also earned 11 Guinness World Records, a star on the Hollywood Walk of Fame, and a knighthood from the French government. And for our number one song, on this day in 1969, Creedence Clearwater Revival were on top of the UK singles chart with Bad Moon Rising.

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7: And a very good morning to everyone. Welcome to Wednesday. It is the 16th of September and you are listening to Vision Australia Radio. We're broadcasting here from our Melbourne studios sitting in Wurundjeri country. And it is coming up to 7:32. Welcome indeed to the Morning Paper Round. I'm Jenny Irving, delighted to be joined as usual on a Wednesday by Mary Dooley. Hi, Mary.
8: Good morning, Jenny.
7: I was just reflecting. I usually get the papers, the readings organised about half an hour ago, that the papers were a little late this morning, but it's good that we're here on time. And just channeling something amusing I saw on the internet this week, we're all very kempt and gruntled and whelmed and even combobulated.
8: I love it.
7: I know. It's funny, those words. You don't often see them without their suffixes. We're not here to talk vocabulary and the delights of the English language. We are here to present a range of articles from today's Age and Herald Sun to you all, with ABC News headlines coming up at 8 o'clock and 9 o'clock. First, though, to the weather. We had a typical Melbourne day yesterday. Brilliant sunshine in the morning. It was almost warm, and then by the afternoon it was freezing cold with icy winds and rain. Today we're looking forward to a cloudy day with a top of 13. Tomorrow, Thursday, top of 16, also cloudy, but warm weather is on the way. Friday, we will have a mostly sunny day with a top of 23. A mixed bag across the country. Perth, possible showers and 29. Adelaide, where we get tomorrow's weather today, partly cloudy and 17. Hobart, partly cloudy and 14. Chilly start to Canberra with morning frost rising to a partly cloudy 13. In Sydney, 17, windy, partly cloudy. Brisbane, warmer, 25, but also partly cloudy. And in Darwin, expecting a sunny 35 degrees, but there is a fire weather warning for Darwin expected today. That brings us to our news for this half hour. Falling house prices are set to wipe off billions, over $1 billion at least, off the Victorian budget this coming year. A good news story about AI in the fight against endometriosis and burial facilities across Melbourne reaching capacity. First though, Mary, it's to potholes.
8: Thank you, Jenny. Yes, potholes affect anyone in a car. This is from the Herald Sun. There is a pointer on page 1, pot shot, with the main report on pages 6 and 7. I'm Premier, not Roads Minister. An exclusive by Alex White and Ryan Burke. The number of Victorians who say potholes are their greatest fear on the road has surged, according to a damaging new RACV report, as the Premier comes under fire for having his "I don't hold a hose, mate" moment. Mr. Carroll was likened to former Premier Scott Morrison after he told reporters, "I'm the Premier, not the Roads Minister," having been asked whether his government was responsible for the death of a motorcyclist on the Western Highway on Sunday because of the state of the roads. Peter Tiki Mason, 71, died after his motorcycle hit a pothole at Trawalla. On Tuesday, Mr. Carroll said work was already underway on Labor's $352 million commitment to fill 500,000 potholes by the start of next year. But asked how many had been filled so far, Mr. Carroll said, "I'm the Premier, not the Roads Minister." Shadow Attorney General James Newbury said, "Ben Carroll has just had his Scott Morrison moment. After the tragic death of a Victorian, reportedly because of our dangerous roads, Ben Carroll has arrogantly said that he isn't the Roads Minister and is therefore not responsible for potholes. Ben Carroll and Labor deserve to be turfed out." In a statement later on Tuesday, Mr. Carroll said, "Mr. Mason should have been able to go for a Sunday ride and come home safely. I am the Premier now. The responsibility for fixing the state's roads sits with me." Mr. Carroll was Roads Minister from June 2020 to December 2022. He was also Minister for the TAC, which covers compensation for road injuries, between 2024 and 2026. The Herald Sun can exclusively reveal the stretch of road where Mr. Mason died, which has since undergone patch-up works, is this year ranked among the state's most dangerous, placed 8th in the RACV's 2026 My Country Road Survey. It was noted for its poor surface condition, lack of safe overtaking spots, and as being in urgent need of duplication and better speed management. The RACV survey also revealed a staggering 71% of Victorian drivers now rank potholes and deteriorating pavement as their biggest road safety fears, up from 64% 2 years ago. While potholes topped the list of concerns, other issues flagged by drivers included narrow roads, poor shoulders or edges, bad signage, line marking and visibility, inappropriate speed limits, and poor driver behaviour. When it came to fixes, resurfacing was overwhelmingly the most common request, sought by 73% of respondents. Topping the list of the state's most dangerous roads is Princes Highway West between Colac and Camperdown. Coming in second is another stretch of the Princes Highway West between Portland and Port Ferry. This is followed by the Loddon Valley Highway between Bendigo and Kerrang. The dangerous stretches were identified by 6,100 motorists who participated. One driver described conditions on highways as a fatal accident waiting to happen due to giant potholes, while another said, "The potholes are so deep, cars are swerving to miss them." RACV Head of Public Policy James Williams said he hoped the state would use the information compiled from Victorian drivers to address problem areas as a priority. "Victorians have told us that the state's crumbling road network is what worries them most," Mr. Williams said. 7 in 10 of the concerns raised through this campaign came back to potholes and deteriorating surfaces, and almost 3/4 of the fixes people asked for were as simple as resurfacing the road. These are maintenance and design problems, and they are the same in every corner of the state, from the Princes Highway West in the southwest to the Strzelecki Highway in Gippsland. He added that the RACV would put the results to the government and press for targeted investment. Focus on deteriorating roads is growing, and the latest survey follows a scathing Victorian Auditor General review that identified 48% of state roads were now in poor or very poor condition. And with mounting evidence of regional roads crumbling under the weight of neglect, all sides of politics are moving to address the issue ahead of the state election. The Labor government committed $1.4 billion for road asset management in the 2026-2027 budget, including the extra $352 million announced in August to fix 500,000 potholes, with 70% earmarked for regional areas in what it calls the biggest roads blitz in the state's history. The coalition has pledged $5 billion over 4 years, promising to fill 1 million potholes and reinstate the $288 million Country Roads and Bridges program, which would give rural and regional councils $1.5 million annually for roads and bridges. And that was the lead article on the Herald Sun, page one, an exclusive, I'm Premier, Not Roads Minister, by Alex White and Ryan Burke.
7: Thank you, Mary. Well, I must confess I am now feeling slightly discombobulated because I completely neglected to give the train details, and there are, in fact, a few cancellations on some lines this morning. So there is good service on the Hurstbridge line. There is a cancellation on the Mernda line. Also cancellations on the Pakenham, Sunbury and Lilydale lines. So please check the station announcements for details of that. We turn now to The Age, and an article by Kieran Rooney, which begins on page one, continues on page four. Housing slump hits budget. Falling house prices could wipe as much as $1.8 billion off from the Victorian budget this year alone, as banks and real estate experts predict a downturn worse than Treasury's forecast in May. The hit to stamp duty, the state government's biggest source of tax revenue, along with payroll tax, calls into question Labor's promised $1 billion surplus in a budget already struggling under the weight of a debt bill headed towards $200 billion. When the government handed down its budget in May, it forecast that prices would increase by 3.9% in the year to June 2027. This represented a slower growth rate compared with previous years, which Treasury expected would pick up later in the decade as interest rates were cut, helping the property market recover out to 2030. But since these predictions were published, leading forecasters have warned property prices in Melbourne for both homes and apartments are falling by an average of 4%. Domain's forecast report for 2026-27 predicts combined dwelling prices will fall by 4.4%. Westpac is expecting a decline of 4%, and Commonwealth Bank, the nation's biggest lender, now expects Melbourne house prices to decline by 10% in 2026, with falls to continue until April next year. A decline of 4% would represent an almost 8% difference to the expectations outlined in the May state budget. More pessimistic forecasts have caused alarm within other East Coast state governments, which rely on stamp duty and land tax as key revenue streams and which are managing historically high levels of debt. The Carroll government declined to say whether it had already downgraded its expected tax take because of the property market slump, or to provide revised figures for 2026-27. However, Treasury bureaucrats provide their own modelling on the financial consequences of their economic modelling not unfolding as planned, in a section of the budget papers known as the sensitivity analysis. In May, this predicted that if the property market performed 1 percentage point lower than forecast, the government would lose $228 million in revenue. An 8% shortfall in forecasts would theoretically equate to a revenue hit of up to $1.8 billion this financial year. Any significant downturn in sales volumes, which are expected alongside price decreases, would also cost $100 million of revenue for every 1 percentage point below expectations, the analysis found. A government spokesperson argued the budget had accounted for shifts in the property market. Our budget forecasts factored in a cooling in the housing market, which is occurring across Australia and is expected with elevated interest rates, and we are closely monitoring the property market and monetary policy developments, they said. Victoria continues to lead the nation in home building and home approvals, building more than 35 additional homes than New South Wales. But opposition leader Jess Wilson said the government's over-reliance on property taxes was coming home to roost. With more than 30 new or increased property taxes and charges under Labor, Victoria's parlous finances are badly exposed to any property downturn, she said. Property industry leaders have attributed the significant downturn to elevated interest rates and the Albanese government's decision to slash capital gains tax and negative gearing benefits that have been incentives for investors. Melbourne's housing market was already softening before the federal government's reforms, and median prices had been growing more slowly than in other capital cities. Economists believe this has been driven by Victoria's investor taxes, but have warned the same charges are also hampering new supply. In a demonstration of how market fluctuations can impact revenue, Treasury in May said higher interest rates had already prompted them to downgrade their property tax revenue forecasts by an average of $598 million per year from 2026-27 to 2028-29. RMIT University public policy expert Professor David Hayward said he anticipated this downgrade would rise to at least $1 billion as the market had cooled considerably since then. He said property prices reflected just one aspect of the market forecast in the budget that could deliver a hit to government revenue if they performed below expectations, with higher interest rates and lower sales volumes capable of wiping millions from budget coffers. When all these factors played out at the same time, the combined effect could significantly alter the state's bottom line, Hayward said. The Victorian government is heavily reliant on property taxes as one of its biggest sources of income outside federal government grants, a trend which has drawn the ire of business groups. The tax take this financial year is forecast to be $43.18 billion. Of this, $17.7 billion is forecast to come from stamp duty and land taxes, which are affected by rises and falls in the property market. In 26-27, stamp duty alone was forecast to bring in $10 billion, down from $10.6 billion the year before, before rebounding and growing by an average of 7.4% per year out to 2030. The budget papers note this reflects a cyclical decline in the property market. Land tax receipts have also been downgraded by hundreds of millions over the forward estimates. These revised estimates were banking on a house price rebound in 2026-27, when it expects a growth of 3.9% and an average of 5% a year over the forward estimates. Queensland Treasurer David Janetsky last week said he had revised down stamp duty revenue for the state budget by $345 million. Queensland's credit rating was on Friday downgraded for the first time in 17 years to AA, that's a double A, as it warned of larger cash deficits from Olympic infrastructure spending, persistent inflation and a softening property market. Property tax changes by the Australian government will also hit Queensland's stamp duties, ratings agencies S&P said in a statement on Friday. Housing slump hits budget. That was by Kieran Rooney on pages 1 and 4 of The Age. 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
8: And to the Herald Sun on page 3. AI Bot and Endo Game Changer by Brad Crouch. Just 18 milliseconds. That's how long it takes for an emerging AI tool to detect signs of endometriosis through one simple scan. For perspective, a blink takes between 100 and 400 milliseconds. The AI tool called EndoFusion is a recent development from Imagendo, a collaborative study led by Australian researchers. They found it was able to accurately identify two major indicators of advanced endometriosis in pelvic scans, producing the results in just 18 milliseconds. The researchers say it is a significant development, as MRI and ultrasound imaging are often better at detecting one sign of the condition over the other. Study author Jodie Avery, research co-lead of chronic reproductive conditions in the Endometriosis Research Group at Adelaide University's Robinson Research Institute, said the tool would potentially benefit many women. Current scanning methods each have their own strengths when it comes to detecting two common markers that indicate the likelihood of endometriosis, and patients will often only have access to one of them, Associate Professor Avery said. This means that some patients could be disadvantaged if they are scanned by the less optimal option for their particular signs. Some of the imaging tools also rely on operator experience and can be costly. Our AI tool can help address those shortcomings by combining data from both imaging tools, giving the framework the knowledge it needs to detect both signs of endometriosis through a single scan more effectively and efficiently. Study lead author Yuan Zhang of Adelaide University's Robinson Research Institute and the Australian Institute for Machine Learning said 190 million women worldwide had endometriosis. We looked at how well EndoFusion was able to distinguish between positive and negative cases of endometriosis and found it was able to provide a correct diagnosis 83% of the time, which is more accurate than all competing models, she said. This is a positive step forward and moves us closer to a future where an AI tool can help clinicians to provide a faster, more accurate diagnosis without the need for surgery. The tool could provide insights for research into other diseases that require the use of multimodal imaging, such as gynecological disorders, prostate and breast cancer, and fetal abnormalities. Endometriosis occurs when uterine tissue grows outside of the uterus, causing symptoms such as abdominal pain, heavy periods, bloating, anxiety, fatigue, and infertility. Professor Avery said it was hard to diagnose and often relied on identifying lesions visually through surgery, which was slow, costly, and risky. The development of accurate, non-invasive early diagnostic methods is critical, she said. And that was from the Herald Sun on page 3, AI Bot and Endo Game Changer by Brad Crouch.
7: To page 3 of The Age now, where Gemma Grant writes, grave capacity at breaking point. For Tynum Ahmed, there are few things more significant than farewelling a loved one after their death. Burials are an important religious obligation within his Islamic faith. The deceased needs to be buried as soon as possible and in line with specific customs. Frequent visits to a relative's grave are encouraged, but burial facilities across Melbourne are rapidly approaching capacity. Regulations were changed in October last year to maximise space, and some cemeteries are pushing for permission to reuse graves after a certain period. We all have to die someday, so this is one of the most important things in your life, how you are saying your last goodbyes to your family members, Ahmed said. Ongoing capacity issues have led to the construction of a new cemetery in the outer suburb of Harkness, near Melton in Melbourne's west, and the proposal of another new site in Bangholm in the outer southeast. The 128-hectare site in Harkness is expected to open in mid-2027. The multi-million-dollar project will provide 140,000 interments when complete. The local memorial park will reduce the need for residents in Melbourne's sprawling west to travel to visit their loved ones' graves. It will also relieve pressure from the inner city's fast-filling cemeteries. It's particularly important for the Muslim community, who require specific sites that accommodate Muslim burials. The closest suitable cemeteries are currently in Bacchus Marsh and Lara. Ahmed is one of 11,400 Islamic residents around Melton. If I have to bury my dad in Bacchus Marsh, I'll probably not have the opportunity to visit every week or every month. I'll go once a year or something like that, Ahmed said. Everything is a bit more complicated when you don't have a local facility. The Greater Metropolitan Cemeteries Trust, GMCT, which manages the Harkness site, oversees 21 other memorial parks across metropolitan Melbourne. More than half are either full or nearly full, according to its latest annual report. GMCT Chief Executive Andrew Erickson said the Trust's Williamstown and Keilor sites would likely be the next to reach capacity. Harkness will be the state's biggest new cemetery in more than a century, and the proposed site in Bangholm is expected to be of a similar scale. We're just moving out from the inner metropolitan Melbourne to the outer metropolitan Melbourne, as society needs us to, Erickson said. In a digital world, you can be almost flippant with memories rather than really sit and embrace them. I think those spaces that do that are incredibly valuable. On the southeastern side of the city, the proposed memorial park in Bangholm is in its early stages. Managed by the Southern Metropolitan Cemetery Trust, it has not yet gained approval from the local council or the Department of Health, which oversees the state cemeteries, and could be anywhere from 5 years to a decade away from opening. The Trust's two main cemeteries are reaching the end of their saleable life, according to Chief Executive Ingrid Harvey. Bunyarong Memorial Park in Dandenong has roughly 15 years left, while Springvale Botanical Cemetery has closer to five. Harvey said cemeteries needed careful planning and consideration, similar to schools, hospitals and transport networks. It's not tomorrow's problem, but long term we need to be finding additional space. And to develop a memorial park, it takes a significant amount of planning, Harvey

0: school star just a few months into his role as a political staffer after old tweets resurfaced in which he used the N-word and likened a liberal frontbencher to a notorious Nazi collaborator. In one social media post from 2014, actor Rhys Muldoon called a critic a N-Jew effing dog-smoking liberal voter in a debate over freedom of speech, insisting he was protected under Commonwealth laws. In another post, this time from about 3 years ago, Muldoon suggested Indigenous Northern Territory Senator Jacinta Nambujinpa-Price was a quisling for her no stance during the Voice to Parliament referendum. Vidkun Quisling was a Norwegian politician who collaborated with Nazi Germany during the occupation. He was later executed for high treason. Muldoon also once wrote that liberals think of News 24 presenter and former chief of staff to Tony Abbott, Peter Credlin, as wearing a strap-on, pounding away at their sorry A. The comments were first revealed by news.com.au. Muldoon, whose career kicked off in the 1990s, has starred in children's and adult TV programs. But he is no stranger to politics, having co-authored a children's book with former Labour Prime Minister Kevin Rudd in 2010 called Jasper and Abby and the Great Australia Day Kerfuffle. His essay on Rudd's ousting was also included in the anthology The Best Australian Essays 2012. And he has appeared as a panellist on the ABC's political commentary program, The Drum. Earlier this month, Politico revealed Muldoon had scored in July a surprise new gig advising first-term Tasmanian Labor Senator Richard Dowling. Yesterday, Dowling described the social media posts as abhorrent and unacceptable. Muldoon was contacted for comment. His X account, formerly Twitter, was deactivated as of yesterday morning. And that was from The Age on page 5. Senator sacks former Play School star after abhorrent tweets resurface, by Nick Newling.
1: Bringing us up to ABC News headlines, we're back in the Herald Sun, page 11, where Alice Costa writes, "The fine art of wearing it well. Move over masterpieces. The National Gallery of Victoria is not just hanging out on its walls, it's walking it right down the runway next month, because getting dressed is an art form. For the first time, the NGV's Gandel Hall will serve as the spectacular opening stage for Melbourne Fashion Week as it steps into a week-long city-style takeover. The week provides an opportunity to put local artisans and creatives in the spotlight, with more than 90% of the talent based in Melbourne. Runways will include work from emerging independent designers, such as Unique Looks by ethical fashion brand Amy Cottrell, and established labels such as Clear and Elk the Label. Melbourne is Australia's fashion and culture capital, with self-expression at the heart of it, and we're calling on everyone to embrace and wear the moment," said Lord Mayor Nicholas Rees to open the program. "Melbourne doesn't just follow the fashion trends, we create them. For a week, Melbourne becomes a runway. This is Melbourne at its most creative, confident and completely itself. Under the theme Wear the Moment, Melbourne Fashion Week runs from October the 19th to 25th. The Fine Art of Wearing It Well by Alice Costa, page 11 of the Herald Sun, bringing us up to ABC News headlines at 8 o'clock.
2: Good morning, Natasha McFarlane with ABC News. A criminologist has warned that expanded police search powers in Victoria could lead to some communities feeling over-policed. Ben Carroll says if Labor is re-elected, police will be given sweeping powers to search people for weapons without a warrant. It's a reform the Coalition promised some time ago, modelled off reforms in Queensland. Swinburne University criminologist Joel McGregor says the expanded powers could lead to particular groups being targeted.
3: What we don't want to see is that communities feel like that they are being over-policed, when we know from Queensland that being detected with a knife doesn't mean that knife crime is reduced.
2: A $560 million federal government grant scheme has come

0: under more scrutiny, this time involving a project in Health Minister Mark Butler's electorate. Documents released under Freedom of Information reveal Mr. Butler's office urged an Adelaide council to seek federal funding for an upgrade to a women's soccer club before any detailed costing or formal planning had been done. The government ultimately allocated $5 million towards the project. Shadow Treasurer Tim Wilson has told News 24 Labor has questions to answer over how the money was awarded.
1: It's raised a much bigger question about how public money is being allocated. Where the money is being allocated, then they're deciding what the project is to keep the health minister in his seat.
0: A new church proposed for protected land on Melbourne's urban fringe is unlikely to go ahead after councillors voted against providing a planning permit, rejecting the advice of council officers. Ethan Seidemann reports.
2: KC councillors have knocked back a bid by the Bethel New Life Christian Fellowship for a $3.5 million church on Cranbourne Frankston Road in Green Wedge Zone. Council officers had recommended approval, subject to 56 conditions, but the application drew more than 200 objections from residents concerned about biodiversity and traffic in the area. Councillor Dave Perry argued the zoning exists for a reason.
3: Green wedge spaces have a clear purpose. They're meant to provide a physical buffer to urban sprawl.
2: Experts say more needs to be done to plan for places of worship within Melbourne's growth corridors so communities aren't forced to look elsewhere.
0: Progressive US Senator Bernie Sanders has called out Congress and President Donald Trump while making a bipartisan call for stronger regulation of artificial intelligence. Appearing alongside Mr. Sanders was Steve Bannon, Mr. Trump's chief strategist in his first run to the White House in 2016, who has called for politicians to rise above partisan divides. It's part of a so-called pro-human assembly in Washington, D.C., that's calling for guardrails on the progress of AI's development. Mr. Sanders says the political establishment has so far failed to heed warnings.
4: Congress, under both Democratic and Republican control, have been asleep at the wheel, and we now have a president whose ignorance regarding this issue is truly embarrassing.
0: The US Defense Department says the war with Iran has led to shortfalls in munitions, contradicting President Donald Trump, who has repeatedly denied the US is facing shortages. The report says that the Pentagon is now working to streamline procurement processes. The Inspector General says more than $30 billion was spent on munitions alone in the first 4 months of the war. Several support acts for Ed Sheeran are pulling out of planned tour dates after the rapper Macklemore was dropped from the American leg of his world tour over pro-Palestinian comments. Nick Parmeter explains.
5: On Monday, Macklemore said he'd been axed as the opener for US concerts supporting Sheeran, with the tour promoter saying venues had threatened to scrap shows he performed in. The US rapper said Free Palestine and told a New Jersey crowd earlier this month not to forget the people in Gaza and the West Bank. Phineas, slated to appear in South American shows, as well as Lucas Graham and Aaron Rowe, have all announced they're withdrawing in solidarity with Macklemore. Earlier, Sheeran appeared to distance himself from the decision. Taking to social media, he says the decision was made by the promoters of the tour alone, and also says he refuses to be drawn into a public discussion about the war in Gaza.
0: To the weather, there's a strong wind warning for the central Gippsland coast and east Gippsland coast. For the state, mostly cloudy in the south with isolated showers. For Melbourne, cloudy, a slight chance of a shower today and heading for a top of 13 degrees. Tomorrow, cloudy and 16. Friday, mostly sunny, 23. Right now, it's 9 degrees in the city.
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10: And welcome back to the Morning Paper Round on Vision Australia Radio. If you've just joined us, a very warm welcome. I'm Jenny Irving, joined by the fabulous Mary Dooley today to help bring some of the news to you. Before we get into it, let's have a look at the weather around the state today, because while we are on digital and streaming and you can hear us anywhere in the world, we still do have FM stations that broadcast, particularly to some of our wonderful regional centres. So it's cool day, really. A little bit of a mixed patch with the skies, but generally cool across the state today. In Albury, Wodonga, a top of 16, mostly sunny. Partly cloudy, though, in Bendigo, a top of 14. Mostly sunny in Mildura, 17, and 14 for Shepparton, with a partly cloudy day. Cloudy and 13 in Geelong, cloudy and 13 in Warrnambool, and cooler still in Warrigal, expecting a top of 12 degrees with a possible shower. And so to some of the headlines for this half hour, where we're looking at transmission lines, a knife crime blitz, and Pauline Hanson's regrets. We will start off, though, again with the economy and MPs' concerns about this. Thanks, Mary.
11: Thanks, Jenny. From The Age, a pointer on page 1 and the full report on page 5, Labor MPs voice fears over weak economy, an exclusive by Paul Sakal, Chief Political Correspondent. Albanese government MPs are voicing increasing unease over the prospect of more interest rate hikes and stalling living standards as Treasurer Jim Chalmers works to prepare backbenchers for a report next week that will lay bare Australia's long-term economic problems. As an ongoing war buffets economies, Chalmers held a private briefing ahead of Monday's release of Treasury's first intergenerational report in 3 years. He took a series of questions on Labor's economic plans that have been criticised by employers and pro-growth Labor figures. The prospect of one and maybe two rate hikes this year has put a spotlight on Labor's economic management following criticism from Labor luminary Bill Keltie, who said flat wages were driving support for One Nation, while the Business Council of Australia sounds the alarm on what might be one of the nation's worst decades of productivity. In the closed-door talks with colleagues, Chalmers argued that, unlike last century, modern productivity gains would be won through a series of smaller reforms, according to Labor sources who listened to the Treasurer. The intergenerational report, which sets out economic and social changes over the next 40 years, would be weaponised by the coalition to paint a dark picture of the nation's future prosperity, Chalmers told MPs, as he claimed Australia was better placed than peer democracies. From an economic point of view, the war in the Middle East, the end of it, can't come soon enough, Chalmers said in Question Time, noting Australia had a lower debt burden than every major advanced economy. The war on the other side of the world is weighing on growth. This is the point that the Reserve Bank's Assistant Governor Sarah Hunter made yesterday. Chalmers' comments get ahead of a likely rate rise to 4.6% on September 29, just over a week after the intergenerational report is released. The report, published by Labor each term, after Peter Costello launched the 5 yearly releases in 2002, will increase scrutiny of Labor's economic and fiscal program. days after Keelty said it was insulting for Labor to welcome lower house prices as real wages were going backwards, Prime Minister Anthony Albanese told his caucus that voters appreciated the government's property tax concession changes. "People get that we are trying to make a difference," Albanese said yesterday. But the Prime Minister's comments did little to bolster the confidence of a small but growing group of MPs, including some ministers but more backbenchers, who are increasingly frustrated with Labor's handling of inflation and productivity. One MP said Chalmers' language, comparing Australia to countries like the UK and Japan, was a case of justifying or rationalising Australia's economic decline. They referenced Kevin Rudd's warning last week that Australia risked becoming a second-rate country. The Treasurer's briefing took place not in Labor's main caucus meeting, where MPs are reluctant to ask tough questions, but in a smaller economic policy group that rarely leaks and where MPs are more frank. None of the MPs worried about Labor's economic message were willing to speak publicly. Outspoken backbencher Ed Husig has said previously that those who speak out are punished, so a quieter, collaborative approach to policy making is usually pursued by MPs seeking change behind the scenes. Several MPs said they appreciated Chalmers' willingness to engage in the conversation with MPs this week and hoped Labor's housing plan would improve housing affordability in the long run. A second MP said, "A lot of what we have done is throw cost of living relief at voters, which has an inflationary impact that ultimately made it harder to avoid blame for an upcoming rate rise that was viewed as unlikely earlier this year. The only way through this is serious tax reform, reducing regulation, restructuring corporate tax to improve investment, and making it easier for small businesses without filling out a million forms," they said, expressing doubts that the Cabinet appreciated how markets functioned. A third MP said, "People are getting quite worried. Small business is doing it very tough, and we aren't doing enough for them. We've done an instant asset write-off, but not much more, and we're making enemies with the CGT changes." Shadow Treasurer Tim Wilson said Keelty, a former union leader, had rightly questioned Labor's economic agenda in an interview with this masthead on the weekend. Finally, Wilson said, "Labor's backbenchers have woken up from Pyro Jim's spell." And that was from The Age on page 5. Labor MPs voice fears over weak economy, an exclusive by Paul Sackal.
12: 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This is by Regan Hodge on page 7. "Ministers won't face the music." Four Labor ministers have refused to appear at a political panel to debate the state's disastrous retail crime wave. Almost 200 small business owners will, on Wednesday, gather in Melbourne to express their growing concerns over the rise of retail theft, armed robberies and fire bombings. The event, which has been locked in for months, was sent to be presented as a panel and a discussion between traders and the Labor and Liberal politicians. But four senior Labor ministers have declined to participate in the debate, leaving no government representative open to questions. Small business owners have now accused Labor of abandoning them. "We're extremely disappointed," Piedmonte's IGA owner Joseph Piedmonte said. "I was keen to listen to both sides and to hear what their policies are going to be." Foodworks owner Travis Price said it showed a lack of respect. "It's always good to have support of either side, for them to listen to the voice of retailers and hear what's going on," he said. "When you don't have that respect shown, it's probably pretty disappointing." Master Grocers Australia, who are hosting the forum to allow their members to engage with the leaders of the state, invited Premier Ben Carroll on August 19th, but he was unavailable. The MGA then asked Small and Family Business Minister Natalie Suleman to attend on August 27th, but she didn't want to participate. Casino, Gaming and Liquor Regulation Minister Enver Erdogan was then asked on September 7th, but he too knocked back the offer. On September the 9th, Police Minister Paul Edbrook was invited to speak, but he too is not able to attend. Victorian traders have suffered 41,775 retail thefts over the past 12 months, a 30% increase from 2023. More than 71% of shoppers have also reported seeing retail or fast food workers being abused, a recent survey found. MGA Chief Executive Martin Stirling said his members were travelling from all parts of the state to speak to the current government. "They would feel like it's a slap in the face," he said. "They'll be spending hours of travel time to get to Melbourne, and the government has been unable to find a minister that can attend for 1 hour. They're going to be profoundly disappointed." Mr. Stirling, who will also ask his members for their thoughts on the state's economy and industrial relations, said the four ministers provided no reason for not attending. "Unfortunately, we don't quite understand why the government have declined. They're being provided plenty of notice," he added. Opposition spokeswoman for small business, Bev MacArthur, who will be participating in the panel to replace Jess Wilson, said her rivals had no interest in business. A government spokesman said Operation Pulse was placing police and protective service officers in retail settings. "Every Labor minister and member of parliament engages directly with local small business owners across Victoria to understand the challenges they face," he said. "We're also funding 200 more PSOs and 400 police reservists to get more members out in the community preventing crime." Ministers won't face the music. That was a Herald Sun exclusive by Reagan Hodge on page 7.
11: And staying in the Herald Sun on page 8, Hanson regrets Indigenous offence, won't back away. One Nation by James O'Doherty. One Nation leader Pauline Hanson has expressed regret for describing Indigenous Australians as the most primitive race on earth, but one of her party's senior members has declared the controversy a non-issue and confected outrage. Senator Hanson addressed her year-old comments on Tuesday after the resurfaced remarks sparked a fresh political firestorm, saying she did not want to offend Indigenous Australians and wished the issue of race would just be buried. "I regret saying that because I don't want to upset people," she said. "That's not my intention. That wasn't my intention to hurt people. My intentions are to pull people together." But the senator stopped short of an unconditional apology and insisted she would not be bullied out of debating Indigenous policy. Grilled later by reporters, Senator Hanson said, "If I have offended people by using that, yes, I will apologise for that, but I will not back away from what needs to be discussed." The incendiary comments were made on a podcast in 2025 when Senator Hanson described Indigenous Australians as the most primitive race on earth and claimed Aboriginals had achieved nothing in 60,000 years. She said on Tuesday that primitive description referred to Indigenous Australians at the time of British settlement, and she was not talking in those terms now. As critics lined up to condemn the remarks, One Nation's new New South Wales leader, Mike Newman, bluntly refused to distance himself from his federal leader, saying ordinary voters had far bigger problems to worry about. "Personally, I'm not offended by her remarks. I'm not losing sleep over it," he said. Mr. Newman conceded some Indigenous Australians would be offended, but rejected the suggestion Aboriginals should be treated as a monolith sharing the same reaction. "They are individuals like you or me," he said. And that was from the Herald Sun on page 8, "Hanson regrets Indigenous offence, won't back away," by James O'Doherty.
12: To pages 4 and 5 of The Age, "Transmission line under review until after election." This is by Kieran Rooney and Angus Delaney. A contentious green power transmission line in the state's west is in limbo as Premier Ben Carroll promises to re-cost the project and delay land acquisition until next year. Opposition to transmission projects, such as the Western Renewables Link, WRL, a high-voltage power line taking electricity from regional Bolgana to Sydenham at Melbourne's suburban fringe, is shaping up as a key election issue.
10: In a statement yesterday, Carroll said he would commission an independent assessment of WRL's cost to ensure it delivered value for money for Victorians, who ultimately pay for transmission projects through their electricity bills. The report is due by the end of the year and will be made public. Compulsory acquisitions for properties affected by the route will be paused while this process is underway. In his statement, Carroll framed the announcement around cost of living. This project was planned almost 10 years ago, and Victorian consumers deserve updated, transparent costings, he said. The estimated $1.5 billion project received a green light from the Planning Minister's Environmental Effects process this week, which allows it to proceed to another set of approvals, including a federal environmental assessment. The project is being delivered by AusNet and has been opposed by landowners, particularly farmers in the state's west, who have complained about the consultation process and the selection of the route through their area and believe the towers will hamper their operations. Many landowners have received compensation letters ranging from hundreds of thousands of dollars to multi-million dollar compensation offers, but community campaigns against the project have persisted. The 190-kilometre project will better connect renewable energy generators in the state's west to Melbourne, where demand is greatest. It includes ties as high as 85 metres. It also runs through a swag of important Labor seats for the state election, including Melton at Melbourne's Fringe and Ripon and Eureka, which include parts of Ballarat. Carroll's statement acknowledges the three MPs in these states, Steve McGee, Martha Haylett and Michaela Settle, and said they had been advocating on behalf of locals on the issues. "They've made it crystal clear to me that locals want transparency on this project," he said. "I've heard that message and this is my plan." Opposition leader Jess Wilson had initially proposed to pause and review VNI West, but boosted her pledge to a cancellation after One Nation made its opposition to renewable energy projects a key part of its electoral strategy in the regions. The current coalition is currently pledging to pause and review WRL rather than cancel it. Opposition energy spokesman David Davis said the government's handling of the project and the energy transition was chaotic, creating uncertainty for businesses and households. He said the project was now listed in an annual report from Brookfield Infrastructure Income Fund as a $4 billion project, well above other public estimates, and it was still an open question how much customers would have to pay through their bills. Monash University Associate Professor and renewables expert Roger Dargaville said the review was prudent, but the program remained important to increase Victoria's transmission capacity and open up opportunities for new solar and wind farms. "No one wants a 500 kilovolt power line going through their property, which is understandable, but this kind of infrastructure is critical for supporting the economy." Reeve said some property owners had become so entrenched in their opposition to transmission lines that it appeared likely the government would need to compulsorily acquire parts of their land. Victorian Farmers Federation President Ryan Milgate said Carroll's move should be part of a broader rethink about transmission projects. "Farmers have been saying for years that the WRL needs greater scrutiny. The government has now acknowledged that by pausing compulsory acquisition and ordering an independent cost assessment," he said. The move to settle community concerns about transmission comes as research by Energy Networks Australia shows many people don't realise how far the nation is through the energy transition. The group says Australia is about halfway in terms of the infrastructure required, but their own polling shows 61% of Australians think the transition has only just begun or is in early stages. About 83% of respondents said the ageing grid needed to be updated to keep the power on, and 65% believed renewables were the cheapest way to do so. Energy Networks Australia Chief Executive Dominic Vandenberg said the research showed now was not the time to back away from the transition. "Once Australians see the progress, 76% say finish the job. They know the grid is ageing. They know doing nothing will cost more, and they want the rebuild to deliver the cheapest electricity possible over the long term." "Transmission line under review until after election." That was by Kieran Rooney and Angus Delaney, pages 4 and 5 of The Age.
11: And page 7 of The Age, "Random Searches in Knife Crime Blitz" by Patrick Hatch, state politics reporter. Police and PSOs would have the power to randomly search people anywhere in public with metal detectors without needing a warrant or reasonable suspicion they have a weapon under an election promise by Premier Ben Carroll. Carroll will today pledge to implement a version of Jack's Law in Victoria, modelled on a law first introduced in Queensland and copied in New South Wales, Tasmania, Western Australia and the Northern Territory. Named after 17-year-old Jack Beasley, who was fatally stabbed in Surfers Paradise in 2019, the law would allow police to use handheld metal detector wands to search anyone in a public place for knives. The Coalition has also pushed for Jack's Law to be implemented, meaning it is likely to be legislated in some form by whichever party wins the November 28 election. But the expanded police powers have been criticised as an imposition on individual liberty that may be misused by officers to target people on the basis of race or ethnicity. Police currently need a warrant or a reasonable suspicion that a person has a weapon to conduct a search. The exception is when Victoria Police declares a designated area under the Weapons Control Act, so officers can stop and search anyone in that area randomly during a set period. The Federal Court ruled in January that Victoria's designated area laws were invalid and unlawfully breached the state's Charter of Human Rights and Responsibilities. Queensland Police conducted almost 200,000 searches, seized 1,400 weapons and charged 2,930 people with offences in the 14 months after making Jack Laws permanent in July 2025. Carroll said community safety was his priority. "Stop and search powers for knives is the new direction I'm delivering," he said. The Premier said he stood with all Victorians who had had their lives destroyed by violence. Police and protective services officers would have the power to conduct random wand searches under the law change, but existing requirements will still apply to conduct pat-down or strip searches. Queensland introduced the law in 2021, allowing wand searches in specific entertainment precincts and subsequently expanded it to cover any public space. Victorian Labor will closely model its rules on the latest iteration of Queensland's laws. When the Queensland government sought to make permanent the powers in 2024, the Queensland Council for Civil Liberties said domestic and overseas research indicated that police assessments of whom to search or question are often based on generalisations and negative stereotypes that are in part attributable to ethnic bias. The Centre Against Racial Profiling has previously obtained data through Freedom of Information laws showing in Victoria people perceived to be Aboriginal or Torres Strait Islander were 15 times more likely to be searched by police than white people in 2024, and people perceived to be African were 8 times more likely to be searched. Both groups were less likely to be found with prohibited items. Separately, 2 years of data obtained by Liberty Victoria revealed just over 1% of the searches conducted in designated areas resulted in any objects or substances being found. Victoria's designated area laws were challenged in the High Court after Victoria Police declared the Melbourne CBD and surrounding areas for 6 months from November last year. Carroll said a re-elected Labor government would work with experts to ensure the new rules were legally watertight. And that was from The Age on page 7, Random Searches in Knife Crime Blitz by Patrick Hatch.
12: And to finish, we're back in the Herald Sun, a picture story. Prepare ye for a magical night, that's night with a K, to remember. And the picture looks like it features a raging Cossack, two fairies, and a Tudor-dressed, perhaps town crier, carrying a dragon. This is by Jackie Epstein. Think you're a knight in shining armour, a mischievous rogue, an enchanted elf, or a mysterious gnome. Then an ideal outing awaits, with a new medieval fantasy rave coming to the Botanical Gardens in November. For one night only, the Ren Faire Rave will bring together roving entertainers, medieval decor, spectacular costumes, and a dynamic slate of Melbourne's finest DJs. Presented by Melbourne Ren Faire, IOU and MG Live, the main stage will assemble a party of dance floor spellcasters. And, spoiler alert, there will be dragons. People have been asking us to do this for a long time, so it's great to finally bring Ren Faire Rave to Melbourne, said Conga, Melbourne Ren Faire founder. We're combining with the medieval fantasy world with the energy and spectacle of a great rave. IOU founder Johan Ponier said the combination of Melbourne Ren Faire's expansive magical world with some of the city's finest musical selectors in the brilliant setting of the Royal Botanic Gardens is an adventure not to be missed. Pre-sale tickets are available from September the 18th, live at thegardens.com.au. Prepare ye for a magical night to remember by Jackie Epstein on page 5 of the Herald Sun. 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
12: Welcome back to the Morning Paper Round on Vision Australia Radio. Coming up in this half hour, news with an international flavour. But we are in footy finals season, so we have to feature the fabulous footy in sport. Over to Mary.
11: Thanks, Jenny. This is from the Herald Sun. There's an almost full page picture on the back page, 72, and the report is on page 68, Putting It Or on the Line by Lauren Wood. The oar hangs at the front of Hawthorn's midfield meeting room. It's about 3 metres long. To the football world, they're the Hawks' front line. At Dingley, they're the boys in the boat with a chip on their shoulder. And if everybody rows, the boat goes fast, very fast. As the Hawks prepare to launch a preliminary final assault on back-to-back premiers Brisbane at the scene of the Lions' flag triumphs over the past 2 years on Saturday, the cover has been lifted on against all odds Olympic heroics that are at the heart of Hawthorn's engine room this season. The Boys in the Boat, a true account written by Daniel James Brown that was adapted from the book to a major motion picture directed by George Clooney, tells the story of nine Americans, the sons of blue-collar workers, who with grit and determination took on the world and won in rowing at the 1936 Berlin Olympics. The University of Washington's eight-oar crew weren't expected to win. They were a bunch of young men, some teenagers, taking on the very best in one of the world's most famed underdog stories. It's a theme the Hawthorn midfield has drawn upon all season, under the guidance of midfield coach David McKay. Everyone's got their job and they just get in and do it, Hawks ball winner Josh Ward told the Herald Sun. It's not a question of whether you will hurt or how much you will hurt, the book reads. It's a question of what you will do and how well you will do it, while pain has her wanton way with you. Ward says the book and its premise sums us up quite well. We're all doing our job, pulling our weight, and hopefully it helps us go where we need to go, Ward said. Hawthorn co-captain Jay Newcomb said it's one of the best parts about our group. We've all got different strengths, and to see them at different times is great. Standing opposite the Hawks midfield brigade come the first ball up at the MCG on Saturday is football's Rolls-Royce dual Brownlow medal winner Lachie Neale, dual Norm Smith winner Will Ashcroft, triple premiership player Josh Dunkley, dual premiership star Hugh McCluggage. I definitely wouldn't say we don't compare to the $1.5 million men in the game, Newcomb said. That's not something we're discussing. They're worth that because they're great players and they've built a reputation around being elite players. But it's been nice to be competing at their level because over the last 2 years it's been spoken about a lot as the midfield being one of the weakest links in the team. This year, to perform the way that we have and be really strong and connected the whole way through and set our season up the way we have has been awesome. We've all got a lot of joy in that. He likes to have done things the long way. You come in with a bit more to prove, Newcomb said wryly. I think you've got to work a little bit harder at the start. No doubt. But they've all been in the system for a while, apart from Will Ashcroft, really. They've all been playing AFL footy for 8+ years sort of thing and know what it takes to get the most out of themselves. There's a reason that they're in that position. Newcomb, 25, fronted media 12 months ago at Hawthorn's preliminary final media day. There was question after question surrounded the midfield being a vulnerability, he recalled. And the chip on the shoulder was more than present throughout this year. 100%, he told his masthead. I kind of like it in a way. Doubt us all you want, and let the way we play, perform, and play together as a team speak for itself, which we've done a really good job at. It's been pleasing. Ward, one of football's sharpest brains with a 99 ATAR and a triple degree in law and international politics underway at Monash University, cruises his Clayton campus and tutorial sessions without too many side glances, even in September. Such is life for some of the Hawthorn crew at times, unrecognised but no less unaccomplished in their craft. There's enough guys in our team that can play that role as the stars and take the light, which is fine for me, Morrison said. I think the boat sums us pretty well. I think we've copped a fair bit of heat over the last year or two as a midfield group and comparing us to other midfielders in the comp. And are we a premiership midfield? That sort of thing. And a bit of an attachment to a story. It's that we're all in this together. It's really brought us together. I think one of our biggest strengths is we're so even in our spread of players. If one player doesn't perform how we want on the weekend, there's three or four other guys stepping up. That's been the rolling theme, that everyone's got their hand on their oars and the boat goes smoothly. And that was from the Herald Sun with the picture on the back page and the report on page 68, Putting It Oar on the Line by Lauren Wood.
12: Staying with the AFL theme, page 38 of The Age, where Nick Wright writes, tough stint in the mines unearths Lions' true calling. There was a time when the thought of becoming a two-time AFL Premiership winner and one of the greatest small forwards in the game has seen didn't interest Charlie Cameron. Born in Mount Isa before moving to the remote Mornington Island in the Gulf of Carpentaria for his early schooling, rugby league was his dream. I preferred rugby league. I was a Melbourne Storm supporter as a kid, so I wanted to play rugby league as a kid. AFL wasn't big back then, Cameron recalled. Even upon his move to Brisbane as a boarder at Marist College Ashgrove, he blossomed into a rugby union star at the same school which has produced at least 25 Wallabies, John Eales and Daniel Herbert among them. Now Cameron is daring to dream of his face being etched onto a major hometown monument. There's a billboard when you go into Mount Isa of all the sport figures. Pat Rafter, Simon Black were born there, Scotty Prince, Greg Norman, and so I was like, why can't I be on there? Cameron laughed, referring to the remote region's birthplace of champions. Hopefully one day I can get on there, but there are some pretty good sports stars who have come out of Mount Isa. When his family moved to Western Australia, a then 17-year-old Cameron followed. He had barely played Australian rules until that point, with his brief foray still leading to a six-month stint with the Brisbane Lions Academy before quitting the code. Like his father, Cameron joined the mining sector. They were long days, the now 32-year-old lamented, and he needed a new outlet. It was there he played for a local Australian rules side in the Pilbara region, the Newman Saints, his first organised club football. Despite the league being remote, he quickly caught the eye of WAFL outfit Swan Districts. 2 years after his venture to Perth, he was playing in an Adelaide jumper after being selected in the 2013 rookie draft. Moving to Western Australia probably helped me, and it gave me opportunities and I took it with both hands. I was working in the mines, working 6 until 6, so working 12-hour days was different, Cameron said. That and also working at a Ford dealership as an apprentice mechanic. It wasn't fun sweeping the floors and doing that sort of stuff as a first-year apprentice. I was actually all right at footy and got good at it. That was a moment which triggered the rise of one of the AFL's elite small forwards, with his 5-goal haul in the Lions' semi-final triumph of Adelaide, making him just the third player to kick 400 majors for the club. A milestone he will reflect on when I'm retired in a couple of years' time. Cameron comes off contract at the end of 2028. By that stage, the Brisbane Lions will be hopeful Kai Lohman and Logan Morris will be ready to spearhead the forward line for the next decade. One piece of that puzzle has already been secured, with Morris announcing 2-year contract extension through to the end of 2029, fresh off clinching his maiden All-Australian blazer in a year he has kicked 67 goals, taking his career tally to 144 from just 69 games. Lohman, who lauded Cameron as a great mentor for me on and off the field, remains unsigned beyond 2027, and the Victorian is expected to command lucrative interest as he continues to cement his reputation as one of the league's most energetic small forwards. The 23-year-old's 2 goals on Saturday night each came inside the opening minute of the first and third quarter, while his 18 disposals the equal second most of his career. I'll definitely get into his ear over the off-season and hopefully he can stay, Morris said of Lohman, while suggesting he chose where he was happy mentally over rival offers when determining his own future. Whatever he does is his decision, but we want him to stay because he's very valued at this club. Tough Stint in the Mines unearths Lion's True Calling by Nick Wright, page 38 of The Age. 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The time is 8:44.
11: And back to news in The Age on page 3. Former ASIO boss pushes for debate on radical Islam by Matthew Knott, National Security Correspondent. Former ASIO boss Dennis Richardson has called for an open discussion about the role of extremist Islamists in promoting anti-Semitism as he warns against political correctness shutting down important national security debates. Richardson, who abruptly quit his role as a special advisor to the Anti-Semitism Royal Commission in March, said the nation had failed to respond with appropriate vigour as attacks on Jewish Australians soared following the October 7 attacks and war in Gaza. I tend to agree with those who argue that, following 7 October, we dropped the ball and failed to draw a line, Richardson said in a speech to the Lowy Institute last night. I am not implying a straight line connection to the Bondi terrorist attack, as the ingredients that gave rise to that terrible incident are more complex. I do believe, however, that a more forceful and consistent response to the blatant anti-Semitism we saw in the immediate aftermath of 7 October may well have set a different tone and drawn a clearer line between the acceptable and the unacceptable. The veteran public servant who led the Department of Defence and Department of Foreign Affairs and Trade said the sources of anti-Semitism must be addressed in a sensible and mature way, including open discussion about extremist Islamists, without Australian Muslims as a whole feeling targeted. Mainstream Muslim leaders should have a central role in any such discussion, he said. Pretending the issue is not there simply leads to conspiracy theories and plays into the hands of other extremists at the other end of the spectrum. Liberal frontbencher Julian Leeser has questioned why Bell did not call controversial Muslim clerics such as Wissam Haddad and Sheikh Ibrahim Dadoon to give public evidence at the commission. Some also accused Bell of failing to sufficiently examine the role of radical Islam in the Royal Commission's interim report and expressed concerns the issue would be glossed over in the final report. Richardson contrasted the saturation coverage of prominent footballer Israel Folau when he made homophobic comments on social media to the muted response in 2023 when Haddad posted inflammatory comments about Jewish people. While Folau was almost run out of town in 2019, Richardson said Haddad's comments had received barely any media attention at all. A federal court judge last year found Haddad's comments to be fundamentally racist and anti-Semitic and devastatingly offensive and insulting. Richardson said there would be a stain on Australia's social cohesion and multicultural tradition as long as Jewish Australians need special security in order to worship, attend school and play sport. The Royal Commission, led by Virginia Bell, has already done an enormous public service by putting the spotlight onto the experiences of Jewish Australians because of the anti-Semitism which has taken root in sections of the community, he said. But I still do not understand why it took a Royal Commission to bring into the public consciousness the fact that some Australian kids have to experience their schooling, sporting and religious life behind the sort of security you would expect to find in a strife-torn country. This is not something which, as a society, we should be prepared to accept. Bell will hand down her final report on December 18. And that was The Age on page 3. Former ASIO boss pushes for debate on radical Islam by Matthew Knott.
12: Staying in The Age, but turning now to page 14. Alligator Alcatraz used small metal cages as calming areas. This is by Gisela Salomon and courtesy of Associated Press. Detainees at a now-closed U.S. immigrant detention center in the Florida Everglades, known as Alligator Alcatraz, were held for up to 2 hours in a small metal enclosure, in small metal enclosures used as calming areas, a practice that does not meet standards for humane treatment, according to a report by the Department of Homeland Security's Office of Inspector General. The report said that between July 17, 2025 and January 18, 2026, 79 detainees were confined in small metal enclosures, each about 1.6 square metres of floor space, for periods ranging from several minutes to nearly 2 hours.
10: The use of such restrictive spaces is unconventional, the report said. It noted that facility staff described the metal enclosures as calming areas for detainees to de-escalate and to have time alone. It did not specify where the boxes were located or the exact instances in which they were used, but documents provided by staff at the facility said one detainee spent 26 minutes in one for failing to comply with a lawful order. The report said that in at least one instance, the metal enclosure might have been used as a disciplinary tool. A policy posted on the enclosure said the purpose of the cell space was to provide a safe and secure place in the general population for detainees to reflect on their behaviour choices, manage their emotions, reduce stress and practice self-directed behaviour. The revelation was part of a broader report from the Inspector General, which detailed other conditions that it described as inhumane. The centre opened on July 3, 2025 and was closed on June 25th. It quickly drew attention from immigration advocates who criticised the conditions. Detainees lacked adequate living space, access to showers, legal information and clean water, the report said, calling it a violation of federal and state detention standards. The 33-page report was prepared after an unannounced visit to the South Florida detention facility on January 21st. It marks the first time a government agency has confirmed such conditions existed at the facility. Advocates, lawyers, families and human rights organisations such as Amnesty International had previously criticised the treatment of detainees. In June, citing concerns about hurricane season, the Department of Homeland Security said all detainees at the Florida State Centre on an airstrip in the Everglades were transferred to other facilities. In the report, the Office of the Inspector General said the Immigrant Detention Centre did not provide detainees with sufficient living space, creating cramped conditions for inmates who spent most of their time in metal housing units, which may harm their physical and mental health. Detainees had less than half the space required, according to the report. They spent the majority of their time housed on a campus with eight windowless buildings, leaving only for meals three times a day, an hour of recreation three times a week, showers three times a week, or for medical reasons. The report found that the limited number of showers prevented detainees from maintaining personal hygiene. The report noted that standards required at least 7 square metres of floor space per detainee in dormitory housing units. Housing units at Alligator Alcatraz were 2.6 square metres per person, well below the required minimum, it said. The Office of the Inspector General said the Department of Homeland Security did not address its recommendations. The DHS contended that it did not have authority over the facility's day-to-day operations, the report said. In a statement, the DHS said the facility was consistent with the same federal detention standards applied by previous administrations, including those of Joe Biden and Barack Obama. It did not address the use of calming areas. The DHS said that all detainee facilities were clean and any allegations of inhumane conditions were false. Alligator Alcatraz used small metal cages as calming areas. By Gisela Salomon, courtesy of Associated Press, page 14 of The Age.
11: And to the Herald Sun on page 14, Chapel in Imran Appeal by Robert Craddock. Greg Chapel has requested a meeting with Foreign Affairs Minister Penny Wong on behalf of 7 former test captains alarmed at the treatment of jailed former cricket superstar Imran Khan. The captains wrote to Senator Wong expressing deep concern over the declining health and poor treatment of test great and former Pakistan Prime Minister Imran Khan since he was jailed after being found guilty of corruption 3 years ago. Greg last saw Imran Khan in Islamabad in 2022 when Khan was Prime Minister, hale, hearty and fit by his account, the letter said. It is hard to reconcile that image with the reports now coming out of his detention, and that is why we write to you today, not as diplomats or political actors, but as former Australian captains who felt we should speak up. Khan is serving a 14-year sentence in Pakistan's Adiala prison over corruption and money laundering charges associated with a welfare foundation called Al-Qadir Trust. He is reported to have been placed in solitary confinement for 23 hours a day, to have lost 85% of his eyesight, and to be in failing health. His sons have accused authorities of trying to kill their father. The letter was signed by Alan Border, Kim Hughes, Ian and Greg Chappell, Belinda Clark, Mark Taylor and Steve Waugh. Current Captain Pat Cummins has not signed it, but has supported the crusade launched by more than 20 captains across the cricket world in a social media post. Khan led Pakistan to its only World Cup, the letter said. He also led his country as Prime Minister. Australians hold him in great regard as a cricketer whose skill and leadership left a lasting mark on the game we share, and as someone who has helped improve the lives of Pakistanis by building cancer hospitals. Beyond credible reports, his own sons and sisters have been pleading publicly for months over his health and treatment in detention. Limited medical care, restricted family contact, and minimal access to legal counsel are among their concerns. We take no position on the legal or political case against him. That is Pakistan's business. But the treatment of any person in detention is a matter of basic humanity, whatever their politics. This is not the first time international captains have raised this concern. It has been brought to public attention on two separate occasions in the past 6 months, and the reports since then, now echoed by his own family, suggest the situation has not improved. We would be grateful

to page 15 of the Herald Sun. There have been a lot of quite scary stories about AI this week. This one comes from The Time. "My higher IQ is all we need to control AI," says Trump. US President Donald Trump has warned conspiracy theorists, traitors, and leakers that he will not regulate AI. Let's start that again. US President Donald Trump has warned conspiracy theorists, treasonists, traitors, and leakers that he will not regulate AI and risk forfeiting America's international leadership. Mr. Trump said he and his high IQ was the only guardrail needed for the technology, despite a growing clamour for action. Industry leaders and politicians have called for an AI slowdown after warnings from leading researchers that it could wipe out humanity. The leaders of the main AI labs, including Elon Musk and OpenAI founder Sam Altman, backed Anthropic chief executive Dario Amodi, who said AI must be slowed down, while Anthropic co-founder Jack Clark said AI should require a kill switch so systems can be shut down if they became too dangerous. Former Anthropic researcher Jacob Coxon quit last week, saying AI could kill us all. King Charles has even called a summit of leading AI companies in Scotland to discuss the technology's future. But Mr. Trump said the only control or guardrails that AI needs is a strong and smart high IQ president, and the USA has that in spades. There is a sick conspiracy going on against AI and data centers, and the only one that is happy about it is China. Whoever wins AI wins, he wrote on his social media platform Truth Social. We are leading China and all others and will continue to do so. Conspiracy theorists, treasonists, traitors and leakers, beware. AI taking over the world, destroying humanity and all other things bad is a hoax. He also took aim at Mr. Amodi, who he accused of pretending to be a perfect little angel. The UN will also hold a meeting on AI next week to discuss the existential threat it poses to global security, according to a French diplomat. At least $668 billion was wiped off the value of firms in the AI supply chain amid the threat of regulation. "My high IQ is all we need to control AI," says Trump, courtesy of The Times on page 15 of the Herald Sun, which briefly brings us to the odd spot on page 2 of the A, which features San Francisco's guttural scream at the water. It reached its crescendo with a group scream. "I needed a really good scream, and I think it would be more fun with other people," said organizer Danielle Eagle. The winner was Olivia Guglielmotto, who let out a 121.9 decibel scream, just shy of the world record. What inspired her scream? "The world in general," she said. That was the odd spot on page 2 of The Age, bringing us up to ABC News headlines at 9 o'clock.

0: Good morning, Natasha McFarlane with ABC News. The father of a boy who was fatally stabbed in Queensland in 2019 has welcomed the Victorian government's pledge to give police sweeping powers to stop and search anyone in public if re-elected in November. The reform known as Jack's Law is named after teenager Jack Beasley, who was killed on the Gold Coast in 2019. Jack's father, Brett, who has been advocating for the laws across the country since his death, has told 7 74 ABC Melbourne he'd been pushing for Victoria to adopt it for some time.
1: It was horrendous. It absolutely, I'm getting choked up there. It's absolutely, to lose a child anyway is bad, but those that are listening that have lost a child to murder is a whole different pain altogether.
0: Meanwhile, Police Minister Paul Edbrook has defended the plan against criticism from criminal experts and community groups who say the expanded powers won't address the underlying drivers of crime. Mr Edbrook says those on the front line don't agree.
2: I listen to the police association, and my friends that are still frontline emergency service workers, and they say that whether it's in Queensland or New South Wales, this is something that helps deter crime and get knives out of the hands of people that may use them on the street.
0: More than 70% of Victorian motorists who've taken part in a new road survey have rated surface conditions and potholes their number one safety concern.

0: The RACV survey of 6,000 people also asked respondents to identify the most dangerous regional roads, with the Princes Highway west from Colac to Camperdown topping the list. Head of Public Policy James Williams says it sends a clear message about where funding should be directed. He says the Western Highway, near where motorcyclist Peter Tiki Mason was killed after hitting a pothole, is a repeat offender.
1: The issue there is that it's a duplicated road, it has wire rope barriers, it presents as a freeway, it should look and feel safe, but unfortunately it does have the potholes and the rough surfaces, which I think has surprised many motorists.
0: Shadow Roads Minister Danny O'Brien says people are fed up by poor roads right across the state.
2: Unfortunately, our roads are in such a state now, they've become a real road safety concern, and that's on Ben Carroll and the Labor government, who haven't done the work, haven't done the maintenance that's needed, and it's not good enough to be on the eve of the election saying you're now going to start fixing things.
0: Coalition frontbencher James Patterson has denied claims from Pauline Hanson that he was behind the distribution of a video showing the One Nation leader making offensive comments about Indigenous Australians. In a podcast appearance last year that has recently resurfaced, Senator Hanson called First Nations Australians the most primitive race on earth. She's blamed Senator Patterson and Shadow Treasurer Tim Wilson for sharing the clip, but Senator Patterson says her claims aren't true.
3: It doesn't require a private investigator to find a YouTube video of a podcast that Pauline Hanson or Malcolm Roberts or other One Nation members have done. That's just attracting more attention than it used to because One Nation is polling higher.
0: Donald Trump's former White House adviser Steve Bannon has called AI bosses oligarchs and says their warnings are a bold-faced lie. The AI tech executives have recently warned of the risks the technology poses to humanity, fears that have been brushed away by US President Donald Trump, who says it's all a hoax. Mr. Bannon is a known MAGA firebrand and has been speaking at an AI summit in Washington, D.C., alongside progressive Senator Bernie Sanders in a rare moment of bipartisanship. He says he wants to embrace overlapping views with Senator Sanders on the issue.
4: We have to rise above it. This is a hinge in history. We have to handle this right, correctly. To handle it correctly, number one, we can never trust what an oligarch says, because all they do, they're disingenuous and they lie.
0: And the Argentine Football Association says Lionel Messi has been called up for a farewell appearance in a home international next month. The striker announced his retirement from international football following Argentina's defeat in the World Cup final in July. The AFA says he will play a part in a match in Buenos Aires on the 6th of October so that home fans can show their appreciation. To the weather, there's a strong wind warning for the central Gippsland coast and east Gippsland coast. For the state, mostly cloudy in the south with isolated showers. For Melbourne, cloudy, a slight chance of a shower with a top today of 13 degrees. Tomorrow, cloudy, 16. Friday, mostly sunny, 23. Right now, it's 11 degrees in the city. This is
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12: Welcome back to the Morning Paper Round on Vision Australia Radio. We do hope that you have enjoyed the selection of articles we've been bringing to you so far. We have another half hour of news to go. And if you are enjoying the program, well, you can stay tuned because coming up we have more news with readings from The Guardian Weekly and then the National Press at 10 o'clock. Or if you fancy a quiet few hours to yourself sometime during the week to have a good look over the major dailies, you might like to join our volunteer team here at Vision Australia. You can go to the Vision Australia website and follow the prompts at the About section. Meanwhile, we are going to get straight back into the news. Thank you, Mary.
13: Thanks, Jenny. The Herald Sun on page 5, Fight to Unmask Truth by Laura Priscilla. The two women accused of spray painting F the Anzacs and Kill the Troops on Melbourne RSLs have been put on notice after they concealed their identities at court for a third time. Edith Pope, 22, and Charlie Tidmarsh, 20, hid behind face masks as they sat in the front row of the Heidelberg Magistrates Court on Tuesday and vowed to fight the allegations. But prosecutor Bianca Moletta called the women out, demanding they present medical material if they wanted to remain masked. On the last occasion, I also indicated that the two accused were wearing wigs, she informed Magistrate Jan McLean. In June, Ms. Pope and Ms. Tidmarsh were granted a suppression order that prevents the media and members of the public from publishing photos of them or images of their likeness. The pair won the protection after claiming that they were at risk from vigilantes seeking to harm them. The decision sparked outrage and was labelled absurd. Magistrate Jan McLean said it was unusual that accused protected by this type of suppression order would still wish to appear before the court masked. Certainly, in a court, it is not expected or indeed appropriate for people to conceal their identity in any way, unless that is required for medical or other reasons, she said. Defence barrister Tyra O'Neill, for both women, said medical certificates had been provided to the court on Tuesday morning. Ms. McLean viewed the certificates and said she would accept them on this occasion, allowing the women to remain masked. However, she made it clear that she would need medical material with more specificity when the matter returned to court or the women would be ordered to remove their face coverings. Despite productive discussions, Ms. O'Neill told Ms. McLean the parties had failed to resolve the matter. As a result, the case will proceed to a contested hearing where witnesses will be called and evidence will be tendered. A magistrate will then determine whether the women are guilty or not guilty. The court heard there was also legal argument that needed to be hashed out before the magistrate could determine the case. After the 5-minute hearing, the accused were ushered out of the courthouse by their supporters, who held umbrellas to shield them as they were heckled by a bystander. "F the Anzacs, they died for this country," he said. The women previously fronted court in May and June and elected on both occasions to conceal their identities with face coverings. Ms. Pope from Northcote and Ms. Tidmarsh from Reservoir allegedly vandalised the Heidelberg and Reservoir RSLs in the early hours of Anzac Day. Police allege two officers arrested Ms. Pope and Ms. Tidmarsh at Heidelberg RSL at 1:45 a.m. on April 25. Investigators later linked them to a second alleged attack on the Reservoir RSL. And that was the Herald Sun on page 5, Fight to Unmask Truth by Laura Placella.
12: We now turn to a story in The Age. Gut supplement gives new hopes for babies born to opioid treatment. It's by Angus Dalton. It's on pages 8 and 9, and Mary and I will share the read. Amid the heroin crisis in the 1990s, Professor Jolie Ui was part of a team that established a world-first outpatient clinic in Sydney, prescribing methadone to newborns exposed to opioids in the womb. In the past, if a baby was withdrawing and no one recognised it, they'd likely be sent home and die, Ui, now a senior neonatologist at the Royal Hospital for Women in Sydney and the Mater Research Institute in Brisbane, says. These children often came from poorer parts of the community and were invisible. Methadone is a synthetic opioid that can substitute illegal drugs and serve as a treatment for people dependent on heroin or fentanyl. It's a life-saving intervention for many, including pregnant women and babies, that blocks cravings but doesn't trigger the high of other drugs. Treatment of opioid-exposed newborns has improved since the 1990s, but there are still urgent gaps in knowledge, including ways to address long-lasting effects of opioid exposure in infants, which can lead to difficulties with attention, anxiety, learning, and impulse control. Now, a group of researchers, including Ui, scientists working in animal models and people with real-life experience of drug use, have come together to find new ways to improve the lives of babies exposed to methadone and other opioids. Results from a new study have raised early hopes of a promising new treatment. Jess Dumini began a methadone program after becoming dependent on heroin. About 6 months into the program, she fell pregnant. I'd lost my mum about 6 months prior, and my husband had died by suicide about 18 months prior to that. It was a really tumultuous time, but methadone really gave me my life and stability back, and obviously gave my body stability back for the fact I got pregnant, said Dumini, who was living in the Northern Rivers at the time. But it quickly became apparent there were no resources or information specifically available for women in this position, in regional areas especially. Many of Dumini's caregivers and midwives admitted they didn't know much about opioid exposure. It was only some of the older nurses who were around Lismore and Nimbin in the 70s and 80s who had a bit of experience with heroin and knew a bit more. After Dumini's son Billy was born, he required morphine-assisted withdrawal due to the methadone exposure. But Dumini says there was little consultation with her about the evaluation of his symptoms and a lack of information and clear protocols regarding treatment. 2 days before discharge, I had two males from child safety walk into my room while I was breastfeeding. Like, no knocking, no announcement, no nothing, she says. According to them, the fact that Billy had withdrawals of any nature, even though it was from the methadone, constitutes a notification. And I was like, well, if that's the protocol, then I would appreciate if someone had told me that, you know?
13: The experience inspired Dumini to pursue a PhD at UNSW, focused on improving support for mothers and babies impacted by perinatal opioid exposure, in part by bringing in the stories of people with real-life experience. Part of what's missing, she says, is a focus on babies' health once they leave hospital, as well as follow-ups and wraparound supports for mothers and their children. That's one of the reasons she's excited about new research that could one day help mitigate potential downstream effects of prenatal opioid exposure. Babies exposed to opioids in the womb go off a cliff edge at birth, says Associate Professor Kelly Clemens from UNSW's School of Psychology. If you imagine going cold turkey with someone with a heroin dependence, you're kind of doing the same thing with that infant. They can have seizures in the worst cases. Generally, they end up in the neonatal intensive care unit, Clemens says. Once weaned off opioids, developmental and behavioural issues may arise years later. Their long-term health, especially mental health and cognition, is really impacted. The new study, led by Clemens and published in Translational Psychiatry, investigates sodium butyrate as a possible treatment for these effects. It's produced naturally in the gut upon the breakdown of fibre, helping to nourish a healthy microbiome, and it's also one of the chemicals produced in the gut that travels to the brain. It really does span that gut-brain axis in the same way that opioids are involved in both gut and brain functions, Clemens says. the researchers tested sodium butyrate on pregnant rats. Some were also given methadone. The methadone-exposed pups proved more fearful and anxious than their counterparts and had some damage to their brain tissue. Those treated with sodium butyrate, however, had less damage, better learning behaviours, and were more curious. "We were honestly surprised by how broad the improvements were," Dr. Isabel Williams, who led the experiments, says. "We saw benefits across memory, attention, and even brain structure." The study in rats is a preliminary, and there is much more research needed before human trials. Sodium butyrate led to slightly worse outcomes in rats not exposed to methadone, underscoring the need for greater scrutiny and further study. But the researchers are excited about the prospect of a first-of-its-kind long-term treatment for babies exposed to opioids. "Treatments like methadone are life-saving, and they make a huge difference," Clemens says. "We're just thinking about how we can better support that journey." Dumini, who didn't work on the research directly, and the UNSW scientists say insight from people who have real-life experiences with drug dependence and treatment keeps research squarely focused on real-life impact. "What's really exciting about this research, and it's early because it is at the stage of animal models, is that it confirms the relationship or axis between gut health and mental health," Dumini says. And that was from The Age on pages 8 and 9. "Gut supplement gives new hope for babies born to opioid treatment," by Angus Dalton.
12: To page 2 of the Herald Sun, Mockbell's bold bid for $50 million. It's by Craig Dunlop. Gangland-era drug lord Tony Mockbell is likely to be handed a previously secret police document that will pave the way for him to sue Victoria Police for an estimated $50 million. Mockbell, 61, was released from prison last year after serving 18 years. When first convicted, he automatically forfeited more than $15 million in assets under proceeds of crime laws, including a large real estate portfolio and his prized red Ferrari. But the Court of Appeal last year set aside guilty verdicts stemming from drug investigations known by the police codenames Quills and Orbital, paving the way for his release. The court had also previously set aside drug convictions in 2020 on charges stemming from an operation known by the codename Kayak. The acquittals stem from the illegal use of his barrister Nicola Gobbo as a police informant. Mockbell's only remaining drug convictions stem from Operation Magnum, which the courts previously heard earned him $4 million, meaning the assets police seized from him far outweigh the drug offending he was convicted of. In a brief hearing in the county court on Tuesday, which was neither posted on the court's daily list nor on the door of the courtroom, Mockbell's barrister, Dermot Dancasey, said he had been pushing since February for access to the evidence police relied on to seize Mockbell's assets. The courts maintain an unusual level of secrecy around confiscation cases and typically refuse public access to files. The court heard the key evidence in the rubber stamp exercise that led to Mockbell's assets being forfeited to the taxpayer was a 2007 affidavit sworn by a detective. Mockbell was never given a copy and it was sealed by court order. "There's a lot at stake potentially," Mr. Dan said. "If Mockbell wins the high-stakes case, any damages are likely to be far higher than standard interest rates court fix on damages, because Mockbell's confiscated assets mostly comprised a real estate portfolio, which would have increased in value significantly. Estimates of the payout Mockbell could secure vary, but most put it at close to $50 million. Judge Andrew Fratz granted Mockbell's legal team partial access to the court file and gave the DPP and Victoria Police a week to consider whether Mockbell should receive the affidavit in full or with redactions. Mockbell last year was awarded an undisclosed seven-figure compensation payout as a result of being attacked in prison. Mockbell's bold bid for $50 million was by Craig Dunlop, page 2 of the Herald Sun.
13: And to The Age on page 12, Widow's Bay Wears Crown as New Comedy Champion by Michael Idato. Comedy horror series Widow's Bay medical drama The Pit, reality competition series The Traitors, and Evergreen Award season favourite Hacks have swept the 78th Annual Emmy Awards. In not quite a changing of the guard, the sweep signalled that the television conversation has moved on swiftly, perhaps a sign of the times, from The Bear, Beef and Stranger Things. The night's first and most deserving standing ovation went to Jean Smart, who won Lead Actress in a Comedy. Smart has had a decorated dream run on the series, winning the category four times since 2021. Abbott Elementary's Quinta Brunson won in 2023. Matthew Rhys won Best Actor twice, Lead Actor in a Comedy, Widow's Bay, and limited series The Beast Within Me. Another unsurprising, deserving winner, actor Noah Weil, lead actor in a drama, The Pit, with Weil describing fellow nominee Gary Oldman as the benchmark I want to hit in my career. The highlights? John Mulaney, introducing lead actor in a drama. Since the creation of television, men have been historically unrepresented, he quipped. And former Game of Thrones star Emilia Clarke, introducing the actress in a limited series segment in her mother tongue High Valyrian. Sally Field won, beating Australian Sarah Snook in the same category. It was Field's fourth win ever for Remarkably Bright Creatures. And a surprise cameo from Taylor Swift, playing a rookie detective in a pre-taped skit challenging the Law and Order SVU cast to answer the biggest mystery of the night. Would Swift herself show up at the Emmys? She did not. She was 2,000 kilometres away in Kansas City, Missouri, watching her husband, Travis Kelce, play in the NFL. So who was not on the stage? The Bear was nominated for Comedy Series and Ayo Edebiri for Lead Actress in a Comedy, but the show's star Jeremy Allen White didn't crack the Lead Actor category. Netflix's Stranger Things was similarly shut out. The super buzzy streaming drama did get a swag of nominations, winning only one for visual effects at the Creative Arts Emmys earlier this month, but the series' fifth and final season was shut out of the acting and directing categories. The In Memoriam segment opened with an acknowledgement of the passing of Schitt's Creek star Catherine O'Hara. She may have forgotten me twice, but we will never forget her, actor Macaulay Culkin quipped. O'Hara played his mother in the Home Alone franchise. Other notable figures featured in the In Memoriam included Kiwi actor Sam Neill, costume designer Bob Mackie, director James Burrows, CNN founder Ted Turner, Grey's Anatomy and Euphoria star Eric Dane, Nashville star Hayden Panettiere, and actor James Van Der Beek, and beloved actor-director Rob Reiner. The tribute to country music legend and film and television star Dolly Parton was led by singer and sitcom star Reba McEntire and actress Sally Field. If there are truly angels on earth, then we have just lost one, Field said. In addition to the tears, the telecast came with a double shot of a much kinder emotion, nostalgia. Sarah Michelle Gellar and David Boreanaz, Buffy and Angel in Buffy the Vampire Slayer, appeared to mark the series' 30th anniversary. And three of the stars of Charlie's Angels, actresses Kate Jackson, Jacqueline Smith and Cheryl Ladd, made an appearance to mark the show's 50th anniversary. The Bob Hope Humanitarian Emmy was given to actor Michael J. Fox in recognition of his transformative contributions to Parkinson's disease research and advocacy. Despite a robust presence in the nominations, Australia walked away with just four Emmys, all won at the Creative Arts Ceremony. Among the nominees, animator Michael Cusack for his animated Smiling Friends, commercial director Kim Gehrig for a Levi Jeans TV ad, special effects supervisor Mark Verisco for Monarch Legacy of Monsters, and casting director Jane Norris for All Her Fault and More. And the winners? Love on the Spectrum film editor Marcus Kjellberg, producers Karina Holden and Keanu Cleary for the show's win in Outstanding Unstructured Reality Program, and a second statue for O'Cleary, who won the Emmy for casting. The loss we felt the deepest, Australian creative director Julio Jimede, nominated twice in the production design for a variety special category for the Apple Music Super Bowl LX halftime show starring Bad Bunny, and for the 68th annual Grammy Awards. And that was from The Age, page 12, Widow's Bay Wears Crown as New Comedy Champion by Michael Idato.
12: And we finish our readings with the article that is a feature photo on the front page of the Herald Sun and the report on page 9, Holding Our Girls a Little Closer Now, writes Jackie Epstein. Casey Battle says her daughters are her light in grief after revealing the recent heartbreak of losing her unborn child with husband and Hawthorne star Josh Battle. Casey shared the devastating news this week with the couple and their two daughters, Billy and Bobby, letting go on balloons on the beach, one of which read, Baby Battle with a Love Heart. Alongside the clip and a series of photos, Casey added, A tiny life, a love that will last forever. A little life that left the biggest imprint on our hearts. Until we meet again, our beautiful baby. Battle said on Tuesday that she was overwhelmed with support and gave the Herald some permission to publish what she had shared. Holding our girls a little closer through all of this, she wrote, They have been my light during some of my darkest days and a reminder of just how much love surrounds us. So incredibly grateful for our little family and every precious moment together. She added that she could not put into words how grateful they were for the love and support they had received over the past few days. Every message, food drop, call, flowers and kind gesture has meant so much to our family, she said. Many stars and wags from the AFL world have rallied around the couple who have dealt privately with the recent loss. Josh's Hawthorne teammates also left messages of support, including Massimo D'Ambrosio and Jack Ginnivan, who commented with heartfelt words and emojis. Dinovan's girlfriend Lily Mitchell wrote, Couldn't love you more. Channel 7 commentator and former AFLW player Abby Holmes said, Love you all very much. Josh is preparing to play in the preliminary final on Saturday with Hawthorne to take on Brisbane at the MCG. He was one of the Hawks' best in their impressive win over Fremantle. If they win, they'll play either Sydney or Fremantle in the grand final. The Battles married in February last year, accompanied by their two daughters, after an engagement party turned into a surprise wedding. Their daughter Billy walked down the aisle, pulling then-baby Bobby in a cart. Both were wearing white dresses and adorable smiles. But, as Jackie Epstein writes, holding our girls a little closer now. That was on page 9 of the Herald Sun, the feature story and picture on the front page of the Herald Sun, and it concludes our readings for today. We hope you've enjoyed the selection. Many thanks to Mary Dooley for joining me to help bring the news to you. We do hope that you have a wonderful week until we're in the studio again. Do stay tuned because we have the Guardian Weekly coming up, followed by the National Press. Until next time, stay safe and keep smiling. Goodbye.
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20: 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I'm Alan Atkinson, and reading with me today is Gwen Phillips. And first to the big story, and this week, climate change. And this article, Supersizing, the UN warns of a record El Niño approaching, is by environment editor Damien Carrington. The El Niño climate phenomenon is supersizing before our eyes, the UN has said. The event is near certain to shatter temperature records, according to the latest forecasts. It's likely to be the largest in at least 1,000 years and will pile extra heat into an atmosphere where temperatures are already rising rapidly due to global heating. The combination means 2027 is predicted to blow apart the record and be the hottest year ever recorded. The rising heat from El Niño is already having impacts, from wildfires in Indonesia to the weakening of vital monsoon rains in India. The impacts will spread globally, from greater fire risk in Australia to more intense floods in South America. The World Food Programme said last month that the current El Niño was likely to push about 50 million people into acute hunger. The climate crisis caused by pollution from fossil fuels is already supercharging extreme weather and killing people, with the most extreme heat wave ever recorded hitting Europe this summer and leading to at least 35,000 deaths. El Niño will ratchet up the impacts even further, with the scale of the event having been described as truly mind-blowing. El Niño is a natural climate cycle where the wind changes over the Pacific lead to rising ocean temperatures and the transfer of huge amounts of heat to the atmosphere. The most recent data from the 31st of August shows the temperature of the ocean at the heart of El Niño at 2.6 degrees centigrade above the 30-year average. That is already close to the highest anomaly ever recorded in the satellite data era, 3.1 degrees centigrade in 2015, with months to go before the peak is expected. That peak is forecast to reach about 4 degrees centigrade in November, according to the average of 14 different models. Data from analysis of corals, tree rings, and historical documents suggest no El Niño has reached this level in the last millennium, said Zeke Housefather, a climate analyst. Any temperature anomaly above the 0.5 degrees is classed as an El Niño. A further concern is that recent research shows global heating is now intensifying El Niño cycles, which in turn intensify the impacts of climate crisis. El Niño is being supersized before our eyes, said UN Secretary General Antonio Guterres. The science leaves no room for doubt. The planet is in uncharted waters, and those waters are heating up. The world is in the danger zone of extreme weather. The race now is between rising risks and our commitment to take climate action and protect people. El Niño has the potential to deliver a massive blow to communities and economies across the world, said Celeste Saulo, Secretary General of the United Nations World Meteorological Organization, WMO. We are already seeing disruption and devastation from droughts and floods, and we expect these impacts to increase as El Niño intensifies. The WMO El Niño updates are the world's most authoritative forecasts and are based on a consensus of models from climate prediction centres around the world. The latest update, published last week, said El Niño would intensify into a very strong event in the coming months, with big impacts including floods, drought and extreme heat weather continuing well into 2027. In some areas, subsurface ocean temperatures were an extraordinary 8 degrees centigrade above average during July and early August. Chris Ciaccarini of the Energy and Climate Intelligence Unit in the UK said, "Extreme weather around the world has driven up food prices, hitting the poorest hardest. This is not just the food we import, but also what we grow at home." After 5 heat waves and widespread drought, British arable farmers are now facing the worst harvest on record in 2026. And yet, without action, these could be the good years. Unless we rapidly cut emissions and strengthen resilience, climate change impact will continue to worsen, with El Niño turbocharging the trend every few years. And that article, supersizing the United Nations warns of a record El Niño approaching, was by Damien Carrington.
1: And continuing with the big story, to an extreme heat commentary by the three mayors, Emmanuel Gregoire, Giuseppe Sala and Kate Gallego, who are mayors of Paris, Milan and Phoenix. It's headed, "We're the mayors of Paris, Milan and Phoenix. The challenge is the same for all of us." This year, mayors met in London during the heat wave that ironically threatened to derail London Climate Action Week. As temperatures broke across records across Europe, leading some climate talks to be suspended or cancelled, we found ourselves seeking shelter and comparing how our cities prepare for extreme heat, how we protect vulnerable residents, communicate risk, and redesign neighbourhoods for hotter summers. As mayors, we are confronting the same question. How do you no longer an exceptional event, but an increasingly familiar part of summer? For Phoenix, that question has shaped city government for decades. For Paris and Milan, it has become one of the defining challenges of urban leadership. It may seem unusual that two of Europe's oldest cities are looking to a city in the Arizona desert for ideas. But rising temperatures are now a global challenge. Phoenix has learned, sometimes the hard way, that extreme heat cannot be treated as simply a weather event. It shapes decisions about transport, housing, public health, public space, and emergency planning. Phoenix established one of the world's first city offices dedicated to heat response and mitigation, an approach that focuses on both immediate relief from extreme heat, especially for those most vulnerable, and building resilience over time. The city's shade plans require 75% shade coverage in new development in areas with high pedestrian activity and programs that support schools, transit unions, and those most vulnerable. To further reduce the urban heat island effect, Phoenix is applying cool surface treatment to buildings and more than 300 kilometers of streets. The city leads its region in heat response, including providing a 24-hour cooling center with wraparound support for housing, medical services, and even job replacement. Landlords are required by law to maintain a safe indoor temperature of 28 degrees Celsius or lower, and companies that contract with the city must implement heat safety plans for workers. During the summer of 2024, the hottest on record in Phoenix, the city's coordinated heat responses measures contributed to a 20% year-over-year decline in heat-related 911 calls. Paris and Milan bring difficult expertise as well as unique challenges. Both are historic cities designed for a different time and a different climate. Today, both cities are adapting. Every Parisian now lives within a 7-minute walk of a cool spot. The city now has more than 1,400 of these spaces where people can cool down during a heat wave, including parks, gardens, and other public facilities. The city also extends opening hours for parks, swimming pools, and public baths during high temperatures. A network of 27,000 climate volunteers has been mobilized to raise awareness within their communities of the climate crisis and heatwave adaptation strategies alongside preventative actions. The city is also planning for a future that would have been inconceivable a few decades ago. Paris, at 50 degrees Celsius, was organized in 2023 to test the responsiveness of the municipality and its partners, as well as improve planning and coordination for future heat emergencies. Inspired by Cook's space initiatives, Milan is expanding its Piazza Aperte and School Streets program to integrate cool spaces by planting trees, replacing hard surfaces with permeable green space, and creating shaded areas. The municipality also provides a helpline and support services for elderly and vulnerable residents. Milan's air and climate plan outlines a binding goal to limit local temperature increases to 2 degrees Celsius by 2050. Extreme heat already claims more than 500,000 lives every year, making it the deadliest climate hazard. Cities are particularly exposed because buildings, roads and pavements absorb heat during the day and release it long into the night, meaning residents get no respite and struggle to cool down properly. Older residents, young children, outdoor workers and lower income communities often face the greatest risks. Meanwhile, heating and cooling account for nearly half of all the energy use in Europe, with about 70% of heating still generated by fossil fuels. Cities have the power to lead a fair transition to clean heat. By investing in renewable energy and cleaner heating, they can cut emissions, improve air quality, and create local jobs. This summer has given Europe a glimpse of what those living in desert climates feel so often and what we can all expect to become our norm in the age of climate crisis. Extreme heat is not an individual burden. It is an existential challenge. We must prepare and fight back. And that article, where the mayors of Paris, Milan and Phoenix, the challenge is the same for all of us, was co-authored by those mayors.
20: And now to the spotlight section, and first to Somalia, and this article, Crime Waves, War on Iran Fuels a Resurgence of Piracy, is by Mohamed Gabowe in Mogadishu and Peter Beaumont. The scourge of Somali piracy off the Horn of Africa has returned to levels not seen in a decade, driven by factors including disruptions to the shipping industry caused by the US-Israeli war against Iran, and a resurgence of political instability in Somalia. Since late April, there have been 8 hijackings by Somali pirates, including 2 in August. One targeting a US-sanctioned oil tanker with ties to Iran, the other a Cameroon-flagged vessel, the Lutuf, carrying military equipment for Turkey. Over a 7-year period from 2005, there were more than 1,000 attacks in the waters off Somalia. Thousands of crew members were taken hostage, netting $400 million in ransom payments for the piracy network's financiers, the low-level foot soldier pirates, and the communities who provided them with goods and services. The attacks only petered out after a multinational anti-piracy force was deployed. The hijacking of the Lutuf was the most high-profile of recent incidents. Turkey has been expanding its influence in Somalia after an agreement signed in 2024 to build up its navy, and the Lutuf's release 2 weeks after its capture involved a joint Turkish-Somali operation that resulted in the destruction of 4 pirate vessels. However, local officials, including Mohamed Mubarak, the head of the Puntland Security Coordination Office, have claimed that a $2.5 million ransom was also paid, prompting warnings that such payments risked encouraging similar incidents. In a comment for the Centre for Maritime Security in July, Matthew Reisner, the think tank's national security advisor, warned that naval campaigns by Iran in the Strait of Hormuz and Iran's Houthi proxies in the Red Sea are allowing regional piracy to once again thrive. He wrote, "Not only have the global navies that once combated piracy off the Horn of Africa diverted their resources to counter the threats against ships in these critical waterways, but these conflicts have also drawn maritime traffic closer to Somalia's coastline, creating opportunities for opportunistic pirates to target commercial ships." According to Reisner, about 70% of maritime traffic that passed through the Red Sea prior to the Houthis' targeting of the ships there is now being rerouted around the Cape of Good Hope in South Africa. A report by the International Institute for Strategic Studies in May reached a similar conclusion. Analysts also note that rising oil prices, driven by the war, have made oil cargoes a more valuable target. Observers say the rise in incidents has been exacerbated by a domestic and international focus on arms smuggling to Yemen by networks acting on behalf of Iran. Analysts suggest that some of these networks have become increasingly associated with Somalia's Islamist Al-Shabaab group as it expands its territorial control in central and southern Somalia and seeks to build ties with the Houthis in Yemen. Local officials interviewed by The Guardian described how pirate groups have been using vessels they had already seized to attack and capture other vessels. According to the officials, the Latouf was approached as it sailed 3 nautical miles from Somali shores, near the town of Maraya, by a previously hijacked cement carrier, the MV Sword, which had been repurposed as a pirate mothership. 8 gunmen from the Sword then boarded the Latouf and overpowered the ship's armed guards. In the weeks since the hijacking of the Latouf, residents of Galkayo, a commercial hub in the north-central Mudug region, said money had started circulating through the local economy to a much greater degree than before. Writing in The Conversation in May, the UK-based academics Anya Shortland and Federico Varese, who studied Somalia's piracy problem in 2014, were uncertain whether there was an international appetite or the capacity for another anti-piracy force. No state or alliance currently has the will or capacity to run a naval mission on the scale seen in 2021 and 2012, when in 2011 and 2012, when navies worldwide spent more than $1 billion annually on counter-piracy operations off Somalia, they wrote. Although piracy manifests as a sea-based problem, it can only be solved on land. And that article, War on Iran Fuels a Resurgence of Piracy, was by Mohamed Gabobe in Mogadishu and Peter Beaumont.
1: On Vision Australia Radio, you're listening to selected readings from the 11th of September publication of The Guardian Weekly, A Week in the Life of the World. And the spotlight now moves to Australia. Saturation point. US now has access to over half of bases. US-controlled weapons, corporations and forces have controlled or accessed more to 100 facilities across Australia, with some analysts describe as colonisation. Could it drag the country unwillingly into war, asks Ben Doherty, Andy Ball and Nick Evershed. US military interests control or have access to more than 100 defence facilities on Australian soil, in what some analysts describe as saturation, even as colonisation. New data compiled by the Nautilus Institute and published by Guardian Australia reveals the US military controls 17 facilities on mainland Australia and has access to 75 more Australian-run military installations. US defence corporations have access to an additional 18. These 110 facilities account for well over half of the military installations in Australia. We have been thinking about American influence on Australian defence policy as a matter of penetration, said the database's author, Professor Richard Tanter, and we're aware of the closeness of the alliance, the integration of the armed forces. But what this database shows is not a matter of penetration, it's a matter of saturation. Over half of the defence facilities that we have looked at have some level of American access. That means American personnel, it means American corporations, some of the biggest armament companies in the world. Some bases, such as Pine Gap, play roles in identifying targets for US strikes and are well known by Australians, even if their operations are classified. Others are massive. The Bradshaw Field Training Area in the Northern Territory is the size of Cyprus, but barely known. Beyond the military's presence, at least 42 Australian military facilities are accessed by US defence contractors, which use Australian sites for manufacturing, testing and training of weapon systems. Collaboration with US manufacturers will promote allied interoperability and provide a second source of supply for critical munitions, the Australian Defence Force said. Like several large military bases across Australia, Pine Gap hosts multiple defence facilities, each with distinct functions. a ground control station for signals intelligence satellites, a relay ground station for early warning missile launch systems, and a site for intercepting foreign satellite communications. The Nautilus Institute database counts defense facilities rather than bases, so Pine Gap consists of three distinct co-located facilities. Critical to US operations around the world, including conflicts in the Middle East, it is formerly a joint defense facility, but it always is commanded by an American. The force posture agreement, with full respect for Australian sovereignty, gives US forces and contractors unimpeded access to the use of agreed Australian facilities, including for deploying forces and material, bunkering vessels and refueling aircraft. From next year, up to 1,200 uniformed military personnel will operate from the HMAS Stirling submarine base just off Fremantle. The government insists that technically this will not be a US base, rather a rotation, but there is little contestation for its actual implication. Arguing in favour of the AUKUS nuclear submarine agreement, the former Defence Minister, Christopher Pyne, told a public inquiry the multi-billion dollar deal was a lot more than the submarine procurement. He added, "From a strategic point of view, it's not something that's ever really discussed in the public, but it's one of the most important aspects of it. AUKUS is also a new United States submarine base in the Indian Ocean." Tanta, a senior research associate at the independent public policy think tank, the Nautilus Institute for Security and Sustainability, and an honorary professorial fellow at the University of Melbourne, said the US military's expanding presence is not in service of its junior alliance partner, but rather US interests alone. "Over more than a decade, the United States has been preparing the capacity for high-tempo warfighting operations with China, springboarding from Australia," he said. "And that means we are aligning ourselves completely with American strategic planning." From a Chinese perspective, Australia is not so much hosting US bases on its territory. It's a US base in its own right. Australia is a serious piece of real estate in the US warfighting machine. There exists no comprehensive public record of foreign military access to bases on Australian territory. This database has been compiled from open source information, responses provided to Parliament, and government and commercial reporting. Tanta argues that the acceptance of the US military presence has become so ingrained within the government and defence that unwinding Australia's enmeshment is increasingly difficult. At a press conference in June, the Defence Minister, Richard Marles, demonstrated the breadth of the US military presence in Australia. Speaking in Rockingham, Western Australia, Marles was announcing the establishment of a $30 million or $42 million Australian US logistics base in Wodonga, Victoria. "We are seeing a growing US footprint in Australia that is important in terms of building our own military capability, but it's also very important for Australia's national security," Miles said. The hugely significant American presence in the region was a balance to China's very significant military build-up, he said. Earlier, the minister told Defending Australia's summit, "We will see an increasing American military footprint on our continent over the course of the next few years." At the end of last month, Miles met the US Defense Secretary Pete Hegseth at the Pentagon, where both leaders agreed to accelerate force posture initiatives at Australian bases, bolster cooperation in combined logistics, and build greater interoperability through joint exercises. The Guardian put a series of questions to Miles' office about the implications of an increasing American military footprint across Australia. A spokesperson for the Defence Department said Australia had a fundamental principle of having no foreign bases on Australian sovereign territory, and that the Australian government retains sole control over deployment of the Australian Defence Force and over the use of Australian territory. But the spokesman said Australia's 2026 National Defence Strategy reiterated Australia's alliance with the United States remains fundamental to our national security and the Australian Defence Force's capacity to generate, sustain, and project credible military capability. The alliance with the US allowed Australia to pursue our national security interests far beyond what we could achieve alone, they said. But Australians' faith in the US is fragile. More than twice as many Australians, 59%, now believe Australia's interests are best served by a more independent foreign policy rather than a closer alliance with the US at 23%. Just 13% of Australians believe the US is a very reliable security ally. Dr. Emma Shortis, Director of International and Security Affairs at the Australian Institute, said this represents a seismic shift in Australia's perception of its once great and powerful friend. After following the US into nearly every war since World War II, Australians have had enough. They see tangible risks in being so close to President Trump's bleak and violent version of America. Shortis said Australia's increasing integration with the US military has resulted in an accelerating erosion of Australia's independence.